0: concerns. The charities delivered almost 2,500 counselling sessions in that time. Hundreds of thousands of Arsenal fans took over the streets of North London to celebrate their first Premier League title in 22 years. They'd lost the Champions League final to Paris Saint-Germain the day before, but supporters are happy.
1: 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Win the Premier League! Win everything at the Arsenal!
0: Meanwhile, London's fire brigade rescued 75 people from height after fans climbed trees, rooftops and lampposts. And Brighton's first women's FA Cup final appearance has ended in 4-0 defeat to Manchester City at Wembley. WSL champion City have completed the double.
2: My name is Genevieve. I came across Premier by accident. Someone introduced me to it and told me what station to go on to on the radio. This was a godsend for me. Having Premier in my life, it helped me in an extremely dark place. And this has been over 20 years now. And the thing about Premier is, it's there 24/7. And as someone who's suffered from clinical depression, it was there to help me in so many dark places. Because when you suffer from depression, you get more dark days than you get bright days. But Premier is like the parents that I never had. Connected me to people who loved God, and they gave me a concept of worth. They helped with my developing my self-worth. And because I didn't have a very great start, it impacted my life in such a way that it haunts me most of the time. But I can always guarantee that when I wake up, I know that Premier can help me to start the day with confidence and hope. And I needed that.
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4: 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Yeah, Monday morning. So good to have you with me on Hope in the Night. I'm Michael Fanstone, and it's music and Bible readings every day this week, Monday to Friday, from 1 till 4 a.m. You can stay with me for a little while at least. Now, coming up in a moment, it's the music that comes from Giggleswick School Choir, readings from Philippians 3, but first, it's Let the Bible Speak. Let the Bible Speak comes to you in association with the Free Presbyterian Church of England and Wales.
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Hello, this is Philip Knowles, Minister of South Grove Free Presbyterian Church, Walthamstow in London, giving you a warm welcome in the name of our Saviour, the Lord Jesus Christ, to our Let the Bible Speak radio ministry. It is our prayer that if you are saved by the grace of God, through faith alone in Christ alone, then you will grow as a Christian, strengthened in your Bible reading, prayer life, living for God, and increase in the knowledge concerning the Gospel of Jesus Christ. And if there is one listening who has never received Christ as their only Saviour, then as the Bible speaks, may you understand that for God so loved the world that he gave his only begotten Son, that whosoever believeth on him should not perish but have everlasting life. If we can be of any spiritual help to you, please make contact and accept a personal warm welcome to our Sunday services at 11 a.m. and 1 p.m. or if unable to attend in person, please tune in to our services online, either by our church webpage or church Facebook page.

Today's Bible reading is from Genesis chapter 39, verse 20. Please listen along with me as I read Genesis chapter 39, verse 20. And Joseph's master took him and put him into the prison, a place where the king's prisoners were bound, and he was there in the prison. Amen. We know the Lord will add his blessing to the reading of his word.

0: In putting the verses together between Genesis chapter 39 and chapter 41, it will be seen that Joseph was in prison for 2 years or more, but certainly no less than 2 years. His time in prison was prolonged. It seemed as if Joseph would not get out of prison. At some point, Pharaoh's butler and baker were also cast into prison. But in conversation with the chief butler, Joseph said in Genesis chapter 40 verse 14, "Make mention of me unto Pharaoh, and bring me out of this house." Verse 23, "Yet did not the chief butler remember Joseph, but forgot him." Joseph's time was long in prison. However, the Lord was with Joseph. He had the assurance the Lord was with him. It could be, believer, that your experience feels prolonged. Whatever it is that you're going through, maybe has lasted longer than you thought it would, a particular diagnosis, an illness. For some it may be a few days, weeks, months, yea, years. You've endured this prison experience, such as health issues, battling with bereavement, still coming to terms with the loss of a loved one, troubles at home, trouble with children, troubles at work, trials, the pressures of life in general. Your circumstances have not changed in a long time. Maybe you're rejected because of your faith in Jesus Christ. Of course, if you had partaken in some sin or done that thing that was of great wickedness against God, you would have been in there with everyone else up at the front, your profile popular, your living environment comfortable. There may have been a good job, and you meet all the requirements on paper. Yet if that job puts you in a situation where you will have to do great wickedness against God, let me say, according to God's word, you meet none of those requirements. God knows all about you. He knows how long your dungeon experience will last, your prison experience of life. He knows the end from the beginning. Ecclesiastes chapter 3, verse 1. To everything there is a season, and a time to every purpose under heaven. God does everything in his own time. He does everything at the right time. He does everything in the fullness of time, at the exact time, at the due time. Remember when the Apostle Paul wrote in 2 Corinthians chapter 12 concerning his thorn in the flesh. He made the point that he had endured this thorn in the flesh for 14 years. But God gave him a promise. Though he asked the Lord to remove it 3 times, yet the Lord gave him a promise. "My grace is sufficient for thee. As long as you have this thorn in the flesh, my grace will be sufficient. You will not lack. You will not lose out. My grace is enough for you. I will supply all that you need. My grace is sufficient." Think of the prison experience of Christ, including his trials, which lasted hours. He was held a prisoner. The trials of Christ were both Jewish, before Annas and Caiaphas, and then the Jewish council. Also the Roman trials, the courts of Pilate and Herod. Christ was arrested at night. John chapter 18, verse 3. People came with lanterns and torches. Matthew 27, verse 1. When the morning was come, early hours in that morning, between 6 a.m. and 8 p.m, he was sentenced to death. Then at the third hour, which is 9 o'clock in the morning, we read in Mark chapter 15, verse 25, "And it was the third hour they crucified him." John chapter 19, verse 45, "Now from the sixth hour there was darkness all over the land, on to the ninth hour." The sixth hour was noon, midday, and the ninth hour was 3 p.m, where Christ prayed, "My God, my God, why hast thou forsaken me? Then I thirst, then it is finished." He then gave up the ghost. Christ had suffered on the cross from 9 a.m. to 3 p.m, lasting 6 hours. From his capture to the cross, the time was long, but God's timing was perfect. Romans chapter 5, verse 6, in due time, Christ died for the ungodly. At the right time, the exact moment, Christ died for the ungodly. God was working providentially, putting all things together for the eternal salvation, protection, and preservation of his people. Unsaved one today, God permits situations in your life to teach you, as Solomon wrote in Ecclesiastes chapter 3, verse 2, a time to die. There is a time to die. Just as there's a time to be born, there's a time to die. Are you prepared for death? Are you ready to meet your Creator? Will you meet him as your Savior to welcome you into heaven? Or as your judge to sentence you into eternal hell? Be prepared, be ready, by believing on the Lord Jesus Christ for full salvation. You must be born again. Jesus Christ is the way, the truth, and the life. And no man cometh unto the Father but by him. He's the only name under heaven given among men whereby we must be saved. Salvation, forgiveness of sin, eternal life is all found in Jesus Christ, who is God's salvation. Receive his gift this day and have all your sin forgiven.
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3: 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I'm Michael Fanstone with Hope in the Night. 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

0: Michael Singer's here on Premier Christian Radio. Time for birthdays. Ready for this? Good. Okay. John Masefield, English author and poet, born this day, 1878. Pat Boone, American singer and songwriter and actor, born this day, 1934. And finally, Jason Donovan. Oh, I expect you're humming a tune, are you? Never mind, that's enough. And you're probably thinking of Kylie Minogue as well. Yeah, Australian actor and singer, Jason Donovan, born this day, 1968, and still going strong. Happy birthday to him, but also to you, as you listen to Hope in the Night this morning, if you celebrate your birthday on the 1st of June. So if it's a special day for you, could be a wedding anniversary. It's the season for weddings, isn't it? Traditionally, this sort of month of the year. So great to have your company and congratulations if you're in celebratory mood today. In a moment, Nick and Becky Drake.
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Well, we're reading through Philippians, the letter of Paul, the Apostle Paul, to the church in Philippi. Paul was in prison in Rome, writing to a church that he had a lot of feeling toward, people there that he knew personally, and he wants to write to encourage them and to help them in their Christian faith. Great motive for a letter. But he's now arguing about, not arguing sort of, you know, pick a fight, not that sort of thing, but he's trying to explain to them in words why it is that actually you could become a Christian. Let's put it like this. You become a Christian only through grace. You can't earn it. And what he has to say is that actually, if anybody could have earned it, could have earned salvation from God by doing all the right things, it would have been him. And he's explaining why. And then he says, actually, well, we'll get to this bit, but actually he's then going to say, look, actually, it doesn't work that way. God's grace is so big that it's not down to what you do, decisions you make, how many good things you do, how kind you are to old ladies and pets, you know, is none of that. That's not what gets you into heaven. That might be good to do, but it doesn't get you into heaven. Only one thing does. The grace of God, as expressed through Jesus dying on the cross, and you receive the forgiveness that he offers. That's what does it. So we're in the middle of all of that. I'll explain a bit more before we get into the reading. But first, it's a beautiful song, and it's called You're Beautiful.

So Paul's effectively giving us his CV. He says, I was circumcised when I was eight days old, by the way, not 8 years old, eight. He was from the tribe of Benjamin. He became a Pharisee. And he was actually under the strictest obedience to the Jewish law. And he obeyed that law without fault. And now he says, and this is a wonderful revelation, I once thought these things were valuable, but now I consider them worthless because of what Christ has done. Yes, everything else is worthless when compared with the infinite value of knowing Christ Jesus my Lord. For his sake, I've discarded everything else, counting it all as rubbish so that I could gain Christ and become one with him. I no longer count on my own righteousness through obeying the law. Rather, I become righteous through faith in Christ.

Nicole Norman and a song called You're Here. And of course, wherever you are this morning, Jesus is there with you if your trust and faith is in him. And maybe you particularly need him with you today. If you do, just call on him. Be aware of his presence. Up to the news now at 2 with Dave Wellington.

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2: 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In you, Lord my God, I put my trust. I trust in you. Do not let me be put to shame, nor let my enemies triumph over me. No one who hopes in you will ever be put to shame, but shame will come on those who are treacherous without cause. Show me your ways, Lord. 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Remember, Lord, your great mercy and love, for they are from of old. Do not remember the sins of my youth and my rebellious ways. 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
4: From the Sky News Centre at 2, a woman's died and a man's critically ill after entering the sea to try to rescue their dog in Lancashire on Saturday night. 17 people have now drowned in open water in recent days. The latest, a teenage girl in the River Wharfe in North Yorkshire, while further south an 11-year-old boy is missing in the Don off Mexborough. Nick Ayers is from the RNLI and has this advice.
5: If you can't make it to a lifeguarded beach, do your research, making sure that it is an actual designated bathing spot that is recommended for swimming. Make sure you go with somebody else. Ensure that you look after one another. If you do get into trouble in the water, float on your back.
4: Israel's made its deepest incursion into Lebanon in 25 years, despite a US-brokered ceasefire. Its military seized a castle in the south of the country. People convicted of domestic abuse could be evicted from social housing before a victim's forced to leave. Proposed new laws would see courts in England and Wales given powers to transfer a joint tenancy to the victim. Millions of vapes are still being binned a year after the ban on single-use devices came into effect. That's according to campaigners and councils who say more than 6 million vapes and pods have been thrown away. Arsenal's parade to celebrate their first Premier League title in 22 years drew crowds of hundreds of thousands as the skies of North London turned red. Fans set off flares as the open-top bus carrying Mikel Arteta's side and the trophy made its way around Islington. Fullback Miles Lewis-Skelly started in the Champions League final defeat to Paris Saint-Germain the day before.
6: It's disappointing because, you know, when you're so close to a dream, a goal, you feel slightly short. But just, you know, as Mikel said, it's added fuel to the fire, so we'll use that for us.
4: And Celtic ensured Glasgow rivals Rangers ended the season without silverware after beating them 1-0 in the final of the Women's Scottish Cup. They held on despite having a player sent off at Hampden Park. That's the latest.
7: Hello, my name's Mary. I live in Torquay. I have Premier Radio on in the background. There are some things that change, and there's been such a great deal of change in the last few years and since I first knew of Premier Christian Radio back in the 1990s. And there's one thing that I have learnt, and that is that God never changes. The messages we get coming from Premier Christian Radio, more than we could ever hope for with just going to church every Sunday. 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
8: Welcome to Be Still and Know. I'm Jonathan Edwards, and this is our opportunity to hear what God is saying to us today. Acts chapter 2, verses 46 to 47. They worshipped together at the temple each day, met in homes for the Lord's Supper, and shared their meals with great joy and generosity, all the while praising God and enjoying the goodwill of all people. And each day the Lord added to their fellowship those who were being saved. What amazing days these were! The believers were seeing astonishing things happen, and not surprisingly, their numbers were growing day by day. It was an exceptional period in every way, and they had the added advantage that everyone spoke well of them. In the days to come, the church would often be reviled, rejected, and persecuted by other people, so this was a time of great favour. And amid all the excitement and encouragement, the believers maintained their regular rhythm of prayer and worship. In these early days of the church, the Jewish Christians continued to worship in the temple or their local synagogue and to maintain their Jewish identity. Alongside their Jewish acts of worship, they met regularly with the other followers of Jesus. These meetings would have been in homes, which were where Christians worshipped for many years to come. The New Testament writers often refer to the importance of offering hospitality, and the reason for this was that the early church was totally dependent on people being willing to host the meetings for prayer and worship. Our circumstances are different in many ways from those early Christians, and not least because many of us worship in church communities that have their own buildings. However, wherever we worship, it's vital that we maintain a regular rhythm of prayer and fellowship. It's rare for churches to meet together on a daily basis, but in these busy and distracted days, I think it's vital for us to seek to meet together at least weekly. There's no law about this, but we do need to ensure that we're receiving regular spiritual nourishment and are able to support one another effectively. Without a regular rhythm of worship and fellowship, it's so easy for our faith to struggle. So let me ask you this. What is your own rhythm of worship and fellowship, and how might it be strengthened? Now let's pray together. Dear Lord, thank you for the blessing of church life. Help us to be faithful in supporting our Christian brothers and sisters.

Amen. Well, I'm so glad you joined me today, and I encourage you to join me every day for Be Still and Know here on Premier. Or you might like to join the thousands of people who listen to this on podcast, which is, of course, available at any time. I hope you have a great day today. God bless you.

Marston off his choir, and oh, how he loves you. And he does. Good morning to Jesus, I mean. And good morning to you. Welcome to the first day in June and to the first Hope in the Night in June. Monday morning here on Premier Christian Radio with me, Michael Vanstone, and it's music and Bible readings from now through till four. Thank you to Jonathan Edwards for this morning's Be Still and Know. We go back to the letter that Paul wrote to the Philippian Christians. And I've got just one. Actually, it's not even a full verse. It's part of a verse. But I'll have to set it in context for you in a moment. But it's wonderful to get these solid truths of the Christian faith and the Christian gospel out there. You need them. Others need them. We all need to be reassured about what the core fundamentals of our Christian faith are. And they're here in this passage that I've just read to you about 25 minutes ago. And we're going to get it reinforced in this next reading. May not be long, but it's powerful and it's important.

So here are the words from Philippians 3 that I said I'd bring you. God's way of making us right with himself depends on faith. Paul has been arguing and making it clear that he had believed that it's what you do. It's your credentials. It's the way you live your life that determines whether or not you have a great relationship with God through Jesus and are on the road to heaven. And he's just burst that bubble completely, saying it isn't that at all. And then he comes to this conclusion. And I'll read the little bit before it and then what I read to you just now again. It's all down, just so you get it clear, it's all down to faith. Our faith in who Jesus is and what he's accomplished for us in dying on the cross and rising again. We can have our sin forgiven. We can have the hope of eternity with Jesus himself. So here we go. Paul says, I no longer count on my own righteousness through obeying the law. Rather, I become righteous through faith in Christ. For God's way of making us right with himself depends on faith.

That's Hillsong Worship and Transfiguration here on Hope in the Night. 1st of June today. A couple of things about today you may or may not be aware of. Anne Boleyn, crowned Queen of England, 1533. Yeah. Happy marriage ceremony.

0: won't talk about what would happen in the future. And the other thing is, it's Christian feast day. Justin Martyr is being recognized today in the Roman Catholic, Eastern Orthodox, Anglican and Lutheran churches. I've said to you before, when you have a cup of coffee or tea, maybe 11 o'clock or during the afternoon, and you've got a moment or two to spare, but you've got maybe a mobile phone, a smartphone, or a tablet nearby, there's some people whose life stories are worth reading for the sheer inspiration of who they became in Christ and what he did in and through them. Justin Martyr is one such. Okay, so maybe you'll have time later to look up Justin Martyr. And Martyr is spelt in the same way as you'd expect it to be. So just look him up. Enjoy your tea, coffee, cold drink, whatever you're going to have, and just spent 5-10 minutes doing a search on him and then reading the article and seeing if he inspires you in your faith as well. Coming up in a moment is Bernadette Farrell. It's Hope in the Night. Good morning.
1: As women, we all have different roles.
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I love these verses. Paul expressing the heart of his devotion and gratitude to Jesus for what he's done for him. And if I could say these words for me, not just reading them on behalf of the Apostle Paul, I think I'd be in a good place spiritually. I hope I am, but, you know, these are Paul's words, and I need to make that clear. But if any of us, you as well, are able to make these words your own, I think it's a great place to be between you and God. I want to know Christ and experience the mighty power that raised him from the dead. I want to suffer with him, sharing in his death, so that one way or another, I will experience the resurrection from the dead. You know, that's so powerful, I'm going to read it again. I want to know Christ and experience the mighty power that raised him from the dead. I want to suffer with him, sharing in his death, so that one way or another, I will experience the resurrection from the dead.

Andy Flanagan and Catherine Jenkins and Tears and Celebration. Well, I'm so pleased you could join me this morning, first day of June, first day of a new month. And it's my favourite month of the year, if I'm honest with you. I love June. Love it. Don't want it too hot, but I do want it a little bit warm. So thank you for joining me. Yeah, more music and Bible readings after the news that comes up at 3 o'clock, and we're heading there.

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2: The thief comes only to steal and kill and destroy. I have come that they may have life and have it to the full. I am the good shepherd. The good shepherd lays down his life for the sheep. The hired hand is not the shepherd and does not own the sheep. So when he sees the wolf coming, he abandons the sheep and runs away. Then the wolf attacks the flock and scatters it. The man runs away because he is a hired hand and cares nothing for the sheep. I am the good shepherd. I know my sheep, and my sheep know me. Just as the Father knows me, and I know the Father. And I lay down my life for the sheep.
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4: From the Sky News Centre at 3, 17 people have died in open water in the UK in recent days. The latest is a 13-year-old girl in the River Wharfe in North Yorkshire. She got into trouble there yesterday. An 11-year-old boy is feared drowned in the Don at Mexborough. Meanwhile, a woman in her 60s has died trying to rescue her dog from the sea in Lancashire. A man found guilty of murdering a teenager with a ceremonial Sikh dagger will be sentenced later. Bikram Digwa stabbed 18-year-old finance student Henry Noack in Southampton last December. Domestic abusers in England and Wales could be evicted from social housing before their victim is forced to leave. The government's proposing new laws, as Stevie Shillinglaw reports.
5: Last year, around 15,000 households were forced to flee their accommodation because of domestic abuse. As the law stands, social landlords are only able to evict the abuser after the victim has left, leaving vulnerable people at risk of homelessness. New legislation would see the courts given the power to transfer a joint tenancy solely to the victim. Landlords would also have to provide suitable alternative accommodation if their safety is at risk. Ministers say it's the first step in tackling a moral failure and will give survivors a space to recover and rebuild.
4: There's been a 20% rise in young people contacting Childline with gender identity concerns. The charity's delivered almost 2,500 counselling sessions in a year. Arsenal fans took over North London streets to celebrate their first Premier League title in 22 years. They'd lost the Champions League final to Paris Saint-Germain the day before, but supporters are happy.
6: Win the Champions League! Win the Premier League! Win everything! Up the Arsenal!
4: Meanwhile, the fire brigade rescued 75 people after fans climbed trees, rooftops and lampposts. And Brighton's first women's FA Cup final appearance ended in 4-0 defeat to Manchester City at Wembley. WSL champion City have completed the...
7: My name is Peter. I am from Gateshead. I just want to give a shout out to Premier Christian Radio. And I just want to thank them for the work they're doing. This station has really blessed me, like the Lord really uses this station to reach people, people like me who spent a lot of years in the darkness, like mental illness and things that haven't gone right for us. And it's been a continual battle, but God has really used Premier Radio to bring me through dark times. You know, I still get dark days, but Premier Radio is there to lift me up and to help me to praise and to worship God and to give him the glory. It's the only radio station I listen to all the time. I've got it in the car. I've got it at home. It's on the TV as well. I can just tune it into the TV. So it's the only mainstream Christian radio station out there. You know, it blesses me. And if anybody's hesitating, I would give it a go, like, because it's worth tuning into.
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Premier Christian Radio, and it is Hope in the Night on this first day of June. Yeah, my favourite month, June. Love it. As long as it doesn't get too hot or, come to that, too cold, because you expect it to be just nice, don't you? Maybe the main heat of the summer hasn't hit yet. Well, we've, of course, had a heat wave at the end of May. Who knows what June's going to be like, but you're welcome as long as you join me for Hope in the Night this morning and every day this week, 1 till 4am, where we read the Bible and hear some great Christian music. We're reading through Philippians at the moment, so after the St. Michael Singers, back to Philippians 3.

Well, St. Michael Singers, join all the glorious names. Well, what are we going to see lots of if we turn on our TVs later this month? I'll tell you, goals. Which is interesting because in the next paragraph that I'm going to read you, Paul talks about pressing towards the goal. And do you know what? He didn't have a clue what football was. Seriously. So we won't mention the World Cup too much here, if at all. But Paul is talking about pressing towards the goal, and it can be anything that's ahead of us that we want to accomplish or achieve. More words from the Apostle Paul then, after this.

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0: Sanzacora, Psalm 79, set to music. Thank you for joining me, Premier Christian Radio, and it is Monday morning. Can I take you back 6 years today? Coronavirus, absolutely right. What was happening? Because if you said to me, 6 years ago today, an announcement was made, what do you think it might have been? I would never have guessed what actually it turns out that it was. All right, because I know and you don't, unless you've looked it up, of course. But 6 years ago today, it was announced that there will be a phased reopening of schools in England. Because, do you remember, they had to close all the schools. All the schools went online. Nightmare for the teachers. Because they had everything prepared to teach in class to pupils present before them, but now they had to adapt completely. And I'm amazed. I'm really impressed, astonished by how the schools cope with that, because it was a mammoth undertaking, making sure, for a start, that pupils had access to online learning. Some, of course, would have had their own PCs, maybe laptops already. So it was just a question of finding their school's website and logging on. For others, they wouldn't even have to have a laptop in the house. So the school had to sort of ferret around and find laptops for all the pupils so that they could get them online so that the pupils could continue learning when they weren't able to be in one place at one time. Amazing that we got through all that. Yeah, I know some of the pupils were left with sort of educational scars. It didn't help their education one bit. I know that. But on the whole, I think it went pretty well. You may disagree with me, and if you're a teacher, you'll remember all the chaos and the confusion and all of that. Yeah, I know. I know. But when you look back 6 years on, I think everybody pulled out the very best they could, and they made it work. And the disadvantage for the pupils was less than it might well have been. So well done to the teachers, the educationalists, the IT people who enabled the teachers to keep on teaching, even though they couldn't necessarily see the pupils that they were teaching. Anyway, enough of that. That was 6 years ago today, by the way, that announcement. And of course, it then kicked off. Coming up in a moment, Daily Service Singers, it is Hope in the Night.
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Daily Service Singers and Christ Triumphant. I haven't quite left behind yet, I have to say. What I said about the announcement made 6 years ago today about the coronavirus pandemic and what needed to be done, and the fact that there would be a phased reopening of schools in England. I just want to take my hat off to everybody who made whatever the system was that applied to different schools, and I'm not sure it was the same in every school, not sure every teacher in every school did exactly the same thing. I just take my hat off, and I haven't got one on actually, but I take my hat off to all those people who put in whatever it took, gave of their all to make the education of our children in this country a priority. I think that was an amazing thing to do. And, I sit here awestruck as I think about it all over again. Two more verses from Philippians 3. They're on the way.

Well, that was Rend Collective on Hope in the Night, Born Like a Star. So here's Paul writing to the church in Philippi. Here's what he says. Let all who are spiritually mature agree on these things. If you disagree on some point, I believe God will make it plain to you. But we must hold on to the progress we have already made.

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1: The Lord says,
2: 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Do not oppress the widow or the fatherless, the foreigner or the poor. Do not plot evil against each other. Zechariah chapter 7, verse 9 and 10.

But for your grace, that's Max Lucado. And as you will notice, if you look at the clock, about time for me to say goodbye. Thank you for joining me this morning. It has been Hope in the Night, but I'll be back tomorrow morning at 1 a.m. Look forward to that. The Briscoes with some great teaching. Follow the news at 4 o'clock. Here's Graham Kendrick. Hello.

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5: From the Sky News Centre at 4, a woman's died and a man's critically ill after entering the sea to try and rescue their dog in Lancashire on Saturday night. 17 people have now drowned in open water in recent days. The latest, a teenage girl in the River Wharfe in North Yorkshire, while further south, an 11-year-old boy is missing in the Don off Mexborough. Nick Ayers is from the RNLI.
6: If you can't make it to a lifeguarded beach, do your research, making sure that it is an actual designated bathing spot that is recommended for swimming. Make sure you go with somebody else. Ensure that you look after one another. If you do get into trouble in the water, float on your back.
5: Hundreds more documents relating to Lord Mandelson's appointment as US ambassador are expected to be published today. It's understood they'll include messages between himself, ministers and government advisers. Talks will be held later in a final attempt to avert two 24-hour strikes on the London Underground. Tube drivers from the RMT union are planning a walkout tomorrow and on Thursday in a dispute over a four-day week. People convicted of domestic abuse could be evicted from social housing before a victim's forced to leave. Proposed new laws would see courts in England and Wales given powers to transfer a joint tenancy to the victim. Arsenal's parade to celebrate their first Premier League title in 22 years drew crowds of hundreds of thousands yesterday. Fans set off flares as the open-top bus made its way around Islington. Fullback Miles Lewis-Skelly started in the Champions League final defeat to Paris Saint-Germain the day before.
7: It's disappointing because, you know, when you're so close to a dream, a goal, you feel slightly short. But it just, you know, as Mikel said, it's added fuel to the fire, so we'll use that for us.
5: And Celtic made sure Rangers ended the season without silverware after beating them 1-0 in the final of the Women's Scottish Cup. They held on despite having a player sent off at Hampden Park. Rangers also missed out on the league title and lost in the League Cup decider.
8: I'm Debbie from Leeds. I work with very vulnerable and damaged people, and I go between house visits and I have a car. And when I put the radio on, I always like to choose a Christian radio station because I need to fill my mind with those things, because I hear such bad things sometimes in my job and my mind can rethink the things that I've heard, and I play over the scenarios and I feel I just need something of God to fill my mind. And when you're driving, you can't read, you can't look at things, so by having the radio you're giving me that opportunity to hear God's word in song, in word, and hear testimonies, and it's so helpful, and it definitely helps me. Yeah, this is something that I know makes a difference in my life, but other lives too. And I've got friends who don't know Jesus, and I just pray that if they find this station that their lives will be transformed. So thank you. I am indebted to you, really. because it helps me get through some really, really tough days. And it's just so important for me. And I just wanted to let you know what that means to me.
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9: Today, Stuart shares a message from Ephesians chapter 6 about the spiritual conflict in which we're engaged and what we must remember in battle. And Stuart will be with us in just a moment. 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Now, here's Stuart with his message, Living to Fight Another Day.
10: I was in Queensland, Australia. Very beautiful part of Australia. Brilliant sunshine, blue skies over vast horizons. I was in a camp on the outskirts of a small town. One day I went into the small town. Very few houses there, very few shops, very little of anything. Just a crossroads, and right in the center of the main road was a rather ugly granite rock stuck in a very prominent place. Actually, it looked a little dangerous. I was intrigued by it, and so I went over to look at it, and inscribed on it were three words, lest we forget. And I went and looked a little closer, and on it were inscribed the names of young men who had gone from that beautiful little town way out in the middle of nowhere in Queensland, Australia, a veritable paradise. They had chosen to go off literally to the other side of the world and get involved in a war that wasn't their war. It was Europe's war. It wasn't Australia's war. They could very easily have stayed comfortably in their little town, going about their farming business under brilliant blue skies, brilliant sunshine, with the fragrance of the flowers, the songs of the brilliant exotic colored birds filling the air. They chose, however, to go to Europe's war, twice, First World War and the Second World War. And many of them from that little town never came back. The citizens of the town had put this rather striking rock in the middle of the town, lest we forget. As a boy growing up in the north of England during the Second World War, one of the high points of my church life, our church was very, very small, very, very boring. My brother and I were the Sunday school until we grew up and became the youth group. One of the great things that happened in our church was that during the Second World War, young men from Australia, New Zealand, Rhodesia, South Africa, from Canada, all over the British Empire, volunteered to come and stand with Britain in the Second World War. They didn't have to come. They chose to come. Many of them would come while they were going through their navigator training at the nearby airport, and they would come to our home. They were my heroes. As a young boy, I would get to know these young men from all over the world. They introduced me to global Christianity. They introduced me to the idea that there was more than this little church that I went to. And they were wonderful young men. At the end of their training, they would go off to their various squadrons, and most of them went into the bomber command. Very, very often, 2, 3, 4 weeks after they had left, we would get a cable saying that they were missing in action or their planes had been shut down. And they never went home. They didn't have to come. They chose to. And they gave their lives. They gave their lives because they believed there was some things worth dying for. The reason they gave their lives because they thought there were some things worth dying for was because they were convinced there were some things worth living for. We have Memorial Day. The point of Memorial Day is to remember that in previous generations, there were some people who thought there were some things worth dying for. Many of them didn't have to. The reason they thought there were some things worth dying for was that they were convinced there were some things worth living for. They did it hoping that succeeding generations would not forget. They did it hoping that the lessons that they taught by their example would not be overlooked. That's why we have Memorial Day. We are experts in our modern culture at the art of trivialization. We have totally trivialized Christmas, the time when we commemorate the coming of God incarnate. Now it's simply Santa. We have trivialized Easter so that what was once the remembrance of the Christ rising again from the dead is now the time for the Easter Bunny. We have trivialized All Saints Day, and now it's simply excuse for a Halloween party in which we celebrate demons and witches and goblins. We've trivialized Memorial Day because for many people it has become nothing more than a spring vacation when we grumble about the weather. We are masters of trivialization. In the same way that we are expected to look at the example of those who've gone on before and learn from it and emulate their example, as far as physical wars were concerned, there's a very real sense in which we are expected to look at the example of those who have gone on before in the midst of their spiritual conflict and emulate their example and listen to their teaching. Of all the great warriors, surely Paul the Apostle was one of the greatest. We marvel at his life. We rejoice in his ministry. We also need to emulate his example. And he knew what it was to engage in spiritual conflict. Not only that, he left us in the scriptures specific teaching on the subject. And so, lest we forget, we're going to spend the rest of my time looking into Ephesians chapter 6 in order that we might identify some of the things that he would have us remember about the conflict that he engaged in and the conflict in which we are engaged too. Let me read to you, therefore, from Ephesians chapter 6, just a few verses, commencing with verse 10. Finally, be strong in the Lord and in his mighty power. Put on the full armor of God so that you can take your stand against the devil's schemes. For our struggle is not against flesh and blood, but against the rulers, against the authorities, against the powers of this dark world, against the spiritual forces of evil in the heavenly realms. Therefore, put on the whole armor of God, so that when the day of evil comes, you may be able to stand your ground, and after you've done everything, to stand. Stand firm, then, with the belt of truth buckled around your waist, with the breastplate of righteousness in place, with your feet fitted with the readiness that comes from the gospel of peace. In addition to all this, take up the shield of faith, with which you can extinguish all the flaming arrows of the evil one. Take the helmet of salvation and the sword of the Spirit, which is the word of God. And pray in the Spirit on all occasions, with all kinds of prayer and requests. With this in mind, be alert and always keep on praying for the saints. Now, I think all of us, whether we've been in the military or not, know enough about military life to know that there are three things that people in the military need constantly to bear in mind. The first thing is this. When you're going into battle, you need to know your enemy. If you can't identify the enemy, you may finish shooting up your friends. Not only that, you may find yourself under fire and not even know the enemy was in the area. You've got to know your enemy. The second thing is this. You've got to obey your orders. If you're in the habit of not doing what you're told, or if you're in the habit of questioning everything that you're told, you need to understand this, that when you're under battle, if you are not in the habit of doing what you're told, there's a very high probability you'll get your head shot off while you're arguing. The third thing in the military that you have to learn, you must be fully aware of and capable of handling your equipment. You must know your enemy. You must obey your orders. You must understand your equipment. This is true not only in physical battle, this is true in spiritual conflict too. And Paul addresses these things. First of all, as far as knowing your enemy is concerned, rather surprisingly, the Apostle Paul says this, we are not struggling against flesh and blood. Now that's a surprise. He is writing this from prison. He is held there by the Roman emperor. He is guarded by Roman soldiers. It is a very, very unpleasant place. I have been in the Mamertine prison in Rome, which historically and traditionally is the place where Paul was imprisoned. It was a very, very unpleasant place indeed. The reason he was there, he had got into all kinds of trouble with his contemporaries and his fellow Israelites back in the homeland. In order to escape from them, he'd appealed to Caesar. So he was in trouble with his fellow Israelites. He was held by the Roman emperor. He was being kicked around by Roman soldiers, and he was being held in a very inhospitable prison by a Roman jailer. Now, he could have looked at the Jewish people and said, they're my problem. Or he could have looked at the Roman emperor and said, he's my problem. Or he could have reacted to the Roman soldiers in the jail and said, they're my problem. Didn't mean that he didn't have problems with them. That would be foolish to deny that. But what he's saying is this, I don't just look at flesh and blood as being the problem. Behind flesh and blood, there are spiritual dynamics.
9: This is Telling the Truth with Stuart and Jill Briscoe. And today, Stuart is in the book of Ephesians with his message, Living to Fight Another Day. And Stuart will be right back with more. 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
10: Anybody who looks at the struggles of life, and more often than not, the struggles of life are in the realm of our relationships. Anybody who looks at the struggles of life and simply sees those struggles in terms of flesh and blood is missing the point. For our struggle is not primarily or even exclusively against flesh and blood. There are spiritual dynamics at work. The reason there are spiritual dynamics at work is that there is a personification of evil called variously the devil or the evil one in Ephesians chapter 6 or in other places of scripture, he is called Satan or Beelzebub. Scripture is unequivocal in its teaching that there is a devil. Some people find this very hard to take, but I would encourage you by reminding you that the Lord Jesus had no difficulty in believing this at all. He went nose to nose, mano a mano, with the devil in the wilderness. The wilderness came at him with all kinds of superfuge. He came at him with all kinds of insidious approach. And the devil was roundly defeated. He was rebuffed. We're told that Jesus went into the wilderness in the fullness of the Spirit. He confronted the evil one there in mortal conflict, and he came out of the wilderness in the fullness of the Spirit. And the devil left rebuffed. It was a foretaste of what was to come. For when Jesus died on the cross, he, and I'm quoting the Epistle to the Hebrews now, when Jesus died on the cross, he, through death, destroyed him that has the power of death, that is the devil, and delivered those who through fear of death lived all their lives subject to bondage. I'll give you that again. When Jesus died on the cross, he defeated the one who has the power of death, that is the devil, and delivered all those who were held with fear of death in subjection to bondage. So the scriptures teach us this, that there is a real devil who is defeated. On the cross, he was rendered defeated. However, he is still active in this world. That sounds contradictory at first, until we remember this. Well, I'm running ahead of myself here, but we need to remember this, that there is a real devil. He is a force to be reckoned with. He is powerful. He is malevolent. But he is only operating under the sovereign control of the risen Christ. He goes around like a roaring lion, but as a roaring lion, he's held on a short leash. And the other end of the leash is in the hand of the risen Christ, under whose feet all principalities and powers have been placed. So here's the picture. There is a devil who's real. He is defeated. He is still active, but only under the sovereign control of God. He is like a roaring lion. That is the description that Peter gives him. I've used this illustration before. I'll use it again because it makes a powerful point. When I was in Botswana some time ago, I was out in the bush with two friends, and we were tracking a Cape buffalo. We could see its hoof marks in the sand. Mingled with it were the paw marks of a lion. And it was obvious to experienced trackers, and I was not one, that the lion had been chasing the buffalo. At one point, the footprints of the lion stopped. And at the same point, the footprints of the buffalo sank deeper into the sand. And my tracking friends pointed out what was obvious once they pointed it out. At that point, the lion had caught the buffalo, jumped on its back, had grabbed its jugular in its great jaws and dragged it to the ground. And they said it wouldn't last many minutes. It wouldn't go many yards from here. And sure enough, we hunted in the bushes and there we found the carcass of the buffalo. That's what the lion does. The lion chases you, exhausts you, and then at the point of your exhaustion, leaps on your back and grabs your jugular and exacerbates the problem. Many of our problems are purely human problems. We become exhausted by them. We are wounded by them. We are experts at wounding each other. We are responsible for those things, but the devil, the roaring lion, has no scruples. He doesn't play by any rules other than his own, and he doesn't have any. And he simply leaps on the back of the exhausted. He leaps on the back of the wounded. He grabs you by the jugular, and he exacerbates the problem. Know your enemy. There is a devil. He's real. He's defeated. He moves about like a roaring lion, seeking whom he may devour. But he is held on a short leash under the power of the risen Christ. Paul, writing to the Ephesians in chapter 6 of Ephesians, says this, that we need to know how to stand against the devil's strategies. That the word that he uses here gives the connotation of his strategies being cunning, his strategies being crafty. In other words, he doesn't come head on. He comes at you obliquely. He insinuates himself into the situation. He disguises himself sometimes as an angel.

0: 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Now, here's Stuart with some final thoughts.
1: If you're not sure of the devil's techniques, if you're not sure of his activities and his methods, you should be. Clearly, the Apostle Paul expected the Corinthians to be fully conversant with the devil's methods, for he said to them, "We are not ignorant of the devil's devices, are we?" If you ask many people in the church today, "Are you ignorant of the devil's devices?" the answer very often would be, "I'm afraid I am. I didn't know he had any." If you're not sure of the cunning, crafty approaches of the evil one, you don't know your enemy. If you don't know your enemy, you might be shooting up your friends and be vulnerable to the real enemy's attack. If you want to make sure that you are not ignorant of his devices, all you need to do is go back to the early chapters of Genesis, see him in operation, see how he started out, see how he operated, and be assured of this: he hasn't changed a thing. One very simple reason: he's been doing very well using those ancient methods. Our problem is that we are ignorant of his devices. Also, writing to the Ephesians, the Apostle Paul said this, that we've got to be very, very careful that we do not give the devil a foothold. In other words, through our actions, through our attitudes, through our reactions, we can offer him a foothold into the situation, which he never ever misses. Therefore, it is incumbent upon the Christian soldier in the midst of a spiritual conflict to know the enemy. He's real. He's defeated. He's like a roaring lion on a short leash, whose methods are crafty and cunning. And we very often give him the opening that he's looking for through our own willful stupidity. Now, in addition to the devil, the evil one, Paul in Ephesians chapter 6 talks about all kinds of spiritual powers and spiritual dynamics. He uses very interesting terminology. He talks about powers that operate in the darkness. He talks about principalities and powers and rulers. And it's very interesting that he does not go into detail. Of course, if he'd wanted to go into detail, if he had more details available, presumably he would have done so. This is fascinating to me because the Apostle Paul is at pains to show that we not only have a devil, but we have a devil as an enemy who has with him legions of spiritual powers, but he doesn't go into detail. One of the interesting things about modern Christianity is that there has been increased interest in what we call spiritual warfare. This is a salutary interest. It is a healthy interest. Well, quite frankly, very often, because we have been subjected to modern thinking, we've dismissed the devil as something that isn't really worth bothering about.
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0: Welcome to The Word for Today, featuring the Bible teaching ministry of Pastor Chuck Smith, founder of the Calvary Chapel Movement. This radio program is a chapter-by-chapter, verse-by-verse study through the entire Bible. And on today's edition of The Word for Today, Pastor Chuck continues his message, The Soul and the Spirit, as we pick up in Hebrews chapter 4, verse 12. And now, with today's study, here's Pastor Chuck.
1: It is the Word of God that is able to divide between the soul and the spirit. That's something that's hard for us to divide. Man's soul and spirit are so intertwined. There's such a crossover network between the two that it's really hard for us to discern when it has really touched me spiritually or just touched me in a psychic way, in an emotional way. In fact, the division is so fine that it's only the Word of God that can make that distinction between that which is soulish and that which is spiritual. And then it is a discerner of the thoughts and the intents of the hearts. Now, I'm going to trust in the finished work of Jesus, or I'm going to trust in my own works and my own efforts to finish this work of redemption in me and perfection. Now, if I'm trusting in my own works, I can't rest because I'm not certain of my own works, of what motive they really are. Some things that we do that apparently on the outward side have a very marvelous appearance. It looks so good. If our hearts were honestly examined, the reason why I did those things was in order that I might look good. And so I made sure that everybody was watching when I did it. You know, I started whistling Jesus Loves Me real loud so everyone would turn, and then I did my little thing, and they said, oh my, isn't that marvelous? So the motivation behind it is often wrong. The motivation behind my works is so often wrong. Take heed, Jesus said, that you do not your righteousness before men to be seen of men. God help us, that so often is so. Behind my righteous acts is that desire to be seen of men, that I might be known by men as a righteous person. Now be careful of that, Jesus said. Take heed that this doesn't happen to you. For we are told that one day we are all going to stand before the judgment seat of Christ to receive the things that we have done while in our bodies, whether they be good or evil. And that our works are going to be judged of what manner or sort they are. Now, the judgment for our works, when we stand before the Lord and our works are brought before Him, those works are going to be judged, but they're going to be judged as to not what I did or didn't do, but what motivated me to do it. And because that is the judgment, the motivation that prompted the work, a lot of those good things that we have done are going to be tossed out. My works will be judged by fire. If any of them remain, I will be rewarded for them. Now, as a child of God, I do work. And so many times people take these things of the New Testament, as Peter said, the writings of Paul, and they wrest them to their own destruction. As Paul points out that by works of righteousness shall no man be justified in the sight of God, and points out the necessity of resting in the finished work of Jesus, people say, well, then there's no sense of trying to do anything because after all, you know, it doesn't count anyhow, or it doesn't matter. Not so. I do many works, but the motive behind them is my love for Jesus Christ. I do not look to my works to make me righteous. I do not look to my works to make me accepted. I do not look to my works and point to my works when I come before God and say, Lord, I've done this and that and the other. My works are just the response of my own heart for all that God has done for me. I don't look for any credit for the work that I've done. It's just the natural response of my heart in understanding all that God has done for me. I want to do something for God. I long to do something for God. As David said in Psalm 116, what shall I render unto the Lord for all of his benefits unto me? And when I think that of all of these things that God has done for me, my spirit cries out, what can I give to God? Look how much God has given to me. Look how much God has done for me. What can I give to God to show my appreciation, my thankfulness for all of these benefits and blessings that God has bestowed upon my life? And just to show my appreciation and love, I get out and I do what I can just to show God I love him and I appreciate all he's done. But I don't then turn and say, well, God, look, you ought to love me because look what I've done for you. God, you ought to bless me because look what I've done for you. No, what I've done because God has blessed me. He's blessed me so much. I want to respond to him. Be careful that you don't try to put God in the respondent position. Let us all praise the Lord tonight because the Lord inhabits the praises of his people and we want to be blessed of God tonight. So let's all lift up our hands and praise the Lord so that God will bless us. You see, you initiate, let God respond. God will surely respond if you initiate. Not so. What kind of a real praise is that if I'm only praising with the selfish motive of getting blessed? Is that true praise unto God or is that just something selfish? I want a blessing, so I'm going to praise him. No, the true praise is that which rises spontaneously from my heart unto God when I realize how good he's been to me and his blessings upon me. Oh, God, how could you? You're so good. I love you, Lord. I know that I don't deserve anything. I know that I do deserve something, but not these blessings. I deserve a swift kick. And yet look what God has done for me. Oh, God, you're so good. I love you, Lord. And just that which rises from my heart in spontaneous response to God. God is the initiator. God so loved that he gave. Now I respond to that gift. God has blessed me. I respond to those blessings. And there is no work that I can offer to God that will cause God to respond to me. God is the initiator always. I am the responder. And yet, for so many years, I fasted in order that God might work in my life. You know, I want God to respond to me. And so my fasting was works. I haven't fasted for a long time. There may be a day when I'll go back to it again, but when I do, it'll be on an entirely different basis than what it was in my early years. For my motives were wrong. I read all of these books about fasting and how you can get God to really work. You know, all you have to do is fast. And they even had the thing all worked out. In 5 days, this will happen. In 10 days, this will happen. In 18 days. And man, the whole thing was all mapped out, you know. And so, you know, how much do you want? This is how long it takes. God is the initiator. Let's respond to his love. Now, my works are to be judged. And the Word of God is the discerner of the thoughts and the intents of the heart. So what chance do I have? When my judgment will be the motivation behind the work, not the work itself. As they said to Jesus in that day, Lord, Lord, You know, open unto us. Have we not prophesied in thy name and cast out devils and done many mighty works? And Jesus said, I never knew you. Depart from me, ye workers of iniquity. Oh, yes, they did all of these things, but they did them in such a way that they brought glory and fame unto themselves. They merchandised the things of God. They enriched their own pockets. And yet they come to God in that day and try and say, Lord, you know, we healed the sick and we cast out devils and we did all of these marvelous things. Oh, yes, you did them for your own glory. You did them in such a way as you brought glory and wealth and all to yourself. Neither is there any creature that is not manifest in his sight. But all things are naked and open unto the eyes of him with whom we have to do. I mean, you're not going to hide anything from God. Your life is an open book to him. There is not one single thought that you have ever thought that he doesn't know. You can't hide from God. David said, you know my thoughts before I think them. Everything is open. Everything is naked before him. God knows everything I do, and he knows why I do it. That's why I don't want to depend upon my works. I want to depend upon the finished work of Jesus Christ. I'm glad that I can have my standing in his finished work, not my efforts or my works. When I was a little kid, the little neighbor boy and I were out in our little clubhouse, and we were putting flashlight batteries under our t-shirts pretending we were girls. I was about 4 years old, I think. And my mother came out and caught me. And I said, how did you know I was doing that? And she said, I was ironing and the Lord told me. Man, all through my life I had that. I had a mother who was a godly woman who the Lord talked to her about me. He squealed on me all the way. I didn't get by with anything. And believe me, I came to the realization of that as I was growing up. I was afraid to do anything because I knew the Lord would tell my mom and I'd be in trouble. You don't hide anything from God. I came to that consciousness very, very early in life. You don't hide anything from God. How foolish to even try. Now let us consider the apostle and the high priest of our confession, Christ Jesus. Verse 14, seeing then that we have a great high priest that is passed into the heavens, Jesus, the Son of God, let us hold fast our confession. Seeing that we have this great high priest, not entered into the Holy of Holies, which was only a model of heaven, but has entered into heaven itself for us, this great high priest, let us hold fast to this new confession in Christ, that confession of Christ. For we have not a high priest which cannot be touched with the feelings of our weaknesses, but was in all points tempted like as we are, yet without sin. So we have in Christ a glorious high priest. He's passed into heaven for me to make intercession for me, but he is a sympathetic high priest because he understands my weakness, because he became a man and he experienced the temptations that man experiences. He knows my problems. He knows my weaknesses. And thus he can empathize with me. Oh, what a glorious high priest that we have. Let us therefore come boldly unto the throne of grace. How can I ever come boldly to the throne of grace except through Jesus Christ? Dare you come boldly to the throne of grace asking God to accept your works or to reward you for what you've done now? Lord, look what I've done for you this week. Now I'd like to receive my rewards today. No, I'll tell you, I can only come to God through Jesus Christ. I don't dare come to God on my own. But through him I come boldly, because my great high priest understands my weaknesses. He was tempted just like I am. That's why he is able to help me in my time of temptation. And so I come boldly to the throne of grace, not to the justice bar of God to receive the works rewards. I don't come to the paymaster to get my pay for the work I've done, but I come to the throne of grace that I might obtain mercy and find grace to help me in my time of need. And so I approach God on the basis of his grace and mercy towards me, not on the basis of my works and my deserving. And because I approach God on the basis of his goodness and his grace towards me, I can come boldly and I can always receive the help that I need. I can find grace to help me in the time of my need, because I'm coming on the basis of God's invitation to me as his child. Now, in our minds, because we hold in our minds this concept of rewards for goodness and for good works that we carry from childhood. If you're good today, you can have ice cream for dessert tonight. And so instilled in me from a child is this reward for goodness and punishment for badness. No ice cream for you tonight. You've been bad today. You know, and even Santa Claus makes out a list and checks it twice. And you're going to get a bundle of sticks because you've been naughty. And so it's hard for us to think in the terms of grace. But it's important that we come to God by virtue of his grace, not by virtue of our merit or our goodness or our works. Because if I come by virtue of my goodness, then most of the time I can't come. If I come by the virtue of God's grace, I can come any time. If I come on the virtue of my deserving, then I'll get very little, because I don't deserve very much. But if I come on the basis of his grace, then hey, it's wide open. Everything, anything I might need, it's there, richly, freely bestowed upon me, because God loves me and he is a merciful, gracious, loving, compassionate God who knows my needs and my weaknesses and sympathizes and empathizes with me and for me. So how are you going to approach God? On the basis of your goodness, your efforts, your work? Or on the basis of the finished work of Jesus Christ? So, here I am, resting tonight, because I'm not resting in myself, in my righteousness, but I'm resting in his finished work for me. Here I come tonight, God, not on the basis of I've had a good week and everything's been flowing well, but I'm coming on the basis that you love me and you've invited me to come to receive of your grace through Jesus. And I just believe you, Lord, to help me, though I don't deserve it. to bless me, though I'm really not worthy of it. But just because you are a God of love and a God who is so gracious and merciful, Lord, bless me now. And I believe and trust God to bless me. And so he does. Because the blessings are always predicated upon the faith and believing him to do so. The lack of blessing does not come from the lack of your devotions, but your lack of faith. Now, that's hard for us to grasp, isn't it? Oh, I haven't, you know, been faithful in my devotions this week. I really shouldn't ask God to help me. I really failed him again. No, I know there's no use asking him because I know he won't help me because, boy, I just did such a miserable thing this week, you know, and I just know that. I just dare not ask him for anything. I know he won't do it, and I just know. And you know what? He won't. If you have that attitude, if you don't believe him to. See, the lack of blessing, though, isn't the lack of devotions, it's the lack of faith. Believing God to do it. Now, many times my failures get in the way of my faith because I am looking to my works rather than to his finished work. But if God can help us to grasp this concept, then your life is going to rest. And God is going to bless you. And as the result of those blessings of God, you're going to be responding to God in continual praise and thanksgiving and awe and wonder at all that God has done for you. He is so great and so merciful and so marvelous that you're just going to be constantly rejoicing and praising him. Oh, God, you're so good. I love you. You're so marvelous to me. God will continue to bless and bless and bless and bring you into that rest that he has for his people.
2: 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In much the same way, God is positioning nations and world events right before our eyes. 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
5: God is our refuge and strength, an ever-present help in trouble. Therefore, we will not fear, though the earth give way and the mountains fall into the heart of the sea, though its waters roar and foam and the mountains quake with their surging. The Lord Almighty is with us. The God of Jacob is our fortress.
6: 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I have radios. I have one in my bedroom tuned to Premier. 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And they're on wherever I walk in the house. Premier Christian Radio is on. I love it. It keeps me focused on the Lord. And it's so inspiring. If you listen to the news, the general news and the media, it's so depressing. But I love the way your news bulletins just give the facts. They tell me what's going on in the world without having any distorted messages. I just love everything that there is to love about Premier, really. And I do recommend it to anybody new that I meet. And I've got a new Christian friend at the moment. She's just done the Alpha course, and I've recommended that she listens to Premier, because that would keep her focused on God. So I am so grateful to you all. I love you all.
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1: Paul is asking, how is it that you who call yourselves the people of God think that you can go on living sinful, selfish lives and still inherit the kingdom of God? 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
0: Today on Back to Basics, Pastor Brian continues his study in the book of 1 Corinthians. Join us as Brian begins his teaching on 1 Corinthians chapter 6, verses 9 through 11, in a message titled, Those Who Won't Inherit the Kingdom. 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
1: Here we are in our series, Everyday Discipleship, and you know our text for this series is 1 Corinthians. And so we're going to look at these few verses. And let me remind you, I've mentioned before how relevant and applicable this letter to the Corinthians is to us today living in the 21st century. And one of the reasons that is the case is because the world has become once again pagan. So the gospel went into a thoroughly pagan world. The only people in the world that believed in the one true God was Israel, the Jewish people. Everybody else were pagans. They were idolaters. They believed in multitudes of gods and so forth. And the gospel came into the world in the first century and permeated throughout the world, many cultures, and turned the world from a pagan, much of the world, not all of it, but turned much of the world from a pagan world to a world that was under the influence of the one true God. But now, as time has passed, the world, especially the West, is rapidly returning to the way it was before the gospel entered it and brought God's standards of righteousness to bear upon how people live. And so as sin overflows in the culture, it inevitably makes its way into the church. That's what was happening in Corinth, and that's what is happening in the church today. That is what we're talking about. That's happening all over the world, particularly all over the Western world. And the reason this happens, as I said, is because the church compromises. And the compromise begins in the leadership always. And then it makes its way down to the people. So the strong warnings Paul gave to them then in Corinth, we can see are relevant to us today. So let's just catch up to where we're at. Paul, having sternly rebuked them for, number one, their what he called fleshly behavior, their fleshly behavior seen in their tolerance of sexual immorality. We saw that in the fifth chapter. Sexual immorality, a kind of sexual immorality that even the pagans wouldn't allow for. So he rebuked them for that. Then he's just been rebuking them for their swindling and suing one another. Paul now asks, do you not know that wrongdoers will not inherit the kingdom of God? So now he's just going to get really firm with them. this behavior that you're engaging in, this is the kind of behavior that is wrong. And those who persist in this type of behavior, Paul says, you will not inherit the kingdom of God. To paraphrase, Paul is asking, how is it that you who call yourselves the people of God think that you can go on living sinful, selfish lives and still inherit the kingdom of God? He tells them that they can't. He tells them that that idea is a deception. There's a huge deception that's come upon the minds of these Corinthians. And there's a huge deception that's come upon the minds of some in the church today. So now he goes on to state, when he says that the wrongdoers or the unrighteous, most translations except the NIV and the NLT use unrighteous, but the idea is the same. The unrighteous, who is he talking about? And so he says, neither the sexually immoral, nor idolaters, nor adulterers, nor men who have sex with men, nor thieves, nor the greedy, nor drunkards, nor slanderers, nor swindlers will inherit the kingdom of God. Now, this list is not an exhaustive list of unrighteousness. This is one of two other similar lists that Paul spells out in his writings. So when Paul wrote to the Galatians in the fifth chapter, the 19th to the 21st verse, he said something similar. Let me read it to you. He said, the acts of the flesh are obvious: sexual immorality, impurity, and debauchery, idolatry and witchcraft, hatred, discord, jealousy, fits of rage, selfish ambition, dissensions, factions, and envy, drunkenness, orgies, and the like. I warn you, as I did before, that those who live like this will not inherit the kingdom of God. So he's saying essentially the same thing. He just adds some to the list. Then he goes on and he says, do not be deceived. God cannot be mocked. A man reaps what he sows. Whoever sows to please their flesh from the flesh will reap destruction. Whoever sows to please the Spirit from the Spirit will reap eternal life. Now, on one more occasion, Paul gives a similar word. Now, in each one of these, he says, do not be deceived. So Paul understands that this can be very deceptive. And this is what's happening today. People are being deceived. Deceived into thinking that it doesn't really matter how one lives, because after all, God is love and God loves everybody, and it's not about my behavior per se in whatever area I might be considering, but it's really just about God's love, and I believe in God, a God of love, so everything's going to be okay. Now, the third time he says this in writing to the Ephesians in the fifth chapter, the third through the sixth verse. He says, but among you, there must not even be a hint of sexual immorality or of any kind of impurity or of greed or obscenity. For of this you can be sure, no immoral, impure, or greedy person, such a person is an idolater, has any inheritance in the kingdom of Christ and of God. Let no one deceive you with empty words, for because of such things, God's wrath comes on those who are disobedient. So this, I'm pointing out these other passages for two reasons. Number one, to show you that this isn't an isolated thing. This is the New Testament. This is the New Testament standard of ethics. This is how God calls his people to live. And these are the things that God calls his people away from. But what I want to do now is I want to look at, you know, just walk through the rest of the text. I'm not going to spend the time to go into detail on the things that are mentioned here. Sexual immorality, they're pretty self-explanatory, right? So what I want to do is I want to look at a few things. I want to look at just this, the idea of wrongdoing. Because, of course, people today would say, well, that's not wrong. So the question is, who says what's right or wrong? Now, we live in a time where it seems that whatever the majority thinks, that becomes the rule of the day. So since most people think that there's no problem with a lot of these things, I mean, you know, take premarital sexual relations today. I mean, you go out in the world and you take a survey, how many people are you going to find that actually think that's wrong? I mean, most people today just assume that, well, of course you can have sex before you get married. I mean, how would you even know if you're sexually compatible with the person you're going to marry unless you had sex before? That's the reasoning today. So the majority of people in the culture pretty much would say that it's not wrong to have sex. And because the majority say it, then that seems to be, well, that settles it. But that doesn't settle it, because it's not the majority that sets the standard for right and wrong. We believe, as I'm speaking as a Christian, we believe that God sets a standard. But that's where the battle lies. The battle lies right there, because the atheist, the humanist, the Marxist all say that man is the measure. Man is the measure. Man alone determines right and wrong. Marx said this. He said, the consciousness of man is the supreme divinity. Arthur Briggs, a humanist, said, a humanist is one who believes that man is the center of the universe. Another humanist, J.A. Auer of Harvard, amplified that definition. This is what he said. He said, man would worship God if man felt that he could admire God. But if not, if God fell below the level of moral excellence which he, man, has set up, he would refuse to worship him. That is humanism, according to Auer. Man is the measure of all things. That is the philosophy that we live right in the midst of today. And that thinking is making its way into the church. Man is the measure. Now, it used to be that man and his mind, man and reason, that was going to be the new rule. But we've even gone beyond that now. Reason is no longer king. What is king now? King now is feeling. So you can look at something and it's reasonably incorrect. But if you feel like it's a certain way, then that's what it is. So we've gone beyond reason. I mean, reason was a big enough problem, thinking that man could just reason himself into goodness and so forth, which obviously never happened. But now we move beyond reason to to feeling. So, what is it? Who says what is right or wrong? The Bible says God is the one who tells us what is right and what is wrong. I mean, after all, even the things that we intuitively think are right and wrong, where did they come from? Who said you shall not murder or steal or lie or envy or commit adultery? Who said that? Guess what? God said that. These are not the rules that human beings came up with. Wherever you find these in a culture, like in our culture, some of them are still embedded in our culture, guess where they came from? They came from the influence of God's word, through the Christian faith. That's how they came into being in the culture. And so everyone knows intuitively that to murder is wrong, to steal is wrong, to lie is wrong, to envy is wrong, and so forth. We know that intuitively, and we also know that by observation. We can see the pain, the hurt, the damage, the misery, the suffering that these things cause when they are participated in. And the only ones who don't see that, I think truly are people who have been brainwashed. Now, of course, the secular world would look at us and say, well, these poor Christians have been brainwashed. Well, we look at them and say the same thing. You know, I've often heard this argument, like, how come all the educated people in the world, you know, how can they all understand that you know, these things are good and right and so forth, and it's just the uneducated people that don't get it? Well, the answer is simple. The educated people have been brainwashed. They've sat in classrooms under people with these ideas who have imposed them on them, and they've been intimidated into believing them because, after all, this PhD person says that this is the way it ought to be. And if I disagree with that and everybody around me agrees with that, I'm going to look stupid. I'm going to be foolish. So I better just get in line. So everybody believes the same thing because nobody wants to think for themselves. They call themselves free thinkers, but the fact of the matter is they're not thinking at all. That's what is happening in our culture.
0: 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And now, once again, here's Pastor Brian.
1: So, wrongdoing, Paul calls them wrongdoers, or again, the translation, the unrighteous. Doing what is wrong. God's the one who determines what is right and wrong. Now, what does he say? He says that the wrongdoers will not inherit the kingdom of God. Now, what does it mean to inherit the kingdom of God? Well, I think it can have two applications. And the obvious one is speaking about the kingdom of God in the future, speaking about the fact that after we die, there is a judgment, and that judgment will determine where we spend eternity. Those who live like this will not be with God in his eternal kingdom. That's the obvious. But there's another, I think, application as well. Because as we've talked about before, the kingdom of God is present now. And the present description of the kingdom of God was given by Paul in Romans, where he said, the kingdom of God is righteousness, peace, and joy in the Holy Spirit. And so think about it. Paul's speaking to people who are believers. They claim to believe in Jesus, but they're living contrary to what God has clearly called them to. And so in the sense of how we just described the kingdom of God, righteousness, peace, and joy in the Holy Spirit, living like this, they'll never inherit the kingdom. They'll never experience that righteousness, joy, and peace in the Holy Spirit as long as they're living like that. And you know, this is the state of some Christians. Some Christians, they want the righteousness, the peace, the joy of the Holy Spirit, but they don't make the connection between their unrighteous living, their wrongdoing, and their lack of righteousness, peace, and joy.
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1: More than anything else, more than any other concept of God, more than any other theme about God, Jesus majored on the fact that He was a Father.
2: Welcome to Grace to You, the Bible teaching ministry of John MacArthur. I'm your host, Phil Johnson. Sadly, there are many people who think of God as a distant, bitter, angry judge, someone who wants nothing more than to stop humanity from having fun. Now, for those who have such a view of the Almighty, they could never really enjoy God, could they? Yet the psalmist says that believers are to delight in God. But practically, how do you do that? Find out on Grace to You as John MacArthur begins a study titled Enjoying God. Now, you might already be familiar with this idea of enjoying God. Maybe you've heard it in the Westminster Shorter Catechism or elsewhere. But perhaps you have questions about that concept. We know about being humble before God, fearing Him, honoring Him. But does He really expect us to enjoy Him? Here is how John answered that question.
3: Yeah, I think He does. We should be filled with joy. I mean, if you talk about Christian joy, the fruit of the Spirit, love, joy, rejoice always, and again I say rejoice, rejoice in the Lord, right? Rejoice in the Lord is exactly what's being said in that catechism, that we should find our joy in the Lord. We should rejoice in the Lord. And what does that mean? It doesn't mean necessarily that there's some attribute of God you pick out and you express joy over that, although that is something we do. We particularly do that in singing hymns, right?
2: Right.
3: We express joyfully our gratitude to God for His character in the hymns that we sing. But I think rejoicing in God is not so much just in who He is, but in the reality of His work in your life. So when you rejoice in the Lord, you're rejoicing in His mercy, you're rejoicing in His grace, you're rejoicing in His wisdom, you're rejoicing in His word. And for me, you're rejoicing in His providence. You're rejoicing in the hand, the invisible hand of God that is ordering the flow of your life. That's when you're enjoying God. You're enjoying the forgiveness that He gives you day in and day out for your sin, the strength of the Spirit who indwells you, all the illumination of the Word of God. This is the source of all of our spiritual joy. So we're going to have a great time in this study we launched today. It's titled Enjoying God. And we're going to do just that. We're going to look at John chapter 5, Jesus' view of the Father, and also Isaiah 6, experiencing the presence of God. We'll examine the relationship we have with God and why we should enjoy Him as our Father and our Redeemer. This study is about putting aside the speculation about what God is like and truly understanding Him from His Word and enjoying His presence. So stay with us.
2: Yes, do stay with us, friend. Knowing God deeper, so that you can experience the full joy of your salvation, that's what this study will help you do. So let's get to it. Here's John helping make sure you're enjoying God.
1: Jesus knew God better than anybody, better than the theologians who have spared no ink in writing about Him through the centuries, better than the erudite philosophers and thinkers who have voluminous efforts of thought regarding deity, better than the prophets who received their information by revelation, better than the apostles who the same received it by revelation, better than any human source whose mind is limited by the confines of humanness. Jesus knew God better than anybody. And Jesus said, you can trust God. You see, Jesus had spent all of eternity past in the presence of God. There never was a beginning of God, and there never was a beginning of Jesus, and so always they had been together. And in John 1, it says they were proston theon. Jesus was face to face with God. And so I began to think about that. If I really want to know what God is like, then I ought to listen to what Jesus says. And what does Jesus say about God? First of all, he gives us a great presentation of God. A great presentation of God in his words in the Gospels. In John 4:24, he tells us about the nature of God. He says, God is a spirit. In John 17:11, he tells us about the holiness of God. He says, Holy Father. And in John 17:25, he says, Oh, righteous Father. And then Jesus repeatedly tells us about the justice of God. In Matthew 21:33 and following, he tells about a vineyard owner who literally destroyed the wicked husbandman who had ill-treated his servants and his son, and that vineyard owner is God, and he judges sin. In Matthew 22, he tells about a man who refused to wear the wedding garment and was cast into outer darkness. In Matthew 25, he tells us about five foolish virgins who came too late and were left out. And so Jesus tells us about the justice of God, about the holiness of God, about the nature of God. In Mark 10:27, he says, with God, all things are possible. And so he tells us about the power of God. In Matthew 23:22, he talks about heaven being the place of the throne of God. And thus he teaches us regarding the sovereignty of God. In Mark chapter 6 and verse 4, he says, the Father who sees in secret, and thus he tells us of the omniscience of God. And in Matthew 6:32, he says, your Father knows you have need. And he goes on to tell how if he clothes the grass of the field, he'll clothe you too. And thus he tells us about the care of God. In Matthew 5:45, he says he makes the rain fall on the just and the unjust, and thus he defines the providence of God. If you want to know about God, listen to Jesus. He's known him forever. Jesus taught us the major truths about God then, his nature, his holiness, his justice, his power, his sovereignty, his omniscience, his care, and his providence. But you know something? In all of that, and there's more even to that, we still haven't touched on the main lesson Jesus taught us about God. There is one lesson that supersedes every other lesson he ever gave. There is one title for God that is repeated in the Gospels 189 times. 124 of those times in the Gospel of John alone. And that title for God is simply this, Father. Father. More than anything else, more than any other concept of God, more than any other theme about God, Jesus majored on the fact that he was a father. Father was always Jesus' special way of referring to God. He said, my Father, our Father, your Father, and just plain Father. What did Jesus teach us about the fatherhood of God? Let's go to John chapter 5, verses 17 to 24, and find out. This is the theology of Jesus regarding the fatherhood of God. Concentrate with me on this. Verse 17. Jesus answered them, my Father worketh hitherto, and I work. Stop right there. God did not get his title of Father from a human analogy. Man gets his definition of Father from God. It's a big difference. God is the Father. And we see five qualities of his fatherhood as the Lord talks about him. Number one, the Father is one with his Son. The Father is one with his Son. Look at it in verse 17. My Father works hitherto, and I work. Now, what's he saying? He's saying God works on the Sabbath, and I work on the Sabbath. I am one with God, so like God, I work even on the Sabbath. Now, this, believe me, people, is an astounding statement in Jewish ears. Listen, in Mark 2:27, Jesus said the Sabbath was made for man. You say, well, now, wait a minute. When God created 6 days, he rested on the seventh. No, he only rested from his creation. If he'd rested, everything he made would have fallen apart. He ended the work of creation. He began the work of sustaining all that he had made. God doesn't need any rest. I just want to encourage you about that. In Isaiah 40:28, it says, the everlasting God, the Lord, the creator of the ends of the earth, faints not, neither is weary. God doesn't have to rest. The rest that he spoke of from creation was to set a pattern for man who needs a day of rest, who needs a day to focus on worshiping him. But Sabbath was made for man. And so God isn't bound by it. And if God wants to heal on the Sabbath, he'll heal. And Jesus, in effect, says, and so will I. And in saying that, he is making himself what? Equal with God. And that's exactly the message they got, verse 18. Therefore, the Jews sought the more to kill him because he not only had broken the Sabbath, but said that God was his Father, making himself what? Equal with God. You want to know something, beloved? It's hard to understand this. But he was equal with God. He was God. One thing true about the Father, he is one with his Son. He is one with his Son. Jesus further emphasizes this in verse 19. Then said Jesus unto them, verily, verily, I say to you, the Son can do nothing of himself, but what he sees the Father do, for whatever things he doeth, these also doeth the Son in the same manner. He says, we're one, we work together. We do things together. The point is this close and intimate communion between the Father and the Son. I think that it's aptly illustrated in the great prayer of our Lord in John 17 and verse 1. These words spoke Jesus, lifted up his eyes to heaven and said, Father, the hour is come. Glorify thy Son, that thy Son also may glorify thee. I have glorified thee on earth. I have finished the work thou hast given me to do. And now, O Father, glorify thou me with thine own self, with the glory which I had with thee before the world was. In verse 21, he prays that they all may be one as thou, Father, art in me and I in thee, that they may be one in us. In other words, over and again, Jesus knew that being a son of God meant that he was one with the Father. There's a second thing here about the Father from Jesus' perspective. Not only is the Father one with the Son, but secondly, the Father loves his Son. Look at it in verse 20. Couldn't be simpler. For the Father loves the Son. Stop right there. Jesus knew the Father loved him. It's a unity of love. And back again to the 17th chapter where Jesus prays again in these words, expressing this tremendous love. He says, I in them and thou in me, that they may be made perfect in one, that the world may know that thou hast sent me and hast loved them as thou hast loved me. He knew the Father loved him. Verse 26, I have declared unto them thy name and will declare it, that the love with which thou hast loved me may be in them and I in them. There's a third thought here. The Father blesses the Son. Look at verse 20 again. And showeth him all things that he himself doeth, and he will show him greater works than these. The Father spares nothing for the Son. Shows him everything that he knows, everything that he has. Everything that the Son could ever do, and beyond what the Son had even seen in his human experience, God would allow him to see and do. He spared nothing. Nothing. The Father blesses the Son. I suppose that's why Jesus was full of grace and truth, because God gave him not the Spirit by what? By measure. He showed the Son everything, spared nothing. Even the cross had its joys. The Bible says he endured the cross for the joy that was set before him. So the Father is one with his Son. The Father loves his Son. The Father blesses his Son. There's a fourth thought. The Father gives authority to his Son. The Father gives authority to his Son. Verse 21, look at this. For as the Father raiseth up the dead and giveth them life, even so the Son giveth life to whom he will. For the Father judgeth no man, but hath committed all judgment unto the Son. Listen, you know what he's saying? He is saying equal authority is given to the Son. He will give life. He will bring to pass the judgment. And I believe what he's saying there in verse 21 is both a physical and a spiritual resurrection power. I believe it is the Son who with the Father gives life spiritually. I believe it is the Son with the Father in the end who will give life to physical bodies as they come to the resurrection. And so we see that he is equal in power. He is equal in authority. He is equal in his right to rule and reign and judge. Verse 25 further expresses this. The hour is coming and now is when the dead shall hear the voice of the Son of God, and they that hear shall live. For as the Father hath life in himself, so hath he given to the Son to have life in himself, and hath given him authority to execute judgment, and so forth. And so the Father has given authority to the Son, now watch this, to act in the Father's behalf. To act in the Father's behalf. Tremendous thought. Now listen. The Father is one with his Son. The Father loves his Son. The Father blesses his Son. The Father gives power and authority to his Son. Finally, Jesus says of the Father, and I love this, he honors the Son. He honors the Son. Verse 23. And he calls all the world to that honor, that all men should honor the Son, even as they honor the Father. He that honoreth not the Son honoreth not the Father who hath sent him. And by the way, verse 24 brings the sum of it. He that hears my word and believes on him that sent me hath everlasting life. If you listen to this command to honor the Son, if you kiss the Son, if you embrace the Son, you will be raised to everlasting life. If you do not, you will come into judgment. And so the Father honors the Son. Now let me sum it up. God is a Father from Jesus' perspective, who is one with his Son, who loves his Son, blesses his Son, empowers his Son, and honors his Son. I believe people. But that is probably the most concise theological statement Jesus ever made about the Father. It sums it up so beautifully. How did he see the Father? In those five ways. Say, well, that's nice for him. But after all, we're not deity. I mean, what does that have to do with us? We're not sinless perfection. We're sinful imperfection. We're men, not God. Jesus was God. Jesus even said in John 14, if you have seen me, you have seen the Father. I mean, how does this apply to us? Is God such a Father to me as he is to Christ? Is God such a Father that he would make me one, that he would love me and bless me and give me power and authority and honor? Is God such a Father to me? Listen. Hebrews chapter 2, look at it. Hebrews chapter 2 and verse 11. This is just a tremendous statement. Listen, For both he that sanctifieth. Now, who is the only person in the universe who can sanctify? God. For both he that sanctifieth and they who are sanctified are all of what? One. For which cause he, that is Christ, the Lord, is not ashamed to call them what? Brethren. Is that great? Is God such a father to me that he is to Christ? Yes. Verse 12 says it. Saying, I will declare thy name unto my brothers. In the midst of the church will I sing praise unto thee. Listen to this, people. Jesus sees himself here in this magnificent prophecy of Psalm 22, standing in the assembly of the redeemed and standing with arm in arm the brothers who belong to the family and together raising praise to God. Jesus sees himself as one of us and calls us brothers. Is God such a father to us as he is to Christ? Jesus called us brothers. He called us brothers. In Romans chapter 8, there is yet another word. In verse 14, for as many as are led by the Spirit of God, they are the sons of God. The Spirit himself beareth witness with our spirit that we are the children of God, and if children, then heirs. Heirs of God and what? Joint heirs with Christ. Co-heirs with Christ. Is God such a father to us as he is to Christ? Yes. That's exactly what Paul is saying. That's exactly what the writer of Hebrews is saying. Peter said it this way. Listen to his words. Grace and peace be multiplied unto you through the knowledge of God and of Jesus our Lord. According as his divine power hath given unto us all things that pertain unto life and godliness through the knowledge of him that hath called us to glory and virtue, by which are given unto us exceedingly great and precious promises. Now listen, that by these ye might be partakers of the divine nature. Listen, when you became a Christian, you became a partaker of the divine nature. When you believed in Christ, you became in Christ. When you were saved, you became one with the Lord Jesus. His life is imputed to you. Nevertheless, you live, yet not you, but what? Christ lives in you. God sees you as one with his Son, as one with himself, as the equal recipient of all that his fatherhood and its benediction may mean. Jesus talks about Father. He isn't just talking for himself. He's talking for you and for me.
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2: Psalm 25, verses 8 to 15. Good and upright is the Lord. Therefore he instructs sinners in his ways. He guides the humble in what is right and teaches them his way. All the ways of the Lord are loving and faithful towards those who keep the demands of his covenant. For the sake of your name, Lord, forgive my iniquity, though it is great. Who then are those who fear the Lord? He will instruct them in the ways they should choose. They will spend their days in prosperity, and their descendants will inherit the land. The Lord confides in those who fear him. He makes his covenant known to them. My eyes are ever on the Lord, for only he will release my feet from the snare.
3: Hello, my name's Sam from Brighton. My husband's a paramedic and I'm a foster carer. Life can be quite stressful at times, and we just find that having Premier on in the background brings a peace and a calm, helps us to come into God's presence, you know, and unwind. About 7 years ago, also, I was very ill. I had an ear infection that just wouldn't go. I had problems with my salivary glands, acid reflux. I lost 2 stone within about 6 weeks, had to keep having antibiotics, couldn't work. I was so alone as time went on. I was actually ill for 7 months. But through Premier, God was really close to me when I'd just sit there and I'd have to rest. And I'd just listen and abide in God's presence. And God literally carried me through that time. I was so sad as well at the time. It seemed, you know, everybody else was really busy. And although I had lots of friends and family, they couldn't really be there for me. Another friend has said to me, who had ME, she said, people can't really do long-term illness. You know, it's just not what we're wired up to do. We're used to people getting better after about a week, you know. And I'd lost all this weight, and the doctors couldn't seem to find out what was wrong. But one day my sister-in-law was worshipping, and she found that God said to her that Sam's been healed. And sure enough, the next week, I was completely better. So yeah, we love to have Premier on indoors. We find that it keeps a nice, peaceful, calm atmosphere for the children. Children that we have also express wanting to come to church as well. The Bible studies are so helpful, and love listening to people's testimonies and charities. There's so much hope on Premier Christian Radio, and you know, the world needs that. So well done to all those who work hard for Premier Christian Radio, because we can't do without you.
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5: Welcome to Turning Point. 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But how much do you really know about the Holy Spirit? Today, Dr. David Jeremiah begins a new series to shed light on the least understood member of the Trinity, the Holy Spirit you may not know. To introduce the first message, the promise of the Spirit, here's David.
6: And thank you for joining us today. We are beginning a new series on Turning Point as we explore the third person of the Trinity. As many of you know, we have already done a series called The God You May Not Know, and another one called The Jesus You May Not Know. This series is called The Holy Spirit You May Not Know. These three series have been packaged in three books that are in a beautiful box that I just saw for the first time this week. And it's a great way to make sure you have some information on the Trinity. What does the Bible say about each member of the Godhead? We began this series as we talk about the Holy Spirit And we're going to begin with the promise of Jesus that the Holy Spirit would come. He said that if he did not go away, the Holy Spirit couldn't come. And he went back to heaven so that the Holy Spirit could be released at Pentecost and fill the believers with his presence. We feel that presence even today. Say, during this month, as we teach on the Holy Spirit, we want to make available to you this brand new book that just came off the press. It's a Turning Point production called The Holy Spirit You May Not Know. It's a hardback book that takes you through every one of these lessons with lots more material than I can ever share on the radio. This book will really be a blessing to you and something you will hang on to for the days to come as you walk with the Lord. When you have a question about the Holy Spirit, this will be there on the shelf. You'll be able to go and open it up and find some of your answers. It's 250 pages, fully footnoted. It's a beautiful presentation. It's very similar to the other two books we mentioned earlier, and it's yours for the asking when you send a gift of any size to Turning Point during the month of June. So why not be one of the first to help us? This is the last month of the fiscal year. We need your help this month more perhaps than any other month in the year. This is the month when the books close down and we have to take note of where we are and make decisions based upon that. So your gift is really important. And this year, for the first time that I can remember, when you give a gift, we have some people that are going to match it. So your gift will be worth twice as much as what you give. And I want to encourage you to take advantage of that. Well, we need to jump into this series and get going. So here is part one of The Promise of the Holy Spirit from John chapter 14, verses 16 and 17. During the darkest days of World War II, President Franklin D. Roosevelt had a man who was always with him. His name was Harry Hopkins. Hopkins wasn't a general or a politician. In fact, he was a sickly, frail, weakened by years of battling cancer man. But Roosevelt trusted him and loved him more than anyone else. Hopkins even moved into the White House so he could be close by, recovering from surgery while serving the president. For more than 3 years, he lived just down the hall, eating at Roosevelt's table, sitting in on late-night strategy sessions, sometimes even meeting with world leaders in the president's bedroom. Churchill nicknamed him Lord Root of the Matter because Hopkins had a way of cutting through confusion to the heart of an issue. Stalin, though suspicious of Americans, trusted this man when he promised that the United States would stand with the Allies until Hitler was defeated. Roosevelt once said the reason he leaned on Hopkins so much was simple. He said, "Harry is the one man I can count on to always tell me the truth and do what needs to be done." He also said in a later time that he loved this man because he knew he was not after anything for himself. He was just trying to be a help to the president. He was in every sense the president's helper. He was unseen by most, unknown by many, but indispensable to history. And yet, as remarkable as Harry Hopkins was, his help could only go so far. You see, his body weakened, his strength gave out, and when his life ended, so did his service. That's the way it is with every human helper. Their support is valuable, but it's always temporary. Now think of another moment in history. The night before the cross, Jesus sat down with his disciples for one final meal. He told them he was leaving, and their hearts were troubled. They couldn't imagine life without him. Who would guide them? Who would help them? And that's when Jesus gave them a promise they never expected. He said, John 14, 16, "I will pray the Father, and he will give you another helper that he may abide with you forever." For the disciples, those words felt like a lifeline. Jesus was about to leave, but he promised they wouldn't be alone. Someone was coming to help them. And that someone was God the Holy Spirit. In the weeks ahead, we're going to learn who the Holy Spirit is, what he does, and some people don't know much about him. Others misunderstand him. The Bible tells us the truth. The Spirit of God is living inside every one of us if we're Christians. The Spirit hovered over the waters of creation. The Spirit gave Joseph the wisdom to lead a nation through famine. The Spirit, the Holy Spirit, gave David the strength to face giants and enemies, and he even gave the skill to design and build God's tabernacle. Here's the incredible part. That same Spirit is alive today, and he's ready to help you. When you don't know what to do, he can guide you. When worries keep you up at night, he can calm you down. When life feels too big or too hard, he can give you the courage to stand strong and move forward. To know the Holy Spirit is to know God himself. It is to know his presence and his power in your life. So let's get started learning about him. First of all, let me tell you about his personality. John 14, 16 and 17 says, "And I will pray the Father, and he will give you another helper, that he may abide with you forever, the Spirit of truth, whom the world cannot receive, because it neither sees him nor knows him, but you know him, for he dwells with you and will be in you." When Jesus spoke these words, he wasn't promising a force or some type of vague spiritual electricity. He was promising a person. Now, this is where some people get tripped up about the Holy Spirit. They refer to the Holy Spirit as an it. But the Holy Spirit is not an it. He is God, the third person of the Trinity. Think of it this way. Electricity can't love you. Gravity can't teach you. A magnetic field won't comfort you at 2 o'clock in the morning. But the Spirit of God does all of that and more. Jesus said he would teach us. And in the book of Acts, the Holy Spirit speaks and he makes decisions and prevents people's plans. And Paul said he can be grieved, and you can't hurt electricity's feelings. Did you know that? The Spirit intercedes for us in prayer. So the Holy Spirit is not an it. It's not a force like electricity. The Holy Spirit is a person, the third person of the Trinity. The Holy Spirit is God. And here's the clincher. The Holy Spirit has all of the marks of personality. Psychologists tell us that personality is made up of three things: intellect, emotion, and volition, or will. And the Holy Spirit has all of those things. He searches and knows the deep things of God. He has knowledge. He loves. He has emotion. And he makes choices like distributing the spiritual gifts to his people. He has mind, emotion, and will, the complete profile of a person. So let me hear you say this in your own mind. The Holy Spirit is a person. Say that. The Holy Spirit is a person. Jesus said, "I will send you this person." And he gave him a name. He called him another helper. He wasn't sending an it. He was sending a he. Someone who would walk alongside the disciples just as he did. Someone who knows and feels and chooses. Someone who could fill the empty seat at the table when Jesus returned to the Father. Perhaps you wonder, why does it matter whether the Spirit is a person or a force? It really does matter. Listen to R.A. Torrey, who wrote this. He said, "If you think of the Spirit as a power to use, it will lead to pride. And you will start to think you're better than others. But if you understand that the Spirit is God himself, full of majesty and glory, who comes to live in your heart and work in your life, it will make you humble." Just think of it. The God of heaven chooses to live in you. What an awesome thought that is. Oh, men and women, it makes all the difference what you believe about the Holy Spirit. If he is an it, an impersonal influence that we learn to harness, then we may boast, "I've got it." But the truth is far different. The Holy Spirit is the person of God who comes to live in our hearts. And when we realize that, pride goes away and humility fills our lips, and God has chosen to live within me. I don't know if you know it or not, but throughout the ranks of Christianity, there are some people who believe that if you become a Christian, you don't have the Holy Spirit quite yet. You have to have the second blessing. And if you don't have the Holy Spirit, they put you down. You don't have that yet? Listen to me. The Bible tells us that when you become a Christian, immediately upon becoming a Christian, you receive the Holy Spirit. Every Christian has the Holy Spirit. And the Holy Spirit is not an influence. The Holy Spirit is a person who comes to live within your heart. Let me talk with you about the priority of the Holy Spirit. Why is the Holy Spirit important? What kind of a person is he? Is he simply an angel? Is he higher than the angels? We've already begun to answer that question, but Jesus gave us the clearest reply in a single word, and that word is another. You don't often build a sermon on one word, but I could preach a whole sermon on the word another. Jesus said, I will pray the Father, and he will give you another helper. Now, in the Greek language, there are only two words for the word another. One is the word heteros, which means another of a different kind. That's where we get the word heterosexual, a different kind. But the other word is the word allos, and that word means another of the very same kind. So what Jesus said is, I'm going to give you another helper of the very same kind that I am. This will be another one just like me, someone you can trust in, someone you can know, someone who will live within you. What does that mean? Jesus was saying, don't be afraid that I'm leaving. When I return to the Father, he's going to send another helper like the one you already have, another one just like Jesus, another who is God, for Jesus is God, another who is a person, for Jesus is a person. Someone has put it this way, another instead of Jesus, another like Jesus, another beside Jesus. All three are true. The disciples weren't losing Jesus, they were gaining the Spirit. Jesus promised his continuing presence, but now they would also enjoy the Spirit's presence. Two instead of one. Jesus alongside of you and in you, and the Holy Spirit indwelling you. It's like what people say at a wedding. Father gives away his daughter and friends console him. You're not losing a daughter, you're gaining a son-in-law. Now that could depend on the kind of guy she marries. But in this case, there's no doubt. Jesus was saying, you're receiving another one just like the one you already have. And here's the wonder of it. They weren't even losing the one they loved. Jesus would still be with them, closer than ever, living inside them through the Holy Spirit. The personality of the Holy Spirit, the priority of it. What is the purpose of the Holy Spirit? Now listen to me carefully in these next moments. I'm sure you know there's a lot of confusion, a lot of discussion, a lot of disagreement, sometimes even leading to division about the Holy Spirit. And the Holy Spirit can unify churches, but if he's misunderstood, he can divide churches. You can get into the ones who have him and the ones who don't, and pretty soon you've got this conflict going on. I know something about that from experiences I've had in churches that I've pastored. The priority of the Holy Spirit is really important. There are many ways to answer the question, what is he here for? But let me tell you what he's here for. First of all, to promote Jesus Christ. The Holy Spirit is here to promote Jesus Christ. The Bible tells us that. Listen to John 15:26. When the Helper comes, whom I shall send to you from the Father, the Spirit of truth who proceeds from the Father, he, the Holy Spirit, said Jesus, will testify of me. And in chapter 16 we read, when he, the Spirit of truth, has come, he will guide you into all truth, for he will not speak of his own authority, but whatever he hears, he will speak, and he will tell you things to come. Now watch this. He will glorify me, for he will take of what is mine and declare it to you. Do you see it? The Holy Spirit does not glorify himself. He glorifies Christ. The first and foremost purpose of the Holy Spirit is to lift up the name of Jesus. That means something very practical, and teaching any movement, any emphasis that puts the Spirit of God ahead of the Son of God is not accurate and not from the Bible. As important as the Holy Spirit is, he never preempts the place of Christ. On the other hand, wherever Christ is magnified, you can be sure the Holy Spirit is at work. His task is to make much of Jesus. This is a word needed in our generation, men and women, because there are groups today who have elevated the Spirit in such a way that Jesus is almost lost. To be sure, the Spirit is God. We do not need to make him God. He already is, but his place in the Trinity is to glorify Jesus Christ. And when the Spirit is doing his work in your life, you will not be going around talking primarily about the Holy Spirit. You'll be talking about Jesus. You will be talking about Jesus Christ because the Spirit comes to lift him up. Spirit-filled Christians, men and women, are Christ-centered Christians. like John the Baptist, who said, he must increase, but I must decrease. So the Holy Spirit comes, first of all, to promote Jesus Christ. And if you get yourself in a group and all of a sudden Jesus Christ gets lost and the Holy Spirit becomes the whole discussion and the gifts of the Spirit and speaking in tongues and all of this takes over, whenever that happens, you know something's not right. Because the Holy Spirit did not come to promote himself, he came to promote Jesus. And if you're filled with the Spirit of Jesus, you'll be filled with the Spirit itself. That's the way that works, and that's what the Bible teaches. So he's here to promote Jesus Christ. Secondly, the Holy Spirit has come to provide strength for believers. I want you to know that's very special to me, especially during these days. I'm sure it's special to some of you, even though you may not know what's going on. John 14, 16 says, I will pray the Father, and he will send you another helper. How many of you could use another helper? I mean, amen. We could use a little help, couldn't we? Jesus called the Holy Spirit helper. That word has the meaning of someone who comes alongside of you, who walks beside you. The word is parakaleo, called alongside of. He comes to strengthen you. The Holy Spirit is the one who comes with strength. He's the divine strengthener. Someone once said, the Holy Spirit is the rod of iron in your back. The Holy Spirit is the one who gives you the backbone to do the things you don't have the courage to do. How we need that today. How we need that in our world today, in our churches today. We live in a time of immense pressure, and without the Spirit's strength, we will collapse. Think of Simon Peter. He's a great illustration. On the night Jesus was betrayed, Peter denied the Lord three times. When confronted, he swore, I don't even know the man, speaking of Jesus. What a pitiful picture of cowardice. Yet wait 40 days, and that same Peter stands before a hostile crowd on the day of Pentecost and proclaims Jesus Christ crucified and risen, and 3,000 people are converted. So you say, what made the difference between Peter on the night before Jesus died and Peter 40 days later? Two things: the resurrection of Jesus Christ and the coming of the Holy Spirit. The Holy Spirit transformed Peter from a coward to a courageous preacher. The Holy Spirit was the steel in Peter's backbone. He was the source of his power. That's what Jesus promised. He said, I will send you another helper. He is the strength we need to live boldly and faithfully in a hostile world. How many of you know that if you only ever do the things you think you can do, you will never do the things God called you to do? I'm sure it would surprise you that many times I don't feel like preaching to you on Sunday. I'm tired. Maybe I've had a busy week or I'm not feeling good physically. But you know what? One of the most wonderful things in the world to be a preacher is to stand up here and feel weak and know that the Holy Spirit has filled you with his power. Sometimes it's almost like I'm standing over here watching someone else preach because the Holy Spirit is doing it. In 1966, a 22-year-old English woman named Jackie Pullinger boarded a ship with little more than a suitcase, a few dollars, and a prayer. She had asked God to show her where to get off. At every port the ship stopped, she felt no peace until the ship docked in Hong Kong. There, God led her to Koh Lan Walled City, a lawless maze of alleys ruled by gangs and filled with heroin addicts and street children. Jackie moved into a tiny room in that dark city. She had no money, no program, and no plan. All she had was the Holy Spirit. At first, she felt helpless, but when addicts came to her for prayer, she discovered something astonishing. Many of them who got prayed for were delivered from heroin without withdrawal pain. Doctors couldn't explain it. Jackie simply said, I discovered the Holy Spirit is stronger than heroin. I just show up and he brings life. Her ministry became known as St. Stephen's Society. It has since helped thousands of people recover from drug addiction. Former gang members have become pastors and addicts. Free and broken lives became whole. We may never walk into a walled city of crime and addiction as Jackie did, but all of us know what it's like to feel powerless. And it is in those very moments that the Holy Spirit comes alongside us to help us and to strengthen us and to enable us to do what we could never do if he weren't active. The Bible says, you shall receive power after the Holy Spirit has come upon you. The Bible says, I pray that from his glorious, unlimited resources, he will empower you with inner strength through his Spirit. The Bible says God has not given us a spirit of fear, but of power and of love and of a sound mind. Ladies and gentlemen, one of the purposes of Holy Spirit is to give you the strength you don't have without him. He gives you the power, the courage to do things you would never do on your own. He becomes the source of God within you. He comes to promote Jesus Christ. He comes to provide strength for Christian living. Here's the third thing. The Holy Spirit comes to point us to the truth. Jesus said this about the Holy Spirit in John 14:26. But the Helper, the Holy Spirit, whom the Father will send in my name, he will teach you all things and bring to your remembrance all things.

0: in life, we need someone to help us understand the truth. What is true? In John 14, 26, Jesus explained that the Spirit would be the disciples' helper and that he would teach them everything they needed to know and even bring back to their mind the words he had already spoken. In John 16, Jesus said there was more truth waiting for them, but they weren't ready for it yet. He said he would handle that too. When the time came, he would give them the truth that they needed at that moment. So let me just tell you this, the same Spirit still teaches us today, reminding us of God's word when we need it most and leading us into deeper understanding as we grow. If you've ever memorized any verses, you know that sometimes when you're in a situation, that verse will pop into your mind. Who does that? The Holy Spirit does that. The Holy Spirit brings to your memory the things Jesus has already said, so you have that verse when you need it the most. And you know, sometimes what I've discovered is, and I don't know if this happens to you, these are verses I haven't even reviewed in a long time, and if you told me, could you say that verse and do it perfectly, I couldn't, but the Holy Spirit can. And he brings that verse back to your mind, so when you're in the midst of the situation, you know exactly what it is you should say because the Spirit of truth is working in your heart. The mystery of the Holy Spirit and the majesty of it come together as you study the Scripture. And we're going to be doing that for this next month as we talk about the Holy Spirit you may not know. We have just completed part one of the promise of the Spirit, and we'll have the rest of this message tomorrow. We want to remind you also that during this month and this month only, you can order your copy of the 250-page book that we created from our study of this particular subject. This book has not been released yet. It's just been finished. I have a copy of it in my hands right now, along with the study guide. So we are ready now to make this available to you for your own personal use. Maybe you want to use it for a small group, or you're using it for research for some things you're doing and teaching. The book is yours for the asking when you send a gift to Turning Point during the month of June. And we'll send it right to you as soon as we get your request. See you tomorrow. I'm David Jeremiah.
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1: Have you ever watched a relationship slowly close off? Maybe an adult son or daughter who's drifted behind a wall that you can't seem to reach through. You've prayed, you've waited, and that wall just won't move. Well, today on Insight for Living, Chuck Swindoll recounts a true story in Esther chapter 8. This remarkable passage will breathe fresh hope into every impossible situation you're facing. Because the God who softened the heart of a Persian king can certainly handle whatever wall stands before you. Chuck titled his message, "And the Walls Came Tumbling Down."
2: Esther, verse 3, fell at his feet, wept, and implored him to do something. What's wrong? Well, Haman may be gone, but the edict has still been written. And you know how it is with those edicts from Medo-Persia. It has been written, it will be done. The Jews will die in December. So Esther weeps. It is a document that looks absolutely permanent. It is irrevocable. He extends the golden scepter, which is his way of saying, speak, I'm listening. Verse 5, she said, if it pleases the king, and if I have found favor before him, and the matter seems proper to the king, and I am pleasing in his sight. What a wonderful way for a wife to speak to a husband. No extra charge for that. Let it be written. Let it be written to revoke the letters devised by Haman. Let it be written. It's already written. But I'm pleading for revoking what has been written. Let it be revoked is what she's saying. Unheard of in the land of the Persians. She says in verse 6, how can I endure to see the calamity which shall befall my people? How can I endure to see the destruction of my kindred? Look. You wonder if there is a wall so thick that God cannot penetrate. You wonder if documents written in that day, just as documents written in our day, are permanent ink. So the king said to Queen Esther and to Mordecai the Jew, behold, I have given the house of Haman to Esther, and him they have hanged on the gallows because he had stretched out his hands against the Jews. Now, here's the pen. Here's the stylus. You write to the Jews as you see fit. Is that incredible? You write another law. Furthermore, he says, seal it with the king's signet ring for a decree which is written in the name of the king and sealed with the king's signet ring may not be revoked. This one is going to stand. This is it. Count on it. They get together the machinery. They put it together. I love the way this reads. Verse 10, he wrote in the name of King Ahasuerus, sealed it with the king's signet ring, sent letters by couriers on horses riding on steeds sired by the royal stud. Isn't that good? Woo! That's great writing. These are the best horses with the finest couriers, the most responsible record. Let them take the message to 127 provinces and spread the word. The Jews will live. I love it. Absolutely amazing. Look, 13, a copy of the edict to be issued as law in each and every province was published to all the peoples so that the Jews should be ready for this day to avenge themselves on their enemies. The Jews are now protected. They now have their own defense provided by the Persian law. No one can touch him. The couriers hastened and impelled by the king's command went out riding on the royal steeds, and the decree was given out in Susa, the capital. You may not have some person after you. You may have some document, something that's been written, some magazine article, some newspaper article, some transcript, some occupational report, some lawsuit, something written that looks so intimidating, so unerasable. And you're sitting here listening to these words thinking, yeah, but if you only knew who's behind that. I don't care who's behind that. I happen to serve a sovereign God who has yet to go when he finds anything on this earth. Nothing we read frightens him. We live under the hand of the Almighty. All the inhabitants of the earth are as nothing, Daniel 4:35. He doeth according to his will in the army of heaven and among the inhabitants of the earth, and none can stay his hand or say unto him, what doest thou? None. That's the God you serve, child of God. That's the Lord you worship, my friend. We live in a day when documents intimidate. I know. But I'll tell you, it has an amazing result when God steps in, who will rewrite all records. Not only will every knee bow before him ultimately, but every lie will be exposed, every falsehood forever forgotten. Be encouraged if you happen to be living under the dread of what has been written. It is not permanent. I love the way the chapter ends. I like stories that, you know, where everybody lives happily ever after. I even like some fairy tales for that reason. Isn't that romantic or what? I heard of a child whose mother was telling her of Snow White and the Seven Dwarfs, and finally the story ends where Prince comes and he finds her and kisses her back to life. And the little girl's telling her mother about this story. She's heard it at school, and the mother's listening to her, and she doesn't finish. The mother says, and let me guess, they live happily ever after. The little girl said, no, mother, they got married. Ah, that's reality. But here, there is a gloom that has set on the city of Susa and 126 of the other provinces, and it cannot be penetrated. It would be like a scene at Auschwitz or Dachau or Birkenau. No one laughs there. I mean, every day is another movement of the clock toward doom. But look, look. Then Mordecai went out from the presence of the king in royal robes of blue and white, with a large crown of gold and a garment of fine linen and purple, and the city of Susa shouted, isn't that great, and rejoiced. And the Jews, for the Jews, there was light and gladness and joy and honor in each and every province, in each and every city. Wherever the king's commandment and his decree arrived, there was gladness and joy for the Jews. A feast and a holiday. It was like Christmas and New Year's and Easter all rolled into one. It was like Berlin on the 9th of November. It was like nothing they'd ever seen before. They would sing all night because the gloom was lifted. Look at the last line. I love it. Many of the peoples of the land became Jews, for the dread of the Jews had fallen on them. Isn't that great? Oh, what goes around comes around. Do I speak to you who live in places of gloom and darkness, where laughter is not in the walls, where your life has become grim, borderline tragic? It will not be that way forever. While others go home from church on a Sunday and enter into the love and warmth of a family, you go home alone, and you don't find warmth. You find the awful memory of broken relationships, remorse, and guilt. You look with longing at a scene like this one. You watch with tears as the story unfolds on your television, and you think, I would love to be there singing again. This is no irrelevant slice of ancient history tucked away in the folds of Esther's scroll. This is life. This is today. This is written to people who face intimidating, stubborn souls and maybe live with them, maybe married to them, may have children like that. This is written to people whose lives have been scarred by documents and lawsuits, bad reports, rumors maybe. That seems so permanent. This is written to people whose lives are lived within the thick, tall walls of depression and doom. And this chapter says there is hope. May I go back? There are walls that fall on any day. The good news, maybe sometime good, sometime bad, is that we never know when they're going to. You cannot predict the falling of a wall. I'm thinking right now of a college in the Midwest where there was once a lovely tree that was part of the landscape. It was one of the places students met, talked. I'm told by those who were there on the campus on that day that they heard a large crack that echoed across the campus as this massive oak fell to the ground. When someone examined it, they noticed that within this massive tree, there had been the growing of weakness and even disease, to the point that was all that was left was what appeared to be a strong trunk, but it was nothing more than an empty shell of a tree. And with the blowing of a harsh wind one day, the tree fell. So it is in our lives. You don't know, but God is in the process of breaking a will. You know, I mentioned the man in my own life. There could have been others I could have talked about, but this one stands out. And I want to mention first the walls of stubborn wills. And I want to tell you what seems unchangeable is not. The man had a change of heart. I don't know what brought that about. I do know that he moved, took up residence in another town, another city, wanted to find a church, in fact, wanted to start a church. He couldn't find someone to preach, and so decided to start with a set of tapes. Guess whose? I would have never thought that had I lived 1,000 years. He's changed. The stubborn will may be your own. You may be one of those individuals that has determined this is the way I will go and I will get there regardless. No one will stand in my way. I pace my closing words more slowly because I respect what I'm dealing with here. Stubborn people tend not to listen to this kind of talk. I want you to hear it. When I was a student at seminary, I remember hearing a speaker conclude his message with a statement that stayed with me all these years. That was back in the fall of 1959. He said, "When God wants to do an impossible task, he takes an impossible person and crushes him." Tozer says much the same thing in one of his works. It's doubtful God can use anyone greatly until he has hurt him deeply. Until he has hurt him deeply. I've quoted that and received a mail from people who have said, "You make God appear awfully cruel. It's not cruelty. It's sovereignty. Your stubborn will does not intimidate him. He will bring you to your knees." I say this to people I love today. Some of you are children of God. But the way you live your life, very few can tell it, because you are so damnably stubborn. You will not give in. And I say to you, you are no match for God. He will break you. He will bend you. He may even have to crush you, because he wants your heart. Another wall is the wall of damaging documents. They fall every day. It's amazing how the truth emerges. That which appeared so permanent back at a given time, with the passing of a few years, sometime even months, the truth emerges. And you hold your head in your hands thinking, "How could I have thought this in light of the truth I have seen since? Now I know the truth." The problem is, in the waiting period, it is hell on earth for the person hanging in the balance. Take hope. Take heart. Some document that looks as though it will ruin you will pass away. The truth will become known. Third, every day, walls of depression and doom and gloom are penetrated by the wonderful presence of the living God. Weeping may endure for the night, Psalm 30, verse 6, but joy comes in the morning. In a season of the year normally given for family and happiness and laughter of children, you may not find much laughter and you may find no happiness and no children. Weeping endures for the night, but joy comes in the morning. I have discovered that hurting people get perspective that those who have not yet hurt like that lack. Take, for example, David, who writes, "Before I was afflicted, I went astray, but now I keep thy word." Psalm 119:67. "It is good for me that I was afflicted, that I may learn thy statutes." Psalm 119:71. "It is good for me." Psalm 119:75. "I know, O Lord, that thy judgments are righteous, and that in faithfulness thou hast afflicted me." You say, how can I put it to work? How can I make this happen? I want this. I have counsel for all of you to remember, and that is, what is needed is the presence of the Savior and the perspective of the cross. It casts its shadow across all of our lives, and it makes life bearable. You need the Lord God living in your life. You need Him residing there in masterful control. You need Him there to prompt perspective, or you will fade in anxiety, and your enemy will win the day. The document will destroy you. The gloom will depress you. You'll turn to a bottle or some drug. You'll opt for a lifestyle that you will later regret to fill up the loneliness. All of these things are so available, and they speak loud, strong words of appeal to us. I invite you today to a place of abject affliction. It has blood on it. It once had a man on it who knew affliction like you and I will never know it, who died misunderstood and maligned, but it had to be that people like us could have hope. I would like for you to bow your head and close your eyes. And for a few moments, I'd like for you to set aside the stubborn will, whether it's yours or another's, the document that has been haunting your days, the atmosphere that you live in. And I'd like for you to answer, where is Christ in all of this? Where is He? If you're a child of His, how wonderful. All that's needed is to call upon Him this day, this very moment. I've noticed in my life that He gives strength in brief bursts. Over the long haul, He strengthens us, but it doesn't come a month at a time. It comes a moment at a time. Ask for that. If it's a stubborn will you're living with, pray for God to soften it. If necessary, to crush it. Even if it's in you, if it's stubborn enough, it is ruining relationships. Give it to Him. If your visit to the cross today is the first time ever for you, then I invite you to give the Lord your life. He sent his one and only Son, Jesus Christ, to pay the penalty for those sins that you and I regularly commit, so that he might erase the sin question and offer you an answer to your unbelief. Forgiveness, security, and hope. You're surrounded by people all around the community, all around the globe, who have surrendered their hearts to Jesus Christ, given him their wills, their lives, the right to rule. It's your turn. Our Father, find in us an openness that is rare. Give to us a willingness that is not normally found in our lives. And hear our prayer as we call upon you today. Thank you for the relevant message from an ancient book. Remind us once again that all walls ultimately fall, just as all knees ultimately bow, in the strong name of Jesus Christ. We pray. Amen.
1: Chuck Swindoll has reminded us today that no wall is too strong for God. Not the stubborn will of someone who's making your life miserable. Not a document that seems to seal your fate. Not the gloom that settled over your days. The same sovereign God who softened the heart of a Persian king and reversed an irrevocable decree is at work in your circumstances right now. This is Insight for Living. Chuck Swindoll has an important closing thought in just a moment, so stay with us. Chuck titled today's message, "And the Walls Came Tumbling Down." It's number 9 in his 12-part study of Esther, which ends just 1 week from now. And then, beginning on the 10th of June, our attention will turn to another powerful series. This time, Chuck's focus is on the amazing attributes of God. The central theme of this next study is the power of the cross of Jesus Christ. Chuck?
3: The first Monday in July 1979, that's when Insight for Living aired its very first radio program. I had no idea what was beginning that day. None. If someone had pulled back the curtain and shown me what God was about to do, I'm not sure my heart could have held the thrill. We were naive. We were stepping out in faith with a national program, and frankly, we had no business being that bold. But we were. And we did, and men and women responded in droves. Not because we were clever, not because we had some sophisticated strategy or a slick marketing plan. They responded because we heralded the only thing that has ever actually changed a human heart, the cross we proclaim. Nearly 5 decades later, nothing has changed, not one thing that matters. Yes, the reach has grown, the platforms have multiplied. We go places now that would have seemed like science fiction in 1979, into phones, into earbuds, into languages and nations we could never have imagined on that first Monday morning. But the message, identical. It's the cross, always the cross. Look around at the world around you, bodies failing, relationships fractured, public discourse that sounds more like a brawl than a conversation, pain in every direction. And right in the middle of all of it, we get to be dispensers of truth, God's truth, the kind that doesn't shift with the headlines or bend with the culture. That's an extraordinary privilege. As we approach June 30th, nearly 46 years after that very first broadcast, I want to invite you to join what God is already doing. Your gift to Insight for Living carries the light into dark corners we haven't even reached yet. From our very first day until now, let's keep going. Together.
1: 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Ever feel like getting even with an enemy? I'm Bill Meyer. 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
9: God is our refuge and strength, an ever-present help in trouble. 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The Lord Almighty is with us. The God of Jacob is our fortress.
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12: Hello, good morning. I'm Donna Birrell. It's understood the next tranche of documents relating to Lord Mandelson's appointment as Britain's former US ambassador will be released later. The files are expected to run to over 1,000 pages. It emerged the peer failed a security vetting process. Sky's political correspondent Lucy McDade says we're not likely to hear details about that today.
13: What we won't get, we understand, is that UK security vetting document, i.e. the kind of the crucial document that apparently advised the government not to make that appointment because of a number of security concerns. That is because of an ongoing police investigation.
12: Rockets launched by Hezbollah militants have hit a church and school in a Christian-majority village in southern Lebanon, according to the Israeli Defense Force. The cross at St. George's Orthodox Church in Jedet Marjeon was brought down in the attack and the roof was damaged. Another rocket is reported to have landed in the complex of Sacred Heart Secondary School. A church in Ukraine has been destroyed by a Russian missile. The Ukrainian military says it happened in the village of Zakitne in Donetsk, Donetsk in the east of the country, which is currently under Russian occupation. A Ukrainian chaplain, Father Yaroslav, who'd previously conducted services at the church, said God would be the judge of the Russians who destroyed the church. Two more people have died in open water-related incidents in recent days, taking the total to 17. A woman in her 60s lost her life trying to rescue her dog from the sea near Blackpool. A teenage girl got into trouble in the River Wharfe in North Yorkshire, while further south, an 11-year-old boy is still missing in the Don at Mexborough. Nick Ayers from the RNLI says people need to be aware of the conditions.
14: The water around the UK and Ireland on average is about 16 degrees Celsius, even throughout the summer months. That can trigger cold water shock, whereas an involuntary gasp if you are entering the water unexpectedly.
12: The government says a single patient record will mean 20,000 fewer visits to A&E each year. The NHS Modernisation Bill is returning to the Commons today. It's designed to make all hospitals and GPs in England share data in a joined-up system. And dogs of big issue sellers will get their own tabards to start conversations about their importance to their owners. Many sellers facing homelessness are struggling to get accommodation as landlords don't always accept pets. The magazine is calling on the government to make temporary and social housing pet friendly by default. And it's set.
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12: Well, heavy rain is a notable feature across parts of the UK on this Monday morning. Scotland is seeing prolonged downpours. Wales also experiences heavy rain with afternoon thunderstorms possible along windy coasts, reaching around 17 degrees Celsius. England enjoys a mild start around 16 degrees Celsius before heavy rain arrives this afternoon. Northern Ireland begins cloudy with some heavy rain, but will brighten beautifully to a warm 21 degrees Celsius. So keep that brolly handy, though. And those are this morning's latest news headlines from the Premier News team.
15: 1 Peter 5, verse 7. 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
17: A very good morning
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17: It is Monday, the 1st of June. I do like it, don't you, when a new month starts on a Monday. It just feels neat and tidy that way, doesn't it? Today, we are going to be focusing on health, though, on the show, with the Ebola crisis causing concern in the DRC and recent outbreaks of meningitis amongst our student population here. Should we be worried? What have we learned from the COVID pandemic about getting ready for another one? And as God's people here, how do we make sure we are spreading a message of hope and not anxiety? We're going to talk to our experts about that. Plus, on a lighter note, how is God using TV talent shows to spread the good news? That's all coming up on the show. But first of all, we're going to hear from Jonathan Edwards and we're going to pray with each other and for each other. If you've got a prayer request, do get in touch right now, studio@premier.org.uk, or text me 66777, starting your message with the word Premier.
18: Acts chapter 2, verses 46 to 47. They worshipped together at the temple each day, met in homes for the Lord's Supper, and shared their meals with great joy and generosity, all the while praising God and enjoying the goodwill of all people. And each day the Lord added to their fellowship those who were being saved. What amazing days these were! The believers were seeing astonishing things happen, and not surprisingly, their numbers were growing day by day. It was an exceptional period in every way, and they had the added advantage that everyone spoke well of them. In the days to come, the church would often be reviled, rejected, and persecuted by other people, so this was a time of great favour. And amid all the excitement and encouragement, the believers maintained their regular rhythm of prayer and worship. In these early days of the church, the Jewish Christians continued to worship in the temple or their local synagogue and to maintain their Jewish identity. Alongside their Jewish acts of worship, they met regularly with the other followers of Jesus. These meetings would have been in homes, which were where Christians worshipped for many years to come. The New Testament writers often referred to the importance of offering hospitality. And the reason for this was that the early church was totally dependent on people being willing to host the meetings for prayer and worship. Our circumstances are different in many ways from those early Christians, and not least because many of us worship in church communities that have their own buildings. However, wherever we worship, it's vital that we maintain a regular rhythm of prayer and fellowship. It's rare for churches to meet together on a daily basis, but in these busy and distracted days, I think it's vital for us to seek to meet together at least weekly. There's no law about this, but we do need to ensure that we're receiving regular spiritual nourishment and are able to support one another effectively. Without a regular rhythm of worship and fellowship, it's so easy for our faith to struggle. So let me ask you this. What is your own rhythm of worship and fellowship, and how might it be strengthened? Now let's pray together. Dear Lord, thank you for the blessing of church life. Help us to be faithful in supporting our Christian brothers and sisters. Amen. Well, I'm so glad you joined me today, and I encourage you to join me every day for Be Still and Know here on Premier. Or you might like to join the thousands of people who listen to this on podcast, which is, of course, available at any time. I hope you have a great day today. God bless you.
17: 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So if you've got a prayer request this morning, do get in touch right now. studio@premier.org.uk. Or you can text me, 66777, starting your message with the word Premier. If you've woken up with something or someone on your mind and you'd like a bit of prayer support, then now is the time to get in touch. And we'll pray together after this from Mark Bezick and Power Praise.

0: Great worship song for a Monday morning. Let's come now to our time of prayer. Thanks so much for sending your prayer requests in. And do join me in praying with each other and for each other right now. Carrie's been in touch, and you might remember we were praying for Carrie last week. She supports vulnerable young people in her work, and one young woman in particular has been going through a very dark period. She's been hospitalized 3 times because of some self-harm issues. And yesterday, Carrie even got called out from her church service. She's asking us to pray for the precious life of this young woman, but also to pray for workers like Carrie who are giving so much of themselves to help support people through dark times in their lives. So Lord, I thank you for all that Carrie is doing, for the way that she's personally invested in the life of this woman in particular, but also the many, many others that she's invested in. So this morning, I pray that you would refill and refuel Carrie, Lord, as she comes to you, recognizing that she just can't do this in her own strength. Would you fill her again with your Holy Spirit? Would you fill her again with the compassion and wisdom that she needs to work well with this young woman? And in Jesus' name, Lord, we do just push back the spirits of darkness that are really oppressing this young woman. We sense she probably has mental health issues as well, but there's a sense of spiritual darkness that I get from Carrie's email, and I know she'll be concerned about that too. So Lord, for anything that is oppressing or terrifying this young woman, Lord, we pray in Jesus' name that you would push back the darkness surrounding her life. And we stand in the gap for her as people of God. And we pray that we would see a breakthrough, Lord, and this precious life saved in Jesus' name. Carrie, do keep us updated. We'll keep you covered in prayer today. Dee is also asking for miraculous protection in the workplace, suffering some bullying and abuse. Lord Jesus, we do pray for Dee that she would sense that hedge of protection around her as she goes into work today. Lord, I pray that you would give her confidence and courage to speak out where she needs to speak out. And Lord, that you would protect her in every way in Jesus' name. Alison in Yorkshire, tricky situation at home because Joe, your son, has had an allergic reaction to something that he was prescribed. It's really itchy and raw, and it's getting to him. He's been on antihistamines for 2 weeks as well. We're praying that his skin clears up and that inflammation goes down. So in Jesus' name, we declare that over Joe. Lord, that inflammation and itchiness and unpleasantness would diminish in Jesus' name, that Joe would experience the peace of Jesus, as we pray that your Holy Spirit would be at work in his body and on his skin, we pray. Someone whose name begins with G, thank you for your heartfelt prayer this morning. Please pray for me. I'm feeling very empty. I need God to give me happiness and peace in my heart in Jesus' name. Lord, as this person comes offering these feelings to you, sensing that all is not well in their soul, Lord, I pray that you would minister to this person powerfully. In Jesus' name, that your Holy Spirit would bring the peace that goes beyond understanding, the peace that we can't understand, but somehow comes to us as a gift of the Holy Spirit. As he comes to you, Lord, would you come to him? Draw near to me and I will draw near to you, is what it says in your word. And I pray that G would sense that today. Tony in Derby was out working with the homeless community in his town during the night. Lord, I pray for unity and peace in our lives around the world, to end conflicts and wars and to see love and understanding. We just say a big amen to that. And someone else here going through some tests, and it's come back positive, and now I need further tests. So despite my faith in the Lord, you tell me, this has awakened a degree of anxiety with me thinking about the worst case scenario. Please invite the Lord into this situation. Thank you, Jesus, that you are with us, even in times of anxiety and fear. Lord, and I pray as this person brings this fear to you, again, you would come with your gift of peace, that they would sense that they are held by your everlasting arms. And then that whatever happens with these tests, that you are with them and you walk through it with them as well. And we do also ask for your healing, Lord, upon anything that is causing this anomaly in these tests. We just pray your peace on the situation. Amen. I'm going to send these prayers to Premier Lifeline, where the team will pray again. But if you'd like to talk to somebody on the phone and pray with them, you can do that from 9 o'clock in the morning till 5 in the afternoon. And the number to call is 0300 111 0101, 0300 111 0101. That's Premier Lifeline. Now let's have our Psalm of the Day.
1: My name is Anne from Berkshire. Let us pray. Father, we give you praise for a brand new day. We know it has many challenges, Lord, that will be overshadowing us. But we pray that like the psalmist David, he said in Psalm 16, I have set the Lord always before me. Because he is at my right hand, I shall not be shaken. May we not be shaken by the things we go through, but we pray that you'll help us to withstand every challenge of the day. Father, be with us again, families and those who are grieving, those who've lost loved ones, those who are homeless. We pray that you will cover us all today. We ask these things in Jesus' name. Amen.
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0: It is 18 minutes past seven. Let's look at the day's top stories together. It's understood that the next tranche of documents relating to Lord Mandelson's appointment as Britain's former US ambassador will be released later. He's always denied any wrongdoing over his relationship with paedophile financier Jeffrey Epstein. Rockets launched by Hezbollah militants have hit a church and school in a Christian-majority village in southern Lebanon. That's according to the Israeli Defense Force. And a church in Ukraine has been destroyed by a Russian missile. The Ukrainian military says it happened in the village of Zakinte in Donetsk, in the east of the country, which is currently under Russian occupation. Let's have a look at the front pages of the papers as well. Many of them are reporting on a possible breakthrough in cancer care. The Daily Mirror says, precious gift of time, this game-changing pill helps double survival times for pancreatic cancer. Daily Express also references this story, cancer hope for millions as drug doubles survival. The Sun has a jolly picture. We all need some jolly news, don't we? Of the pop star Dua Lipa at her wedding to the actor Callum Turner. And the very clever pun here, I do a. See what they did there, Dua Lipa, I do a. Very good. A couple of other papers have also repeated that. The Daily Telegraph has a finance story. Reeves looks at PFI to fund new towns. And The Guardian looks ahead to the release of these files. Mandelson files show no mitigation of security concerns over top US job. And The Times, reform vote in unions at the same level as Labour, new polls are revealing. And The Daily Mail, you've not won anything yet, Andy, with a picture of Andy Burnham. Fair comment, I suppose the contest hasn't actually happened yet. That's a bit of an update then on what's in the news this morning. Of course, our brilliant news team will keep you updated throughout the day.

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2: 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Now, today is Monday. Yesterday was Sunday. How was church for you? What have you woken up this Monday morning remembering from the sermon or maybe even from the notices? Who knows? What stood out for you from yesterday's church for you? Do you let me know? Always keen to hear what you've been inspired by. studio@premier.org.uk or text me 66777, starting your message with the word Premier. For me, I went to a different church, not my own, St. Luke's in Maidstone. Lovely to worship there. Good morning if you're a Maidstonian. But the speaker there had this great phrase, Jesus came to turn the world back up the right way again. We quite often talk about Jesus turning the world upside down, but he was making the point that actually Jesus is bringing the world back to the way it's supposed to be. And when I chatted to him after the service and said, that was a really great line, he said, well, it's not mine. It's Tom Wright, Professor Tom Wright, who of course you can hear on our podcast, Ask NT Wright Anything. But what an amazing thought. Not Jesus came to turn the world upside down. Jesus came to reset the world back again, the right way up, as he starts to reorder all things new. And of course, we look to Revelation as well, where the whole world will be recreated thanks to the power of Jesus and his redeeming power. So I don't know. That's a little thought to ruminate on as you have your breakfast, as you get on the bus, as you get to work, as you go throughout your day. Jesus is in the business of setting the world the right way up again. Absolutely loved that thought. If you've got a thought that stayed in your mind from Sunday, do let me know. studio@premier.org.uk. Text me 66777, starting with the word Premier. Also, just wanted to let you know, you know how powerful prayer is. I'm sure you're already praying in your towns and communities. But on the first Thursday of every month, we host a huge national online prayer meeting called United. 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This Thursday, it's from 8 to 9 o'clock in the evening. 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Would you come and pray with us for our nation? Donna's going to have the very latest news for you after this.

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0: Mandelson's appointment as UK ambassador to the US are due to be released later, but will not see the crucial vetting document that reveals security concerns about his links to paedophile Jeffrey Epstein. The US says it's carried out self-defense strikes on Iranian military sites this weekend. It claims they were in response to actions taken by Iran. Rockets launched by Hezbollah militants have hit a church and school in a Christian-majority village in southern Lebanon. That's according to the Israeli Defense Force. A church in Ukraine has been destroyed by a Russian missile. The Ukrainian military says it happened in Donetsk in the east of the country, which is currently under Russian occupation. A 13-year-old girl is the 17th person to die after swimming in UK waters in just over a week after she was rescued from the River Wharfe in Yorkshire. The RNLI is warning water temperatures at this time of year are still very cold. Well, it's going to get a lot cooler across the UK after record-breaking temperatures last week. Thunderstorms and heavy rain could hit some areas in the coming days. And those are this morning's latest headlines.
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2: Thanks very much, Donna, for keeping us up to date. Welcome to the programme if you've just joined us this Monday morning, the 1st of June. Coming up in just a couple of moments, are we ready for the next pandemic? What have we learnt from COVID and how do we stay hopeful and positive when we see outbreaks of infectious diseases like meningitis and Ebola starting to make the headlines again? We're going to do a deep dive on that with our panel of experts. So do join me after this.
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0: see there at 7:36 this Monday morning. Big question for us as we start the week together. Are we ready for the next pandemic? It's hard to believe that it's been more than 6 years since the first UK lockdown was announced during the COVID-19 crisis. Never before in modern times had so much of the world been forced into isolation at once. And for many people, the effects are still being felt today, physically, socially, emotionally, and spiritually too. And now fresh headlines about disease outbreaks are stirring familiar anxieties once again. In recent months, students have died from meningitis outbreaks in Canterbury and Reading. Hantavirus reportedly claimed lives aboard the cruise ship MV Hondius, and concerns are growing over a new Ebola outbreak in Central Africa, which the UN has described as a major international public health concern. For many, it raises difficult questions we first wrestled with during COVID. Questions about fear, fragility, trust, and how we respond when the world suddenly feels uncertain again. Now, we'll be hearing shortly from a couple of experts who can help us unpack this from a medical point of view. But first, I spoke recently with David Monkley. He's the Eastern Director of World Vision in the Democratic Republic of Congo. He says communities there are once again facing the devastating impact of Ebola. I began by asking him for an update on the situation.
1: Yeah, it's still early in the going, but the numbers have gone very high in Ituri province, which is in northeast DRC, far beyond what a normal, I suppose, outbreak would look like for Ebola. This being a 17th in the DRC, this is my third as the East Zone Director, but it's also easily the largest and most complex. There have been cases that have gone as far as Kampala, Goma, and Bukavu, which is at least a couple of days away, which means if that virus came from one person, they were likely taking public transport, they were going through multiple borders. So it's very challenging. We're already acting, we're already responding with communities, but the sheer volume of need required in terms of prevention and community sensitization is enormous. And so we're worried about our staff. We're worried about our own families, of course, and we're trying to figure out what's the best way to support children and families in this really complicated response.
0: So I was speaking to one of your colleagues a week or so ago, and he said, you know, we've had several outbreaks of Ebola. It comes around. What's different about this outbreak, and why is it being reported globally, and why is it more difficult to treat and contain?
1: Yeah, I think there's several points to that. One is that this is a strain, it's called the Bundi Bujo strain, which wasn't first recognized as an Ebola strain. It was just considered something, a health risk. But that allowed the numbers to grow to such an extent that it became much higher of an outbreak number. We've already had over 1,000 suspected cases, many deaths. So again, it's also spread further than other outbreaks has gone. Normally, the numbers go up incrementally. These numbers have gone up quite quickly. Also due to the fact that in Eastern DRC, there's ongoing conflict, localized conflict. There's multiple armed groups. So we worry about our own staff safety. We worry about our beneficiary safety and community safety. And just again, due to the spread and depth and just how far this has gone, I have to say we're very worried about children. Children are often neglected in emergencies. I have two little boys myself, and my boys, they come home dirty and grubby because they like to play and they like to, you know, they like to run around with other kids. And when you think about how this is transmitted, which is usually through bodily fluids, and it can happen through close contact, I worry about children in communities that are affected, about suspected cases. I've already heard about children who have been infected, unfortunately, who have died from Ebola. So when you think about what this does to the lives of children, it'll also be very difficult to contain and to support.
0: And as World Vision, are you able to spiritually support people if they're going through deaths or just that sense of fear around an outbreak like this?
1: Yeah, one of our leading programs in this kind of response is called Channels of Hope. And that's working with pastors and priests and faith-based leaders in communities. And when we talk about sensitization and good messaging, it actually comes from them. So we're already in contact with many of our faith-based partners. We're looking to increase that scope, actually, because I should say it's not only the messaging, but a lot of people during an emergency will ask the question, why? Why me? Why is this happening to me? And I believe having spiritual support during this time is incredibly important, not only for affected families. I should also say for our own staff, because they have a very heavy pressure to say, I'm worried about myself, my family, and I'm also tasked with caring for other families. So it's an incredible pressure. So we have a lot of times devoted to prayer sessions, again, asking the question about why, having peer support and staff support to ensure that we're not only protecting people, we're protecting the protectors.
0: David Monkley there, talking to me from the Democratic Republic of Congo just a couple of days ago, giving me an update on the Ebola situation, what they're doing as a charity and how we can pray into that situation. So how do we respond as Christians here with, you know, our own fears perhaps about outbreaks of infectious diseases? Well, joining me now is Giles Catamol, who's an emergency physician whose work includes finding God in the pandemic as a doctor. Good morning, Giles. Great to meet you. Thanks for joining us for the first time, I believe, on Premier.
2: Yeah. Morning, Esther.
0: What were your thoughts listening to David there, speaking to us from Congo, where Ebola, a new strain of Ebola, is really causing devastation and death and fear and anxiety as well? Does that chime with you and your experiences of working in emergency medicine?
2: Yeah. I couldn't hear all of what he was saying, but fear and anxiety is perhaps the most common response, most natural response to something like this. And I guess most of your listeners will have experienced something like that during the COVID epidemic here in 6 years ago.
0: And what were your own experiences of that? Were you working on the front line during COVID yourself?
2: Yes, I was. So I am a emergency medicine doctor, but part-time. And at the time, I was working for my other part-time, I was working for UCCF, the Christian Union Movement in Britain. And we were furloughed during, in fact, that sort of initial time, if you remember, when during lockdown and lots of people were furloughed. So I was able, I was actually able to double my time with the NHS. There's not many people can say that, but I went from doing one day a week to 2 days a week. So I don't feel that I was particularly experienced. My colleagues worked far harder than I did. But yeah, I was working in an emergency department in Southeast London, seeing patients as they came in at the front door. Yeah.
0: And extraordinarily, still 6 years on, the COVID inquiry is still continuing. Do you think we're learning any lessons from that, from the inquiry, and how to do things better?
2: Well, if it's ongoing, not published, no, we're not really learning until we've got those. But, so, more seriously, do I think we are learning lessons? I think I don't want to be too cynical. Yes, I'm sure there are things we've learned, but I think what we see, unfortunately, is that in general we aren't prepared, and I don't think we have properly learned the lessons. So. I don't think the UK is equipped to deal with what happened. Actually, if you remember, it wasn't so much 6 years ago, wasn't the large numbers. It was more 5 years ago. It was sort of beginning of 21 that we had the real surge in the second and subsequent waves. We can't deal at the moment with the number of patients we have in our EDs right now. I've just done a weekend shift. We had 20 trolleys in the corridor because we can't deal with the crowding and the bed block. If you add a surge of patients with an infectious disease, if you add a surge of patients with COVID, which, if you remember, was a very low mortality, and the vast majority of people were only mildly affected, now turn that into, are we ready for something like Ebola, which this current outbreak is thought to have a mortality of 30%, where people are really very sick? No, we're not ready for that.
0: Okay, so let's. How likely is it that we would see Ebola cases here in the UK?
2: I think it's very possible that we would have a case of a returning traveler. Health workers who return, people who have visited the area, and that's happened before, and that is normally something that we can isolate and deal with. The chance of us having an actual locally transmitted outbreak here in the UK, I think, is far less likely. And let's pray that that doesn't happen, because we aren't prepared for it.
0: Because that is the worry, isn't it? As soon as we start hearing about these, you know, really difficult situations elsewhere in the world, we do tend to bring it back to ourselves pretty quickly, don't we? So that's encouraging, at least, that you might get the odd isolated case, but unlikely to have an outbreak here. You're based at a hospital in Kent, and of course, at the other side of the county earlier this year, there was that outbreak of meningitis amongst students in Canterbury. Again, how likely is it that that could spread? It feels like that's now being contained. But again, that was a question lots of people were asking, is would this spread more? My teenagers be affected?
2: Yeah, and meningitis, the strain that was in that outbreak is not as contagious as something like Ebola. And as we've seen, that was fairly quickly contained and didn't, for example, I'm not sure how many miles away we are, tens of miles away from that hospital, I don't think we had any patients in our hospitals. So I may be wrong. There may have been one or two. So I don't think that was a large concern for most people.
0: So where do we find God in all of this? Like I say, the newspaper column inches, the radio airtime, talking about infectious diseases, reflecting back on COVID and what we learned there. We can become anxious, can't we? Particularly young people and children can become anxious. So where do we find God in this, and how do we weave a message of hope throughout this as well?
2: Yeah, and it's I guess it's part of the human condition. We will be worried about these things. We're told, aren't we, not to be anxious. The Lord tells us to rest in Him and not to let all these anxieties weigh us down. But none of us get through life without having anxieties. And what is the answer? Is the answer just to say, oh, it'll all be all right? Well, no. I think we need to remember that our God is in charge. I think that's perhaps the starting point, because as we look around, you think, what is going on? So it's not just infectious disease, is it? It's the suffering that we see. It's war. It's everyday suffering. It's the things that so many of your listeners will be going through in their own lives, concerns about their jobs, their finances, their relationships. We face this every day, and so many of us will ask, Lord, what is going on? And that's a normal response, isn't it? And it's a response that we see from many people in the Bible. Where are you, Lord? So I think that response, first of all, God is there. God is in charge. He is sovereign. He made the universe. He made everything in it. He made us, and He has got it. Now, the problem with that answer is of course, we don't feel it. And when things are difficult, it's especially difficult to feel that. And yet, I think, therefore, it's really helpful to look at the person of Jesus. Sometimes I think people think of God as this remote philosophical entity. Maybe for some people that is what God is, but a remote philosophical entity can't help us, can't deal with our day-to-day concerns and fears, doesn't love us. And we see in Jesus God come to His world, to His suffering world. He comes, he gets into where it is full of suffering and misery, and He acts where He meets a widow's son who has died. He has compassion, and He raises him from the dead. And we think, well, okay, but that was then. Yeah, sure, Jesus is compassionate. And yet only a short time after he did that, he himself died on a cross. So Jesus went through suffering, a suffering that we will never go through. The degree of that suffering, the purpose of that suffering. But he knows what it is like to suffer. So when we say, where is God? And we know God's in charge. We also know that God has been there. He's been here. I mean, and he's been through suffering, and he's been through the threats and the things that will cause us anxiety. Maybe not an Ebola outbreak, but certainly persecution and seeing sickness and seeing his friends die. That's our God. Our God has been there, and our God, by going through that himself, has given us that assurance that he will put an end to it all, and he rose again, and that new life is guaranteed for those who follow him. So we know that, yes, this is going to be tough, but we also know that because of what Jesus has done, there is that guarantee of a new creation where there'll be no more tears, suffering. I don't think there'll be any more Ebola, or at least it won't be a fatal disease.
0: Yeah. A real message of hope there, Dr. Giles.
2: Absolutely.
0: And what role can churches and Christians play? Because one of the things we heard from David Monkley there about dealing with Ebola in Congo, and we had it certainly here with the COVID pandemic, was misinformation, that people get anxious, so they feed online for all sorts of, you know, quite outlandish claims. How can we help focus people on Jesus, but also make sure people are hearing the right information so can have informed responses? Do we have a role to play in that? Does the church? Does the church have a role to play? Do Christian communities have a role to play in sort of helping steady the ship?
2: Yeah, I think we need to be helping people understand how to be wise, and responsible, in caring for others. In showing compassion to others. And I think part of showing compassion to others and a wise way of caring and loving other people is not to be part of that rumor mill that might provide misinformation. But I would also say it does also require us to challenge some of the orthodoxies that a government may say. It does mean that churches need to be absolutely clear about the importance of what it means to follow Jesus. I was very concerned how we did seem to be in some ways almost more in fear of COVID than we were of God. And when something like that happens, I think the church does need to keep pointing people in the direction of Jesus. This is a wake-up call. C.S. Lewis talks about suffering as God's megaphone in a deaf world. And I'm not sure we turn the megaphone on. I'm not sure we explain that this is a wake-up call. God is there. God loves you. But God wants you back. And all this suffering and disaster, pandemic, these are not the way things should be. So please, you know, hear God. Don't fear COVID.
0: And that's a message for us all to take on board this morning. Giles Cattermole, lovely to meet you this morning. Thank you so much for speaking into this for us. Dr. Giles Cattermole is an emergency doctor in Kent, also had experience of working in emergency medicine in Africa as well. Speaking into the fears that sometimes come up when we talk about infectious diseases, whether that is Ebola in Central Africa right now or meningitis in the UK. How can we have a message of hope, but also a message of challenge, one for us all to have a little think about. Thanks again, Giles, for joining us. And we were talking earlier about praying for our nation. Certainly one thing we can do also is to pray for the health of our nation as well. And just wanted to invite you to our online prayer meeting all across the nation this Thursday evening from 8 o'clock in the evening. We're going to pray together with Pastor Sam Bazreku, together for all the things that are happening in our nation. But we can add health to the list there. To get your Zoom link and to join in, go to premier.org.uk/united, premier.org.uk/united. motivated to pray for our nation. Stay with me though. We're going to look at a couple of other health stories after the news at 8 o'clock. This new cancer drug and changes to the way your records are kept as well could be quite a transformation to the NHS. Steve Fouch from the Christian Medical Fellowship is going to join us. Also, Britain's Got Talent final. We're going to talk about the number of Christians who've appeared on the show as well, bringing hope and truth to the TV talent format. Alan Finnegan and The Big Sing are going to join us a little bit later on at 8 o'clock. So do stay with me for all of that. Donna's going to bring you the latest news in just a moment.
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10: Romans chapter 5, verses 1 to 5. Therefore, since we have been justified through faith, we have peace with God through our Lord Jesus Christ, through whom we have gained access by faith into this grace in which we now stand. And we boast in the hope of the glory of God. Not only so, but we also glory in our sufferings, because we know that suffering produces perseverance, perseverance character, and character hope. And hope does not put us to shame, because God's love has been poured out into our hearts through the Holy Spirit, who has been given to us.
11: 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Coming up after the news.
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13: Hello, good morning. I'm Donna Birrell. The US says it's carried out self-defense strikes on Iranian military sites this weekend. It claims they were in response to actions taken by Iran, including the shooting down of an American drone. Tehran says it's retaliated by targeting an airbase used by the US. Donald Trump has insisted on social media that Iran still wants to make a peace deal. Rockets launched by Hezbollah militants have hit a church and school school in a Christian-majority village in southern Lebanon, according to the Israeli Defense Force. The cross at St. George's Orthodox Church in Jadet Marjayoun was brought down in the attack and the roof was damaged. Another rocket is reported to have landed in the complex of Sacred Heart Secondary School. A second tranche of government documents relating to Peter Mandelson's appointment as the UK's US ambassador are due to be released later. Mandelson has always denied any wrongdoing over his ties with the paedophile financier Jeffrey Epstein. Health Secretary James Murray says the level of transparency will be unprecedented.
14: We've been very clear that the appointment of Mandelson was wrong. Parliament then decided that this information would be made public. The government is fully complying with that, and it's important that we honour that commitment to transparency.
13: A church in Ukraine has been destroyed by a Russian missile. The Ukrainian military says it happened in the village of Zakhitne in Donetsk in the east of the country, which is currently under Russian occupation. A 13-year-old girl has become the 17th person to die after swimming in UK waters in just over a week after she was rescued from the River Wharfe in Yorkshire. The RNLI is warning water temperatures at this time are still very cold. Concerns have been raised over a contraceptive injection that some women claim causes brain tumours, blindness and other life-altering conditions. A group of women is suing pharmaceutical giant Pfizer for its drug Depo-Provera that's used by millions worldwide. Pfizer insists they carry out rigorous monitoring of their medicines. A legal fight is now underway in Scotland. Solicitor Patrick Maguire says those affected should be compensated.
15: You can't put an atomic bomb equivalent of a medical device on the market and put a warning on it and think you can get away with that. It's just not that simple. The product wasn't safe, the warnings were not clear, and the women have suffered the most horrific injuries.
13: Churches in the US state of Massachusetts have been issued new guidance on how to respond if immigration officers arrive at their premises. The advice says agents shouldn't be allowed into non-public areas without a valid judicial warrant, with church leaders encouraged to seek legal advice before granting access. An animal rights group has called rising orders for bearskin caps worn by the King's Guards indefensible. Peter says Ministry of Defence purchases jumped from 22 hats in 2024 to 96 last year. The MOD says it buys only the minimum needed to replace worn-out headwear.
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13: Well, across the UK this Monday morning, we're seeing some varied conditions. For Northern Ireland and parts of Scotland, it's a rather damp start with patchy, sometimes heavy rain and temperatures between 8 and 15 degrees Celsius. Moving into Wales, expect some lighter drizzle and a slightly milder 10 to 15 degrees Celsius. Much of England, however, is enjoying a brighter picture to begin the day with pleasant spells of sunshine and a comfortable 16 to 18 degrees Celsius. That's your latest from the Premier News team. 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
0: Very good morning to you this Monday, the 1st of June. I hope you're feeling healthy this morning because we're continuing our conversation about some of the big health issues going on and how a new cancer drug is good news for sufferers from one of the deadliest kinds of the disease. Plus, we're going to go behind the scenes to find out how chaplains are supporting sailors stranded in the Straits of Hormuz. And what's your secret talent? In the wake of the Britain's Got Talent final at the weekend, we're finding out how God is using TV talent shows to spread the good news. Do share your secret talent with me if you'd like. You can always put it on a WhatsApp voice note if it's comedy, impressions or singing. The number for WhatsApp, 0303 040 1000, 0303 040 1000. Perhaps we should have our own inspirational breakfast talent show. If you're feeling inspired, do get in touch and stay with me between now and 9 o'clock.

0: Oh, who ordered some gospel for breakfast? Jocelyn Brown there with my help at 8:09. Well, have you or a loved one been in hospital recently? Did you find yourself having to repeat the same medical information to different staff at different times? Well, it's hoped that a new single patient record, which can be accessed by all NHS providers, will lead to more joined up care and ultimately mean 20,000 fewer visits are made to A&E each year. The idea is part of the NHS Modernisation Bill, which is having its second reading in the Commons today. So to unpack this with us, we're joined by Steve Fouch from the Christian Medical Fellowship. Good morning, Steve, our go-to man on all the latest news in the medical world. I mean, this sounds like a bit of admin, really. Why is it so important and how much difference could it make?
1: Morning, Esther. Yeah, well, I mean, I think you highlighted one of the big reasons is how many times have you ever sat down and seen about three different health professionals who've all asked you exactly the same set of questions over and over again. But there's a more serious matter issue behind it, which is, you know, if you have, for instance, a paramedic bringing someone in on a blue light from an emergency on an ambulance, if they can access the patient records, they can brief the staff when they get into A&E on any underlying complications that they need to be aware of. Also, it means it can affect the treatment they're doing in an emergency situation. It should also help with other situations where people perhaps don't need to be admitted to hospital. So the government's hoping that this will reduce the number of admissions each year. With their big emphasis in their bill is on trying to move care more into the community and less into acute hospitals. So there's a lot of common sense behind this, and that it's tempting to say, well, hasn't anyone thought of this before? And the answer is, of course, they did. And actually, under Tony Blair's government, they tried to bring this in and found it was the technology and the organization wasn't there to make it happen.
0: I mean, surely you could imagine now a system whereby, you know, if you're admitted to an ambulance, they do a scan of your fingerprint and suddenly all your details come up. I mean, that's got to be possible, hasn't it, with the technology that we've got?
1: Yeah, I mean, exactly the details of how they're going to do this and keep it safe and confidential are still trying to be worked out. And I think that is one of the big concerns is confidentiality. Because suddenly, if your records are accessible, because you'll be able to access the records, your own records yourself through the NHS app, not until 2028, and then only certain groups of patients, like women going in for in childbirth, for instance. They're saying it won't be until 2030 that every patient will be able to access all their records. So we're still about 4 or 5 years away from that, but. Wow. That's the idea, is that you'll have all of these things. But there's also, once you get everything into the IT environment, it's in the cloud, there are security risks. No matter how good the security protocols are and all these other things, there are human errors and malicious actors that can still get into the system. So it's a concern. It is a concern that a lot of clinicians share with a lot of patient groups, that while it's good on one side, on the other side, it might not be completely safe and confidential.
0: Wow, so there's lots of I's to dot and T's to cross to get this right. Absolutely. But those of us that can still remember as a child, you know, going in and your doctor would have that buff-coloured sort of folder with various bits of paper and all your files in. I mean, it does seem like that's a very long time ago, and it feels like we are lagging behind a little bit in this. Of course, we've got a new Health Secretary, James Murray. How does a big change of senior leadership at the top affect what's going on in the grassroots of the NHS?
1: Oh, that's a good question. I think the big plans were there from the get-go, and I've come up out of a big process of consultations with professionals, with patient groups, with others over the course of the last 2 years. So I suspect the bill and the nature of the bill won't change as a consequence of Wes Streeting resigning. But Murray will take this forward, well, we'll wait to see. I think we can pray for him, certainly, because every government likes to change the NHS and try and improve it. It's a difficult uphill struggle, but it needs to be done. I think it's like, if you know your classical story about Sisyphus pushing a boulder up a mountain and it keeping on rolling back down, It's a bit like that. It is a very, very difficult job. But the potential benefits would be huge.
0: Now, talking of benefits, there's a couple of headlines on the front pages today of a new potentially miracle drug for victims of pancreatic cancer, which doubles survival times. What can you tell us about it? Diraxonrasib, is that what it's called?
1: I think that's how it's pronounced. I mean, yes, it seems new drugs have more and more unpronounceable names as they go along, don't they? So this is one that targets a specific protein on most forms of pancreatic cancer. And for anyone who knows anyone who's ever had pancreatic cancer, it is one of the nastiest and one of the most lethal types of cancer. It has a very high mortality rate. People die often within months of being diagnosed. I've had friends and colleagues who have died from pancreatic cancer, and it was in one case, it was just weeks after diagnosis. So it is nasty. It is quick. And very hard to treat. This is not a cure. So what it's saying is that if you're on chemotherapy for pancreatic cancer, your average survival time is about 6.5 months. It's not much, really, is it? But it's 6.5 months longer than you might get if you didn't have it. This treatment will double that time, and has slightly fewer and slightly less severe side effects than the chemotherapy. So it's always one of these things, well, yes, it's not going to cure you. It might give you a bit more life. It might give you a slightly better quality of life. It's certainly worth exploring further, and further research will be done on this, I'm sure. Whether it's going to become a treatment in the very near future, I doubt. I think it's going to be still going through a lot more clinical trials. So, as ever, the headlines are often more excited than the actual underlying truth, which is, it's good news, but it's not a cure.
0: Yeah. Well, it's a ray of hope for people, as you say, for a really aggressive and difficult cancer journey to go through. One thing we've been talking about earlier on in the program is, when we talk about health, quite often, the heartbeat goes up a bit, the adrenaline starts to pump, and we get anxious because we're so anxious about our health and not wanting to suffer or have people in our family and friends who might suffer as well. So how do you, Steve, stay hopeful even when you're dealing with difficult health issues, either for your clients or within your families? How do we have the message of hope in all of this?
1: I think first and foremost, as Christians, we need to have our perspective clear. This life is not all there is. And while quality of life is important, and Jesus did say he's come to give us life and life in all its fullness, that doesn't necessarily mean perfect physical health throughout our lives. In fact, the reality is we will all, God willing, grow old and get more frail as we go. And we will all face health trials and health difficulties and other trials and difficulties. To be honest with you, Jesus never promised us an easy ride of it. But he does promise that there is a greater hope. There is the kingdom that is coming. There is salvation from sin. And I think if we have that bigger picture, that whatever we go through here and now are what Paul describes as light and momentary troubles. Seeing our suffering and our difficulties in those terms, I think, really helps us. We are in a culture and society that is averse to suffering and pain and doesn't really know how to deal with it when it does happen and tries to run away from it as much as possible. I think we should have the courage that Christ gives us that, well, we should do everything we can to relieve the suffering of others. We have a bigger hope than just dealing with it in this life.
0: Wise words from Steve Fouch from the Christian Medical Fellowship. Thanks so much for joining us this morning, Steve. Joy has been listening, and she says this, medics are not going to have time to read huge records and be informed in emergencies anyway. Even the GPs still seem unaware of details in your records on their system. You have to flag stuff up with them because they don't always get through all the information that they're swamped with. Thanks so much for sharing your perspective, Joy, this morning. Always love hearing your comments on whatever we're talking about on the show. Studio@premier.org.uk if you want to get in touch.

0: Lovely stuff from Jordan Smith at 22 minutes past eight. Now, until a few weeks ago, none of us really knew where the Straits of Hormuz were. And now this stretch of water is vital to the settling of a peace deal between the US and Israel with Iran. The US says that a deal to extend the ceasefire is close, but an advisor to Iran's supreme leader is accusing the USA of making excessive demands. Meanwhile, dozens and dozens of ships are still stranded in the Gulf, a vital waterway through which 20% of the world's oil usually travels. In recent days, more vessels have managed to leave and enter the strait, but until recently, up to 20,000 seafarers were affected. Well, Mission to Seafarers has been looking out for the men and women who work on seagoing vessels for 170 years, and they've been at the heart of the crisis as well. Well, here to tell us more, live from Cyprus, is the Reverend John Attenborough. He's the Regional Director for the Middle East and South Asia. Good morning.
1: Good morning. Nice to be with you. Good morning, dear listeners.
0: Lovely to have you with us. And of course, the Straits of Hormuz has been so, you know, we've been talking about the macro, we've been talking about the politics of it, but you at Mission to Seafarers are really involved with the nitty gritty and the individuals who've been caught up in this. So tell me how it's been affecting these thousands of ordinary men and women.
1: So I think in the early days, the men and women that have been caught up on the ships, the seafarers themselves, there's been a lot of anxiety, a lot of stress. What we've heard from seafarers is in the early days of the conflict, when the drones and the missiles were flying overhead, obviously that was causing a lot of panic, a lot of anxiety. Then there's been issues around about seafarers coming to the end of their contracts. So how do they get home? Because, of course, in the Middle East, the airlines stopped operating for a time. So, of course, that stopped seafarers coming and going. That's just a natural cycle. There's been issues around supplies, physical supplies, so food and water. Although these things recently have been sort of solved because the shipping companies are quite good at finding solutions for their seafarers.
0: So on the top of like genuine fears for your own personal safety for some of these people, there was also, I've been away for 6 months and I want to go home, but I can't get home. Also, food running out. I suppose boredom and anxiety and just kind of that sense of being in limbo must have been really, discouraging for people.
1: Exactly. And seafarers are sort of people who are used to being on the move. Years ago, seafarers would come into the port on a ship and the ship would stay several weeks and there'd be a lot of crew and there'd be a lot of opportunity to go out into the city and explore. These days in modern... In

0: there has been helping.
1: So we have sort of like we've got a HAP, an app, Happy at Sea, and seafarers can reach out to us on that. And we've been sort of trying to help seafarers with regards to answering their questions about contracts and about supplies. We've got physical presence in the Middle East, in three places in the Middle East that seafarers have been affected. And my colleagues, my team members have been reaching out to them as well whenever they've been in touch. Also reaching out to the shipping industry, to the shipping contacts that we've got, just to say that, you know, we are here. If your crew needs some help or some guidance, we're here. And actually quite a few companies have been saying, thanks very much. We really appreciate that. So it's all about making contact, you know, whether that's a message on WhatsApp or Messenger to individual seafarers. That's really what we've been doing at the moment.
0: Tell me a story about how this help has really made a difference to someone.
1: So there is a trickle, and I would say it's a real trickle of ships going in and out of the Persian Gulf through the Straits of Hormuz. One particular ship has just sailed into the port of Colombo, and my team down in Colombo was notified by the shipping company, please could you visit this ship? My team went on board, and normally when we go on board a ship, we're sort of almost like the contact people. We're the first port of contact for the seafarers. So if they want to go out or they want to get away from the ship for a little while, it's almost like information point, you know, as well as looking after their social and spiritual welfare. And this particular visit was completely different because this ship had seen one of their sister ships been hit by a couple of missiles in the Gulf. And eight crew members from their sister ship had been injured. So you could understand the fear, the anxiety, the stress levels of all of the crew, from the captain down, as this ship entered the port of Colombo. So our team went on board, and Chaplaincy, I think Mission to Seafarers, we do ministry of presence. So we are just there. And actually, we go on board, you know, with a blank piece of paper in our minds, with no agenda. And actually, we're just there to let the seafarers talk to us. And actually, quite often, the seafarers tell us that it's that by, you know, going on board and just listening is far better than any helpline. They just need somebody physically to talk to. So actually, my team was on board for about an hour and a half, and the captain really just needed to offload, you know, his stress and anxiety, just to get it out of his system, telling all about what he saw, what he witnessed, how he felt. And actually, my team was just there, and they said, can we pray for you? Yes, please, that would be great. He said, I'm not a religious man, but yes, please, I need a prayer. And then my team went around to the other parts of the ship as well. And again, the crew members just came and spoke to the team members just to offload. And then my team members said, actually, what was really interesting, the captain sought us out again. You know, he'd already had a long conversation with us. And then he came again. I've thought of something else I need to offload. I need to download it. And again, he just downloaded it. He just offloaded it. And my colleague said, it was just this whole issue of being able to be there with no time limit. We're not looking at the clock. We are just there for you and the crew. And actually, that was really, really encouraging for the crew, because they said, thanks so much. You have made such a difference just by coming, just by being yourselves, and just by listening, and just by, you know, just letting us talk to you, getting it out of our system.
0: Wow, the power of presence. That's a really beautiful story of how that makes a difference. How can we pray for you, and how can we keep up to date with what you're doing?
1: Thank you. Really, I think praying for the seafarers at the moment who are caught up, who have got this anxiety, that would be really, really encouraging. We've got a team meeting in the next half an hour. We've got a regional Zoom meeting. Please pray for our team in the Middle East, in India, in Sri Lanka, as we come across, because I think as time comes on, we will come across more and more stories like this from seafarers. And I think it's just by us being able to be there And so

0: just pray for our resolve, just for our resilience. And our team members, you know, also were caught up in this this very frightening situation. So just pray for us as we reach out to more and more seafarers. Thank you.
1: Wonderful. Reverend John Attenborough from the Mission to Seafarers. You can follow what they get up to, missiontoseafarers.org, missiontoseafarers.org. Go well, and we continue to pray for you. Your news is coming up next.
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9: Hello, here are this morning's headlines. Airstrikes resumed between the US and Iran over the weekend as each side claimed to have hit military targets near the Strait of Hormuz. But Donald Trump insists Iran still wants to make a peace deal. Rockets launched by Hezbollah militants have hit a church and school in a Christian-majority village in southern Lebanon. That's according to the Israeli Defense Force. A second set of government documents relating to Peter Mandelson's appointment as the UK's ambassador to the US will be released later. Today's files won't include any information about security concerns raised during his vetting. A group of women are suing Pfizer, claiming a contraceptive injection left them with serious conditions, including brain tumors and blindness. The drug maker says it rigorously monitors the safety of all its medicines. Churches in the US state of Massachusetts have been issued new guidance on how to respond if immigration officers arrive at their premises. They're being encouraged to seek legal advice before granting access. And around 75 people had to be rescued from a height during the celebrations for Arsenal's Premier League victory parade in North London yesterday. And those are this morning's latest headlines.
1: Thank you very much. Donna, quick question for you. Mm-hmm. What's your secret talent? What's your party piece? If you were on Britain's Got Talent, what would it be? Donna Birrell
9: Oh, actually, I do love a little bit of singing. I can't sing, but I love a bit of singing. But I used to love tap dancing, Esther. I did, and I went to dancing classes like so many girls, you know, years ago. And I used to love putting on my tap shoes, tying the little bows, and it was wonderful. And yes, if the time is right, I can still be known to do a time step.
1: Oh, come on. I need
9: and
1: to see
9: this. And
1: a ball
9: shuffle. Oh, yes.
1: Ball change. I remember that.
9: Ball change, exactly.
1: Okay, the next Premier team gathering. Bring
9: you
1: your
9: and
1: tap
9: me
1: shoes.
9: Both, Esther. Oh, absolutely.
1: Thanks very much to tap dancing Donna Birrell with your news. She'll be back at 9 o'clock. And in just a moment, we are going to be asking, how is God using TV talent shows to bring messages of hope and joy?

0: Worship with new wine. It's 22 minutes to nine. You're listening to Inspirational Breakfast with me, Esther Higham. Now, this weekend saw one of the biggest nights of the TV entertainment year, the Britain's Got Talent final, where ordinary people, and this year a dog as well, with extraordinary gifts of singing, dancing, comedy and more, compete for a cash prize and the chance to perform at the Royal Variety Show. This year, there are at least two contestants with Christian connections, spoken word performer Sonny Green. He performed a touching spoken word piece about what he would say if today was his last day.
1: See, if this was my last day and I had one last thing I got to say, I'd say, do it. Go on. I dare ya. I'd want to encourage ya, not scare ya, and make the world just a little bit more fairer, because let's be honest, it ain't. I wish I had the patience of a saint and to patiently wait to tell you what I got to say. But then again, why wait to tell you that you're beautiful? Maybe not to everyone, but to me.
0: Beautiful stuff. You could hear a pin drop there in the arena, and he dedicated the piece to his late father. The other group with Christian connections was the Hawkstone Farmers Choir, led by former worship leader Lizzie Dean. They took a risk in the final when they performed their own original track. This is Hope

0: And at the end of the night, when the dust settled, only one act remained.
1: Of luck. The winner of Britain's Got Talent 2026 is...
0: Absolutely lovely victory there for the Hawkstone Farmers Choir. And I'm pleased to say that Lizzie said she would do an interview with us when all the celebrity dust has settled. So we'll get some more background information from her. But you may remember that over the 19 years of the show, there have been plenty of Christian performers. You might remember back in 2020 when a comedian in a dog collar impressed the judges.
2: You all right? I'll tell you a little bit about myself. I'm a Baptist minister, actually. Most people don't know what that is, I have to explain. It's a bit like being a vicar or a priest, but I don't wear frocks. As long as we don't count Tuesdays, because that's my day off, I can do what I want.
0: Amanda Holden there chuckling there. And more recently in 2023, a community choir flash mobbed the whole theatre to audition for Simon Cowell and Friends.

0: That's the big thing there, performing on Britain's Got Talent 2023. Well, I'm pleased to say that both Baptist minister and comedian Reverend Alan Finnegan and Gemma Francis of The Big Sing are with us here this morning. Good morning to both of you.
1: Morning.
0: So, Alan, do you still keep a keen interest in Britain's Got Talent? Did you have a look at the final?
2: Yeah, watched the final this year. Enjoyed it. It was different, wasn't it? There was a few quirky acts on there, and
0: there was a comedian, Ted Hill. How did he measure up?
2: Well, I wouldn't say he's my style, but you know, he's weird, isn't he? So he stands out, which is really good. And comedy should be for all sorts of styles. So good luck to him. That's what I say.
0: But that's the thing, isn't it? After 19 years, I guess people keep having to come up with like more and more kind of unusual and quirky ways of doing things. Gemma, welcome to you. Did you keep up on the final?
1: Oh my gosh, I'm so happy that a choir won the show. A choir has never won Britain's Got Talent. So the fact that we are just pushing through with the choirs and that a choir won, I mean, how amazing is that?
0: What do you think their secret sauce was this year? Because as you say, there's been many other worthy choirs, your own included. What tipped the balance this year, do you think?
1: I think it was just having a connection with people. Like, these were just ordinary people, farmers, hardworking people. You know, they had a really good story of how music brought them together. And that's what it does. You know, singing in a choir, it creates community. So people just fell in love with that, I think. And I think that's a great thing.
0: We have to mention, if you look back on YouTube and see the clips of The Big Sing performing in that memorable audition where you started with, you know, a dozen people on stage, and then as a song went on, there were different blocks of people. You'd taken over the whole theatre with your choir members. Without getting too much into the weeds, how did you pull that off?
1: I know, it was a massive operation. There was 350 of us. So we had to be the first act of the day because we were a surprise to the judges. They had no clue what we were doing. And so we did our rehearsals, but the judges were not in the building. And then when they started filming the show, we had to be the first ones on. And all of our choir members had to pretend they were audience members before the judges came in. So when we started singing, they just kept popping up from the audience. And the judges were just like in shock. They were just amazed, like, what is happening? And we are officially still the largest act, 350 people to ever be on Britain's Got Talent.
0: There we go. Take your gongs and keep hold of them. Alan, of course, your experience was really unusual on Britain's Got Talent as well, because for the semi-final, you had to perform to an audience on Zoom because it was in lockdown. How did that affect your performance, do you think?
2: Oh, I think I was terrible.
0: Oh,
2: it was really difficult, to be honest with you, because there was a seven second delay in the Zoom wall.
0: Oh,
2: and in what I heard in the room,
0: man.
2: So they had to. I had to do it to silence, and so
0: that is terrible for a comedian, isn't it?
2: Oh, it really did put me off. They made it look much better on the television than it actually was. It was pretty awful, I thought.
0: Well done for persevering. As Christians, when you go into something like this, particularly for you, Alan, because you were you went in on your dog collar, you had to explain what a Baptist minister was and all that kind of thing. Did you feel it was part of your mission to kind of go and help people think differently about people who work for the church, or were you just doing it for a bit of fun?
2: No, I've always thought it was a kind of mission, what we would call mission. It's ever since I sort of took it up by mistake, I have always seen it as a missional opportunity, even if it's just by being there, because that's a big part of it. But I've always seen it like that. I mean, I generally don't wear a dog collar. I would never wear one. They kind of made me wear one, which was a bit of an angst to me at the time. I understand why, because it's television and it immediately identifies you as that. And but definitely seen it as a missional opportunity. I wouldn't use them words outside of this kind of setting, but I would definitely seen it as a missional opportunity, yeah.
0: And did people ever chat to you about faith in the wings or in the waiting rooms? Did you get a chance to chat to people about God?
2: Yeah, you do. Just because, again, because you're there, because you've got a dog collar on, the first thing they say are you a real minister? Or is this just an act? Because you're on BGT, is it just an act? Which is one of the first things that I think Simon or someone said to me. Are you a real vicar kind of thing? And it's easier to just say yeah to being a vicar than say, oh, well, I'm actually a Baptist minister, but so yeah, you do get to chat. You get to chat just by that opening line, and then they just talk to you about things. One of the biggest things I heard, which has shaped what I've done in the future, is that a lot of them used to say, "I used to go to church, but." And so I had some very interesting conversations with people, mostly when they're on their own, not in groups.
0: Yeah. I want to come back to you on how that's changed your ministry in a moment. What about you, Gemma, there with your choir members, bringing, you know, brighter days, a message of hope there? Did you get a chance to reach out a little bit?
1: Well, because we were a massive group, I think they just wanted to deal with us first and get us out the way. So we didn't have the chore of waiting around all day like other contestants do. But the whole reason, you know, that the choir exists is to bring hope, joy, love and faith through music. And we really use music to bring that connection to people. And so Brighter Days was our song of hope because it got us through lockdown. So as we were coming through lockdown, it's actually an Emily Sandé song. It's not even a gospel song. But I really believe God gave it to us and put it on our hearts because it says, I'll keep you lifted when you're losing faith. There's going to be brighter days. And as we were coming out of lockdown and COVID and singing 2 metres apart outside in the freezing cold and with masks on, you know, we were singing, there's going to be brighter days, there's going to be brighter days. And so when we got the call from Britain's Got Talent, we said we'd love to come on the show, but we want to share our song of hope. So they agreed. And we were able to sing that song full of hope to 5.5 million people who were watching on the night. And the amazing thing is we have just spent last weekend with Emily Sandé herself, the artist who wrote the song. And she came to come and sing it with us last Saturday. So how amazing is that?
0: That's amazing. What a beautiful opportunity. Alan, I want to pick up on that point. So how did your experience of being on the show and chatting to people who used to go to church, but how did that then change the way you ministered afterwards?
2: Well, there was too many people saying it to me. And I guess I become, not just on the show, but afterwards and before to a little degree, I became the face of the church to these people. Because not many other people were going into comedy clubs and saying they were a minister of a church and doing stand-up routines. And so I became the face where they could kind of vent. And at first it was a little bit of that. And I didn't use the alpha approach, you know, that's an interesting point kind of thing.
0: What did you do?
2: I tried to stand my ground at times, which was definitely wrong, especially when I see how many there were. And so it started me thinking about stuff and why so many people were interacting with God at one point in their life. And now, because of usually something quite trivial, they wouldn't go to church anymore. It didn't mean they didn't have faith. That was the interesting bit. It didn't mean that. It just meant they wouldn't go to church anymore or didn't see it of value for them. And so it got me thinking, and it actually changed the way I thought about faith in a profound way, to be honest.
0: And how to reach out to people on the edge of faith, like you say, not unaware of it, not, you know, ill disposed towards it, but just hurt by it. How any tips for how we can reach out to our friends who are in that position?
2: I would say you've got to be authentically you and authentically honest. And own some of your own stuff that you wouldn't normally speak out loud in front of your nice Christian friends. I don't mean in sin and stuff. I mean doubt and things like that. But really, one of the things about comedy is you've got to be authentic or people see through you. Even if you're a character act, you've got to be authentic. And so being authentically you and listening to them, listening, taking it on board, even if you think, well, that's a bit of a rubbish excuse. For them, it wasn't, you know. Yeah. What I mean? It was important. And so it started me thinking about some of the things that I'd had doubts with and things like that. And and I started to kind of, I could empathise with these people
0: Amazing. Well, Alan, I know you've written about this and your own journey after Britain's Got Talent, which I don't want to gloss over this, but I also know we haven't got time to delve into it, but your own journey with cancer that you're still going through right now. Your book, I Didn't Ask for Any of This, is out now wherever you want to, wherever you get your books. A great read to take. Alan will take you to the comedy clubs and also to Britain's Got Talent and through the journey of cancer as well. It's a really good, heart-rending read as well. So thank you for sharing a bit of your story and your perspective on the world of talent this morning, Alan. Gemma, finally, for those of us that don't get a chance to have those deep conversations like Alan does, can just singing help? Is that enough to help bring a bit of hope and help people look towards God?
1: Yeah, music is the most powerful thing. So when people are singing, they're connecting. People are craving connection more than ever, especially in the world where everything's digital. So, you know, they come because they love singing, but actually they find community, they find faith, they find love and hope. And it's the music that really keeps us together and keeps us out there. And when people hear our music, hear our songs, hear the lyrics, it touches their soul. It's very, very powerful. We were born to worship. We were born to sing. Yeah. And that music has that.
0: Wonderful stuff. Gemma Francis from The Big Sing, Alan Finnegan, pastor and comedian. Thanks so much for sharing with us this morning. Great to speak to both of you.
3: So much is shallow these days. Pictures, but not words. Texts that seem impersonal. Tweets rather than conversation. It can leave us all feeling rather empty. 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
0: Well, that's it. Nearly it from me for this morning. Thanks so much for staying with me and for your comments as well. Great teaching coming your way between 9 and 10 from Dr. Michael Youssef and the Briscoes. Then live with you from 10 o'clock this morning is Mal Pope for Daytime Morning.
4: Very good morning. Very good morning indeed. Looking forward
0: now
4: to
0: we know that... I'm sorry. I've got a question for you. That you're a multi-talented performer and composer. Do you have any secret talents we don't know about, Mal?
4: I can juggle.
0: How many can you juggle?
4: Three. Okay. Medium-sized oranges. I think that's probably it. I don't want to go in. Big note, no clubs or anything like that. What else can I do? That's probably it.
0: Well, if you could work on your juggling, we could see you on Britain's Got Talent yet, couldn't we?
4: Oh, yeah. Well, they've got to find something in me.
0: Something new, haven't they? Anyway, what's coming up on the show?
4: Sorry, I was so excited to get rattled into this that I nearly cut you off. Right, Howard, he's a qualified coach, well-being champion, and a trustee for Kintsugi Hope. You know, that's the whole thing about broken pieces being put together with gold. Former lawyer and leader at Westminster Chapel. His new book is called Hold On to Hope. So sharing his testimony today. And then from 11 o'clock, we'll be looking at coping with addiction, joined by John and Sally Childress, unpacking addiction recovery. So that's the program today. I'm looking forward to it very much indeed.
0: It's great conversations as ever. Mel, thank you so much. You'll be in good hands between 10 and 1 this morning. Craig will take you through the afternoon, and there's more brilliant teaching from 6 p.m. And then on tomorrow's show, I'll be joined by Michael Fanstone for the next few days. 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
8: Isaiah 53, verses 4 to 10. Surely he took up our pain and bore our suffering. Yet we considered him punished by God, stricken by him and afflicted. But he was pierced for our transgressions. He was crushed for our iniquities. The punishment that brought us peace was on him, and by his wounds we are healed. We all, like sheep, have gone astray. Each of us has turned to our own way, and the Lord has laid on him the iniquity of us all. He was oppressed and afflicted, yet he did not open his mouth. He was led like a lamb to the slaughter, and as a sheep before its shearers is silent, so he did not open his mouth. By oppression and judgment he was taken away. Yet who of his generation protested? For he was cut off from the land of the living. For the transgression of my people he was punished. He was assigned a grave with the wicked and with the rich in his death, though he had done no violence, nor was any deceit in his mouth. Yet it was the Lord's will to crush him and cause him to suffer. And though the Lord makes his life an offering for sin, he will see his offering and prolong his days, and the will of the Lord will prosper in his hand. After he has suffered, he will see the light of life and be satisfied. By his knowledge, my righteous servant will justify many, and he will bear their iniquities.
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11: Good morning, I'm Donna Birrell. Airstrikes resumed between the US and Iran over the weekend as each side claimed to have hit military targets near the Strait of Hormuz, but Donald Trump insists Iran still wants to make a peace deal. The government says a single patient record will mean 20,000 fewer visits to A&E each year. The NHS modernisation bill is returning to the Commons today. It's designed to make all hospitals and GPs in England share data in a joined-up system. Steve Fouch from Christian Medical Fellowship tells Premier how it will impact emergency care.
12: If you have, for instance, a paramedic bringing someone in on a blue light, if they can access the patient records, they can brief the staff when they get into A&E on any underlying complications that they need to be aware of. Also, it means it can affect the treatment they're doing in an emergency situation.
11: Domestic abusers could be evicted from social housing under proposed new laws in England and Wales. Courts would be given powers to transfer a joint tenancy to the victim, helping survivors stay in their own homes. A group of women are suing Pfizer, claiming a contraceptive injection left them with serious conditions, including brain tumours and blindness. The drug maker says it rigorously monitors the safety of all its medicines. A church in Ukraine has been destroyed by a Russian missile. The Ukrainian military says it happened in the village of Sikitne in Donetsk in the east of the country, which is currently under Russian occupation. Churches in the US state of Massachusetts have been issued new guidance on how to respond if immigration officers arrive at their premises. Church leaders are being encouraged to seek legal advice before granting access. Dogs of big issue sellers will get their own tabards to start conversations about their importance to their owners. Many sellers facing homelessness are struggling to get accommodation as landlords don't always accept pets. The magazine is calling on the government to make temporary and social housing pet-friendly by default.
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11: Well, across the UK this Monday morning, we're seeing some varied conditions. For Northern Ireland and parts of Scotland, it's a rather damp start with patchy, sometimes heavy rain and temperatures between 8 and 15 degrees Celsius. Moving into Wales, expect some lighter drizzle and a slightly milder 10 to 15 degrees Celsius. Much of England, however, is enjoying a brighter picture to begin the day with pleasant spells of sunshine and a comfortable 16 to 18 degrees Celsius. That's your latest from the Premier News team. 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
14: In his sovereign wisdom, God calls us, compels us, and conscripts us. 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
15: Just a glimpse into the privilege Christians possess by responding to God's grace and living a life of passionately contending for the faith. 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Today marks the beginning of a powerful teaching series from Dr. Youssef called Contend for the Faith, where Dr. Youssef guides you into the pages of Jude for a close-up look at the importance of contending for truth. In fact, truth should be what motivates and gives breath to every moment in life. 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
14: Jude, half-brother of Jesus, begins this short epistle by assuring the true believers in Jesus of their eternal security. That's where he starts. He starts with assuring us of our eternal security, the true believers. And then he concludes the epistle by assuring those same believers that God is able to keep us all the way to eternity. Now let's look at this comforting assurance for the true believers that we have only in Jesus. Verses 1 and 2. That's all we're going to cover today. Verses 1 and 2. Jude, a servant of Jesus, actually a bond slave of Jesus, a brother of James, to those who have been called and beloved by God the Father and kept by Jesus Christ, mercy, peace, and love in abundance. The amazing thing to me is that Jude never claimed or introduced himself as a half-brother of Jesus, for he was. He used the word in Greek, doulos. Doulos is the bond slave by choice, a bond slave who comes and says, I want to be your slave for life. Jude was so overwhelmed by the grace of the Lord Jesus Christ and by the love of Jesus Christ that he was so humbled by that grace, he was so humbled by that mercy, he was so humbled by that love, that he was so in awe of the privilege to serve Jesus. And so he called himself the doulos of Jesus, not only just the brother of James. The Bible clearly tells us that after Jesus' miraculous, supernatural, absolute necessity of virgin birth, because if he was not virgin born, he could not save us from our sins. After that miraculous, supernatural virgin birth of Jesus, Mary and Joseph had sons and daughters in the natural way. In Matthew 13, 55, in Mark 6, 3, and in Galatians 1, 19, all of these passages indicate that there were four brothers, an unnumbered number of sisters, half-brothers, four half-brothers. In fact, Matthew 13, 55, he gives us those four names of the half-brothers of Jesus: James, Joseph, Simeon, and Jude. Now, I have a hunch, and I can prove it from the scripture, but I have a hunch why Jude was so overwhelmed by the grace of Jesus that he felt unworthy to claim the natural relationship. Here's why I say this. In John chapter 7, verse 5, it says that his brothers did not believe in him. They did not believe in him. No doubt after the crucifixion, the horrendous watching the crucifixion and the resurrection of Jesus, all of that changed for his brothers. James became the bishop, the head of the church in Jerusalem. Jude became a great evangelist and penned this magnificent and most important short epistle. Beloved, there can be no doubt that to Jude, being saved by grace and being forgiven by Jesus was far more significant than any earthly connection with Jesus. To call himself the doulos of Jesus is far greater privilege than any family ties. To submit to the authority of Jesus is a true mark of a true disciple. Now, don't miss the great contrast here between true believers and those who claim to be believers or to be Christians. The professing. There's the possessing and the professing. And there's a world of difference. He's going to contrast them throughout this little epistle. Look with me again, those two verses. Verse 1 and 2, epistle of Jude. There are four, in these verses, four incredible, overwhelming privileges that true believers have. Four. First, they are conscripted. I'm going to explain that in a minute. They are conscripted by God. Secondly, they are beloved. Not just loved, beloved of God. Thirdly, they are kept safe by Jesus. Fourthly, they are truly blessed by the Holy Trinity. Now let's look at these. Let's unfold them one by one. Those who are truly, eternally saved, they are saved because they were conscripted by God. They're conscripted. And the reason I use the word conscripted instead of the word called, because the word call can mean different things to different occasion. I'm going to show you from the scripture right now. I need to explain it. God is constantly calling people to repent and turn from their sin and receive his salvation. He said, come unto me, all of you who are labor and heavy laden, come unto me. He's constantly calling wicked and evil people to repent of their sins and to trust him for their salvation. That is not the call he's talking about. Hear me right, please. This is not what Jude is talking about. They are conscripted. The true believers are compelled. That is the kind of call he's talking about. It's a unique call. What is that unique call? Let me explain it to you that every six-year-old can understand it, all right? From the human point of view, from our human point of view, we were dead in our trespasses and sin. We went in a coma, we went asleep, we were dead in our trespasses and sin. Then God breathed into our spirit, and he quickened our spirit, and he brought us to himself. And when we came to life, when we rose from our spiritual death, we realized we're sinners, and we're heading for hell, and we need a Savior. But only after he opened our eyes. Amen. At that moment, from our human point of view, we become so overwhelmed by his generosity, by breathing into our dead spirits. The God whom we have offended, the God whom we've spurned, the God whom we rejected, the God whom we ignored, a God from whom we try to live independently. But he now opened our blind spiritual eyes and gave us a gift of salvation. Can I get praise, the Lord? Give God praise. And that is why we live the rest of our lives under his authority and submit to his lordship. Listen to me. That is the very essence of what it means to be a Christian believer. Absolutely. Can I make it any simpler? But from God's point of view, he compelled us. He conscripted us. Jesus describes this compelling or conscripting in John chapter 6, verse 44. This way, listen carefully. For no one, can you say no one? For no one come to me unless the Father who sent me draws him or her. Conscript him or her. Please listen to me. In his sovereign wisdom, God calls us, compels us, and conscripts us. Only by his grace, only by his sovereign will, only by his good pleasure, only by his mercy, only by his graciousness. Not to believe a miracle or two or reject some and accept some. No, no, no, no, no, no, no, no, no. No. My precious friends, this compelling, this conscripting makes us want to abandon ourselves to him, motivates us to contend for the faith, empowers us to speak the truth in love, compels us to live in the truth and to speak the truth and to abide by the truth. So the first is he conscripts us. But not only conscripts us, but we are beloved by him. It's very important. That letter B-E, the two letters before loved, are very, very important. Why not just loved, but beloved? In fact, the accurate translation is beloved. Because this type of love is beyond human comprehension. It's beyond human understanding. Why? Because way before the creation of the world, you were uniquely beloved by God. Way before the earth was formed, God uniquely beloved his true children. I need to explain it. I want everybody to get as much of this as humanly possible. When a man loves a woman and they become exclusive for each other in marriage, that man never looks at another woman in the same way he looks at his wife. Ever again. Ever again. Now, I, for one, I love lots of people. I really do. I love my family. I love my children. I love my in-laws. I love my grandchildren. I love you, the family of God in this place. I love you. But I have an exclusive love for Elizabeth. I love lots of people, but only she is beloved. Did you get it? That means I am set apart for her. That means I uniquely belong to her. In a far greater way, there is a difference between God's love for the lost, God's love for the world, and his love for his own. There's a world of difference. And that is why the Apostle John, he gets so overwhelmed by that incredible love. In 1 John 3:1, as they say in England, 1 John 3:1, he gets so overwhelmed. He says, how great a love the Father has lavished on us that we should be called the children of God. You know, sometimes you get one of those misguided politicians who try to become inclusive and get everybody in on board. So we all are the children of God. No, we're not. No, we're not. We're all the creation of God. He created his own image. That's why we love everybody and call them to come to Christ. But only those who are conscripted, those who are called, those who are compelled, those who are beloved children of God are the children of God. Listen, when you comprehend this, when you internalize this, you would want to live for Christ alone all your days. Not only that, because I'm compelled and I'm beloved, therefore, His power, in His power, and through His power, I can defeat temptation. In His power, through His power, I can defeat worry, anxiety, fear, or whatever else that comes at me. In His power, I can live in peace in the midst of turmoil. In His power, I have the courage to contend for the faith. The reason we are valuable to God is not because of who we are or what we've done. Oh my goodness, no! But because we are beloved of God. Oh, my friends, that in itself will keep us from this foolishness that says what miracle to accept and what miracle to reject. What part of the Bible is right or what part of the Bible is not right. Instead, we are on our faces before God in humility, in brokenness, and in gratitude. Not only that we are conscripted, not only we are beloved, thirdly, we are kept by Jesus. We're kept by Jesus. What does that mean? It means that you, as a believer, a disciple of Jesus, you are in a triple lock protection program. Not just one, triple. And since He has all of the power, since He has all of the authority, and there are no greater power ever can take you out of His hand. No one, no power, no force, no thing can ever pry you out of that triple lock program. Can I get an amen? That is why true believers, repeat, the true believers, cannot habitually and carelessly live in sin. They can't do it. It's an impossibility if they truly are called of God, if they're conscripted and beloved. And that is why true believers can never live in disobedience to the Word of God day in and day out and rationalize it. And that is why true believers cannot rationalize their rebellion against the Word of God. And that is why when true believers, the moment we sin, and oh, I'm not saying we are perfect, God forbid, no. The moment we sin, oh, I don't know how many times I would say something, and I said, Lord, I wish I'd take that back. My mouth just shoots through the, but anyway, I won't get into that. But the moment we sin, we are stricken in our hearts, and we don't rest until we confess and repent and turn to the Lord. Oh, but those who have turned their backs on God's truth, those who have turned their backs on biblical authority, those who have turned their backs on the integrity of Jesus, they may look like sheep, but they're not. And that is why true believers must never let them get away with their falsehood. Why? Because our eternal keeper compels us. Because our eternal keeper commissioned us. Because our eternal keeper commanded us to speak the truth in love. Above all, He's interceding for us every single moment of every day in heaven. Therefore, we have the confidence because we are conscripted, we are beloved, we are kept by Jesus. And fourthly, we are abundantly blessed by the Holy Trinity. Question: what are the most important relationships in terms of priority? I'm sure you got that answered in your head already, right? First, our relationship with God. That's number one. Then our relationship with ourselves. Yes, our relationship with ourselves. Then our relationship with others. You see, when it comes to our relationship with God, Jude said, we have been the recipients of an abundance of mercy. His mercy means that He does not give us what we deserve. And He does this abundantly for the believer. Abundantly means limitless. Limitless. And because we are the recipients of His mercy, and we're so conscious of our unworthiness and the mercy and the grace of God, therefore, our relationship with ourselves is at peace. We're at peace within. We're at peace within, regardless of the circumstances. The only reason we have peace within is because we received mercy. Listen, you see that every day. It's not just in the news, but in real life. There are people who are at war. And I'm not talking about war in the Middle East or Ukraine. People at war in their minds. The war going on in their conscience. The war in the homes. Why? Because they do not comprehend or understand or are being recipients of the abundance of the mercy of God. But because we know God's mercy, we're at peace ourselves. We have peace in knowing that all our sins are forgiven. Every one of them. Every one of them. Our guilt has been erased by the blood of Jesus. Our eternity is secure, and that we are owned and operated by Jesus. Jesus said, "My peace I give to you, my peace I leave with you, not as the world gives." See, the peace of the world gives us peace. It's phony. It's phony peace. It's temporary at best. It's occasional. But our permanent peace comes from knowing and experiencing the mercy of God in abundance. That's what he's saying. He said, he gave us all these blessings in abundance. All of them. His mercy, his peace, his love, and therefore, his love is multiplied to us. And you know, beloved, let me tell you something. The only reason we are able to love is because we are recipients of love. Amen. Amen. I'll say it again. The true believer not only be loved, but the recipient of multiplied love. Every single minute of every day. Multiply, multiply, multiply. And if you're not conscious of it, you're not spending time in the Word. And that is why we can dispense love to others. And that is why apostates or those who have turned their back on the truth of the infallible Word of God, they have never been believers to begin with. I don't know. That's not my judgment. But they keep on shocking people in order to get attention. That's the only way they can do it. Not only that, but when we speak the truth in love, they accuse us of being unloving. But listen to me. They don't understand that because of the love of God and because we love sinners enough to tell them the truth, not pander to their sinful nature. Oh, beloved, listen to me. God's love does not muddy the truth. God's love does not accept the wrong. God's love does not baptize sin into the church. God's love confronts the wrong. Oh, but you have to remember, with God's blessing comes responsibility. It comes responsibility. But I can't end this message without speaking to that person who yet to experience this incredible grace, this incredible mercy, this incredible love. Please, please, please respond to his call.

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8: In the same way that we are expected to look at the example of those who've gone on before and learn from it and emulate their example, as far as physical wars were concerned, there's a very real sense in which we are expected to look at the example of those who've gone on before in the midst of their spiritual conflict and listen to their teaching.
0: Today, Stuart shares a message from Ephesians chapter 6 about the spiritual conflict in which we're engaged and what we must remember in battle. And Stuart will be with us in just a moment. 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
8: I was in Queensland, Australia,

0: beautiful part of Australia. Brilliant sunshine, blue skies over vast horizons. I was in a camp on the outskirts of a small town. One day I went into the small town. Very few houses there, very few shops, very little of anything. Just a crossroads, and right in the center of the main road was a rather ugly granite rock stuck in a very prominent place. Actually, it looked a little dangerous. I was intrigued by it, and so I went over to look at it, and inscribed on it were three words: lest we forget. And I went and looked a little closer, and on it were inscribed the names of young men who had gone from that beautiful little town way out in the middle of nowhere in Queensland, Australia, a veritable paradise. They had chosen to go off literally to the other side of the world and get involved in a war that wasn't their war. It was Europe's war. It wasn't Australia's war. They could very easily have stayed comfortably in their little town, going about their farming business under brilliant blue skies, brilliant sunshine, the fragrance of the flowers, the songs of the brilliant exotic colored birds filling the air. They chose, however, to go to Europe's war twice, First World War and the Second World War. And many of them from that little town never came back. The citizens of the town had put this rather striking rock in the middle of the town, lest we forget. As a boy growing up in the north of England during the Second World War, one of the high points of my church life — our church was very, very small, very, very boring. My brother and I were the Sunday school until we grew up and became the youth group. One of the great things that happened in our church was that during the Second World War, young men from Australia, New Zealand, Rhodesia, South Africa, from Canada, all over the British Empire, volunteered to come and stand with Britain in the Second World War. They didn't have to come. They chose to come. Many of them would come while they were going through their navigator training at the nearby airport, and they would come to our home. They were my heroes. As a young boy, I would get to know these young men from all over the world. They introduced me to global Christianity. They introduced me to the idea that there was more than this little church that I went to. And they were wonderful young men. At the end of their training, they would go off to their various squadrons, and most of them went into the bomber command. And very, very often, 2, 3, 4 weeks after they had left, we would get a cable saying that they were missing in action or their planes had been shut down. And they never went home. They didn't have to come. They chose to. And they gave their lives. They gave their lives because they believed there was some things worth dying for. The reason they gave their lives because they thought there were some things worth dying for was because they were convinced there were some things worth living for. We have Memorial Day. The point of Memorial Day is to remember that in previous generations, there were some people who thought there were some things worth dying for. Many of them didn't have to. The reason they thought there were some things worth dying for was that they were convinced there were some things worth living for. They did it hoping that succeeding generations would not forget. They did it hoping that the lessons that they taught by their example would not be overlooked. That's why we have Memorial Day. We are experts in our modern culture at the art of trivialization. We have totally trivialized Christmas, the time when we commemorate the coming of God incarnate. Now it's simply Santa. We have trivialized Easter so that what was once the remembrance of the Christ rising again from the dead is now the time for the Easter Bunny. We have trivialized All Saints Day, and now it's simply excuse for a Halloween party in which we celebrate demons and witches and goblins. We've trivialized Memorial Day Because for many people, it has become nothing more than a spring vacation when we grumble about the weather. We are masters of trivialization. In the same way that we are expected to look at the example of those who've gone on before and learn from it and emulate their example, as far as physical wars were concerned, there's a very real sense in which we are expected to look at the example of those who have gone on before in the midst of their spiritual conflict and emulate their example and listen to their teaching. Of all the great warriors, surely Paul the Apostle was one of the greatest. We marvel at his life. We rejoice in his ministry. We also need to emulate his example. And he knew what it was to engage in spiritual conflict. Not only that, he left us in the scriptures specific teaching on the subject. And so, lest we forget, we're going to spend the rest of my time looking into Ephesians chapter 6 in order that we might identify some of the things that he would have us remember about the conflict that he engaged in and the conflict in which we are engaged too. Let me read to you, therefore, from Ephesians chapter 6, just a few verses, commencing with verse 10. Finally, be strong in the Lord and in his mighty power. Put on the full armor of God so that you can take your stand against the devil's schemes. For our struggle is not against flesh and blood, but against the rulers, against the authorities, against the powers of this dark world, and against the spiritual forces of evil in the heavenly realms. Therefore, put on the whole armor of God, so that when the day of evil comes, you may be able to stand your ground, and after you've done everything, to stand. Stand firm, then, with the belt of truth buckled around your waist, with the breastplate of righteousness in place, with your feet fitted with the readiness that comes from the gospel of peace. In addition to all this, take up the shield of faith, with which you can extinguish all the flaming arrows of the evil one. Take the helmet of salvation and the sword of the Spirit, which is the word of God. And pray in the Spirit on all occasions with all kinds of prayer and requests. With this in mind, be alert and always keep on praying for the saints. Now, I think all of us, whether we've been in the military or not, know enough about military life to know that there are three things that people in the military need constantly to bear in mind. The first thing is this: when you're going into battle, you need to know your enemy. If you can't identify the enemy, you may finish shooting up your friends. Not only that, you may find yourself under fire and not even know the enemy was in the area. You've got to know your enemy. The second thing is this: you've got to obey your orders. If you're in the habit of not doing what you're told, or if you're in the habit of questioning everything that you're told, you need to understand this, that when you're under battle, if you are not in the habit of doing what you're told, there's a very high probability you'll get your head shot off while you're arguing. The third thing in the military that you have to learn, you must be fully aware of and capable of handling your equipment. You must know your enemy. You must obey your orders. You must understand your equipment. This is true not only in physical battle, this is true in spiritual conflict too. And Paul addresses these things. First of all, as far as knowing your enemy is concerned, rather surprisingly, the Apostle Paul says this: we are not struggling against flesh and blood. Now that's a surprise. He is writing this from prison. He is held there by the Roman emperor. He is guarded by Roman soldiers. It is a very, very unpleasant place. I have been in the Mamertine prison in Rome, which historically and traditionally is the place where Paul was imprisoned. It was a very, very unpleasant place indeed. The reason he was there, he had got into all kinds of trouble with his contemporaries and his fellow Israelites back in the homeland. In order to escape from them, he'd appealed to Caesar. So he was in trouble with his fellow Israelites. He was held by the Roman emperor. He was being kicked around by Roman soldiers, and he was being held in a very inhospitable prison by a Roman jailer. Now, he could have looked at the Jewish people and said, they're my problem. Or he could have looked at the Roman emperor and said, he's my problem. Or he could have reacted to the Roman soldiers in the jail and said, they're my problem. Didn't mean that he didn't have problems with them. That would be foolish to deny that. But what he's saying is this: I don't just look at flesh and blood as being the problem. Behind flesh and blood, there are spiritual dynamics.
1: This is Telling the Truth with Stuart and Jill Briscoe. And today, Stuart is in the book of Ephesians with his message, Living to Fight Another Day. And Stuart will be right back with more. 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
0: Anybody who looks at the struggles of life, and more often than not, the struggles of life are in the realm of our relationships. Anybody who looks at the struggles of life and simply sees those struggles in terms of flesh and blood is missing the point. For our struggle is not primarily or even exclusively against flesh and blood. There are spiritual dynamics at work. The reason there are spiritual dynamics at work is that there is a personification of evil called variously the devil or the evil one in Ephesians chapter 6, or in other places of Scripture, he is called Satan or Beelzebub. Scripture is unequivocal in its teaching that there is a devil. Some people find this very hard to take, but I would encourage you by reminding you that the Lord Jesus had no difficulty in believing this at all. He went nose to nose, mano a mano, with the devil in the wilderness. The wilderness came at him with all kinds of superfuge. He came at him with all kinds of insidious approach. And the devil was roundly defeated. He was rebuffed. We're told that Jesus went into the wilderness in the fullness of the Spirit. He confronted the evil one there in mortal conflict. And he came out of the wilderness in the fullness of the Spirit. And the devil left rebuffed. It was a foretaste of what was to come. For when Jesus died on the cross, he, and I'm quoting the epistle to the Hebrews now, when Jesus died on the cross, he, through death, destroyed him that has the power of death, that is the devil, and delivered those who through fear of death lived all their lives subject to bondage. I'll give you that again. When Jesus died on the cross, he defeated the one who has the power of death, that is the devil, and delivered all those who were held with fear of death in subjection to bondage. So the scriptures teach us this, that there is a real devil who is defeated. On the cross, he was rendered defeated. However, he is still active in this world. That sounds contradictory at first, until we remember this. Well, I'm running ahead of myself here, but we need to remember this, that there is a real devil. He is a force to be reckoned with. He is powerful. He is malevolent. But he is only operating under the sovereign control of the risen Christ. He goes around like a roaring lion, but as a roaring lion, he's held on a short leash. And the other end of the leash is in the hand of the risen Christ, under whose feet all principalities and powers have been placed. So here's the picture. There is a devil who's real. He is defeated. He is still active, but only under the sovereign control of God. He is like a roaring lion. That is the description that Peter gives him. I've used this illustration before. I'll use it again because it makes a powerful point. When I was in Botswana some time ago, I was out in the bush with two friends, and we were tracking a Cape buffalo. We could see its hoof marks in the sand. Mingled with it were the paw marks of a lion. And it was obvious to experienced trackers, and I was not one, that the lion had been chasing the buffalo. At one point, the prints, the footprints of the lion stopped. And at the same point, the footprints of the buffalo sank deeper into the sand. And my tracking friends pointed out what was obvious once they pointed it out. At that point, the lion had caught the buffalo, jumped on its back, had grabbed its jugular in its great jaws and dragged it to the ground. And they said it wouldn't last many minutes, it wouldn't go many yards from here. And sure enough, we hunted in the bushes, and there we found the carcass of the buffalo. That's what the lion does. The lion chases you, exhausts you, and then at the point of your exhaustion, leaps on your back and grabs your jugular and exacerbates the problem. Many of our problems are purely human problems. We become exhausted by them. We are wounded by them. We are experts at wounding each other. We are responsible for those things, but the devil, the roaring lion, has no scruples. He doesn't play by any rules other than his own, and he doesn't have any. And he simply leaps on the back of the exhausted. He leaps on the back of the wounded. He grabs you by the jugular, and he exacerbates the problem. Know your enemy. There is a devil. He's real. He's defeated. He moves about like a roaring lion, seeking whom he may devour. But he is held on a short leash under the power of the risen Christ. Paul, writing to the Ephesians in chapter 6 of Ephesians, says this, that we need to know how to stand against the devil's strategies. That the word that he uses here gives the connotation of his strategies being cunning, his strategies being crafty. In other words, he doesn't come head on. He comes at you obliquely. He insinuates himself into the situation. He disguises himself sometimes as an angel of light.
1: 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Now, here's Stuart with some final thoughts.
0: If you're not sure of the devil's techniques, if you're not sure of his activities and his methods, you should be. Clearly, the Apostle Paul expected the Corinthians to be fully conversant with the devil's methods, for he said to them, "We are not ignorant of the devil's devices, are we?" If you ask many people in the church today, "Are you ignorant of the devil's devices?" The answer very often would be, "I'm afraid I am. I didn't know he had any." If you're not sure of the cunning, crafty approaches of the evil one, you don't know your enemy. If you don't know your enemy, you might be shooting up your friends and be vulnerable to the real enemy's attack. If you want to make sure that you are not ignorant of his devices, all you need to do is go back to the early chapters of Genesis, see him in operation, see how he started out, see how he operated, and be assured of this, he hasn't changed a thing. One very simple reason, he's been doing very well using those ancient methods. Our problem is that we are ignorant of his devices. Also, writing to the Ephesians, the Apostle Paul said this, that we've got to be very, very careful that we do not give the devil a foothold. In other words, through our actions, through our attitudes, through our reactions, we can offer him a foothold into the situation, which he never, ever misses. Therefore, it is incumbent upon the Christian soldier in the midst of a spiritual conflict to know the enemy. He's real. He's defeated. He's like a roaring lion on a short leash, whose methods are crafty and cunning. And we very often give him the opening that he's looking for through our own willful stupidity. Now, in addition to the devil, the evil one, Paul in Ephesians chapter 6 talks about all kinds of spiritual powers and spiritual dynamics. He uses very interesting terminology. He talks about powers that operate in the darkness. He talks about principalities and powers and rulers. And it's very interesting that he does not go into detail. Of course, if he'd wanted to go into detail, if he had more details available, presumably he would have done so. This is fascinating to me because the Apostle Paul is at pains to show that we not only have a devil, but we have a devil as an enemy who has with him legions of spiritual powers, but he doesn't go into detail. One of the interesting things about modern Christianity is that there has been increased interest in what we call spiritual warfare. This is a salutary interest. It is a healthy interest. Well, quite frankly, very often, because we have been subjected to modern thinking, we've dismissed the devil as something that isn't really worth bothering about.
1: Thank you, Stuart. 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That's 0800-652-4120. 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Do come back again tomorrow as Stuart concludes his message, Living to Fight Another Day. 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
4: On the third day, a wedding took place at Cana in Galilee. Jesus' mother was there, and Jesus and his disciples had also been invited to the wedding. When the wine was gone, Jesus' mother said to him, "They have no more wine." "Woman, why do you involve me?" Jesus replied. "My hour has not yet come." His mother said to the servants, "Do whatever he tells you." Nearby stood six stone water jars, the kind used by the Jews for ceremonial washing, each holding from 80 to 120 liters. Jesus said to the servants, "Fill the jars with water." So they filled them to the brim. Then he told them, "Now, draw some out and take it to the master of the banquet." They did so, and the master of the banquet tasted the water that had been turned into wine. He did not realize where it had come from, though the servants who had drawn the water knew. Then he called the bridegroom aside and said, "Everyone brings out the choice wine first, and then the cheaper wine, after the guests have had too much to drink. But you have saved the best till now." What Jesus did here in Cana of Galilee was the first of the signs through which he revealed his glory, and his disciples believed in him. After this, he went down to Capernaum with his mother and brothers and his disciples. There they stayed for a few days.
5: 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Coming up after the news.
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7: Good morning, I'm Donna Birrell. The US says it's carried out self-defense strikes on Iranian military sites this weekend. It claims they were in response to actions taken by Iran, including the shooting down of an American drone. Tehran says it's retaliated by targeting an airbase used by the US. Donald Trump is insisting on social media that Iran still wants to make a peace deal. It's hoped a new single patient record, which can be accessed by all NHS providers, will lead to more joined-up care. The idea is part of the NHS Modernisation Bill, which is having its second reading in the Commons today. It could ultimately mean 20,000 fewer visits are made to A&E each year. Steve Fouch from Christian Medical Fellowship welcomes the idea, but tells Premier he also has some reservations.
8: They're saying it won't be until 2030 that every patient will be able to access all their records. So we're still about 4 or 5 years away from that. But there's also, once you get everything into the IT environment, it's in the cloud, there are security risks. It is a concern that a lot of clinicians share.
7: The next batch of documents relating to Lord Mandelson's appointment as Britain's US ambassador are expected to run to over 1,000 pages. It's understood they'll be released later today. He's always denied any wrongdoing over his ties with paedophile Jeffrey Epstein. A church in Ukraine has been destroyed by a Russian missile. The Ukrainian military says it happened in the village of Zakitne in Donetsk in the east of the country, which is currently under Russian occupation. A Ukrainian chaplain, Father Yaroslav, who had previously conducted services at the church, said God would be the judge of the Russians who destroyed the building. A contraceptive injection has sparked fears over potential links to brain tumours. A group of women are suing Pfizer over its drug Depo-Provera. It's used by millions worldwide, with recent studies suggesting long-term use carries higher risk of benign tumours, which can lead to blindness, seizures and memory loss. The pharmaceutical giant insists medicines go through rigorous monitoring. Tammy Croston suffered four brain tumours after her symptoms were initially dismissed.
9: Government needs to take hold of this. The NHS need to be actually, because the problem we have is people saying it's a very small chance. Okay, that is true, but consistent use of this drug for more than a year increases that.
7: Churches in the US state of Massachusetts have been issued new guidance on how to respond if immigration officers arrive at their premises. The advice says agents shouldn't be allowed into non-public areas without a valid judicial warrant, with church leaders encouraged to seek legal advice before granting access. 16 arrests were made during Arsenal's Premier League title win Open Top Bus Parade. Hundreds of thousands of fans celebrated in North London yesterday.
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7: Well, across the UK this Monday morning, we're seeing some varied conditions. For Northern Ireland and parts of Scotland, it's a rather damp start with patchy and sometimes heavy rain and temperatures between 8 and 15 degrees Celsius. Moving into Wales, expect some lighter drizzle and a slightly milder 10 to 15 degrees Celsius. Much of England, however, is enjoying a brighter picture to begin the day with pleasant spells of sunshine and a comfortable 16 to 18 degrees Celsius. That's your latest from the Premier News team. 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
12: Thanks to Donna Burrell for this morning's headlines. A very good morning to you. It is Monday morning. It is Pinch Punch, first of the month. It is June the 1st. And the sun, well, it's probably still up there above the clouds, but it's a little bit more rainy, a little bit more manageable, to be honest, in the garden shed today. It's gone from being the sauna back into the garden shed. Anyway, welcome to Daytime on Premier Christian Radio. It's Mal Pope here looking after you, and God willing, with you for every Monday throughout the month of June. So very much looking forward to starting my week the right way. Now, at 11 o'clock, I'll be joined by John and Sally Childress, friends of the programme, unpacking addiction recovery. What does it take to break a cycle of addiction, and how can I help? Faith help us to find freedom. And with all of these chats that we do with John and Sally, if there's anything that you want help with, they've been through this, they run courses, they can help. 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Text the word 66777, start with the word Premier. You can WhatsApp us on 0303 040 1000, or you can email us at studio@premier.org.uk. And of course, we'll have our news hour at 12 o'clock. In a moment, though, I'll be speaking to Howard. Howard is a qualified coach and well-being champion who works with a charity supporting persecuted Christians around the globe. In his new book, Hold On to Hope, Howard draws on his own journey through depression, burnout, and recovery to offer powerful exploration of resilience and hope. We'll be hearing his story and his testimony after Vineyard Worship, Just As I Am.

0: Vineyard Worship, just as I am. It's 8 minutes past 10 o'clock on this Monday morning, and it's the 1st of June. Where did May go? Far into the distance now, with the sunshine. Now then, have you ever felt discouraged? You wondered, oh, I don't know if I want to keep going. My next guest knows exactly how that feels, not just in theory, but through a lived experience. Howard Satterthwaite is a qualified coach, well-being champion, and trustee for Kintsugi Hope, with a heart for mental health and healing, as well as supporting persecuted Christians around the world. Howard's journey is both powerful and deeply relatable. He's a former lawyer, then he became a leader at Westminster Chapel, but in his new book, Hold On To Hope, Howard shares about the moment he reached exhaustion, stepped down from leadership, and faced the quiet but devastating weight of discouragement. And yet, he didn't give up. Today, Howard joins us to share his story and to explore resilience, faith, and how to hold on to hope when life feels completely overwhelming. Howard, a very good morning to you.
1: Good morning, Mal. It's great to be with you. Thanks for having me.
0: Now then, I'm going to do the whole thing. I'm going to find out about your innermost thoughts and how you grew up and everything. But before we do that, let's just talk about the title of the book, Hold On To Hope. Was that an easy title to come up with the book that you'd written?
1: It makes sense, really, because the book's largely around that. The thing we most need is hope. What was really hard for a dyslexic was to know whether the words in the middle, on to, should be put together as one word or separately. which was very confusing for me, but apparently they're best separate. So that was probably the hardest part of the title.
0: And a dyslexic, because we're going to go through, when did they discover that you had, you know, dyslexia?
1: I was about 7. My parents sort of noticed it. So this is, I'm 47 now. So this is when dyslexia was really not very understood that well.
0: Because I was speaking to a gentleman the other day, and he has had an amazing career, I think, in the probation service and looking after people going through prisons. He's written a book, just like yourself, but he wasn't discovered to have had dyslexia until he was, I don't know, 50 or 60, because in those days they didn't used to have it when he was a little boy growing up. And he'd been called all sorts of things by teachers, by his mum, you know, as being daft, as not being very bright. Thankfully, hopefully, am I saying if they discovered it at 7, you didn't have to go through that part of the discouraging journey?
1: Yeah, I think I was probably really fortunate to have parents that kind of noticed something wasn't quite right. But equally, I think it was still really misunderstood, bit of a stigma. Mm-hmm. So when people say, oh, he's got dyslexia, that just means he's not very good at spelling or he's not very bright. So we'll kind of be really... we'll be really nice to him and all that, you know, that kind of thing, where actually it's a really hard experience where you feel slightly stuck in your own head, that you can think at a certain speed, but you can't express that. We can't write that at the same speed that your brain is working. So you feel really quite stuck and frustrated by not being able to be who you fully are in the world and need support to kind of express that part of yourself, really.
0: Did it change at all as you were growing up? Did you, I'm going to say, get better, but it's just, did you get different? Or did you just learn to cope with things?
1: I think I was really, again, like, blessed. My parents got me a tutor, so they got me assessed. We travelled, we stayed in a family member's camper van to go up north to get assessed. They paid for all of that themselves. And then I had a tutor. So before school, every morning for about a year and a half, I would have an amazing woman called Beryl Cornelius. Sadly, she's not with us anymore, who would do, I think, probably nearly an hour's sort of session, doing memory cards, learning how to write, learning, you know, what is past, present and future, things that are before and after each other. All of that was quite muddled in my head. So I was really fortunate that gave me a massive head start. So I was able to kind of cope and get through most of my schooling. But when I get tired, I do ridiculous things. I start spelling words backwards and in the wrong order. And my emails start to become really poor. Yeah. So it's quite obvious that I kind of relapse when I'm tired.
0: If it's any encouragement, I'm like that, and I have never been diagnosed. It's just very, my emails can read very, very strangely at times. Okay, so what I'm picking up then is that you had a very caring family. They cared about you, and they saw something that maybe wasn't right, and they did their best. Was that from a place of faith, or was that just from a place of being really good mum and dad?
1: Just, I think, really good mum and dad. It's very, very fortunate. You don't realise how fortunate you are kind of until you kind of grow up and see what else is there out there in the world. But not a position of faith. So I actually was the first person who came to faith in my close family. I was 21 years old, I was a Christian for just over a year or so before my family sort of followed suit by doing the Alpha course at HTB in London. They're all now, walking with God, walking with Christ, which is fantastic. Yeah. And I think my sort of turnaround out of a background, not just of dyslexia, but body dysmorphic disorder.
0: What's that mean? Tell us what that means.
1: So that basically means it's a bit like anorexia, which people might understand, but of the face, of the whole body, where what I was seeing was something awful and disfigured, more than anybody else was seeing. Other people would just say, well, you kind of look just normal. But I saw, you know, deep ugliness in my physical appearance, particularly my face, and ended up persuading my family to let me have plastic surgery. And behind all of that was a belief that the only way to be successful and happy in life was to look physically attractive in the way that, you know, our Western world would deem that to be, to gain, you know, approval, love, respect from others. Mm-hmm. And I had that plastic surgery. I spiraled into actual discouragement because although it was an improvement, it wasn't enough. I wanted more plastic surgery. The surgeon said, you can't have it. I think there's something deeper at root here. And he referred me to a psychiatrist via the Priory Clinic, actually, where Kate Moss was also present. So that's my claim to fame. I'd never got to meet her, but I was at the same institution that she was in for a short period of time. So my parents kind of saw all of that. And then they saw me come to faith at university, and that transformation really persuaded them that there must be something in this Christian faith thing for them to explore it themselves.
0: I mean, amazing parents, because none of this is cheap, you know, just financially. There's a big commitment, not just to the son to try and get him better, but, you know, all of these things cost money. They must think the world of you.
1: Yeah, they do. I mean, I can't tell you how blessed I am. I'm so fortunate. My mum and dad are amazing. Yeah, absolutely amazing.
0: Okay, I'm gonna turn that in the head. Were they a bit soft with you? Should they have told you, like, you know, stop it, Howard. You don't need plastic surgery. Just stop it. Get on with yourself. Was there ever any tough love, as some people like to call it?
1: Yeah, there was real tough love. I think they didn't understand it. Didn't make sense to them. They wanted to talk it through a lot. I think they got external advice. They were reading books as well. And I think they reached the conclusion that maybe this was the right thing to do, and to at least move things forward. But then that led to, you know, discovery that there's something more deeply rooted here. Mm-hmm. And I think on the journey that they've been on, really, the sort of the answer to it was Christ. The answer to it was a true and deep unconditional love, to deal with the sense of needing to find validation and help, partly I think through dyslexia, feeling like I don't fit in the world, feeling like there's something damaged or deformed about myself physically that I need to fix, those sorts of things. The answer was Christ, but we got there progressively through stages. But each stage, I think, was quite strongly wrestled through with tears and a lot of anger and immaturity on my part with my parents. So I don't know, who am I to judge them in those decisions that they made?
0: Amazing. Okay. So you've got dyslexia, you've got dysmorphia, whatever that, you know, that it works itself out. But you still go to university. That's, again, quite a big thing to go through with some of those issues that you're having to carry through. Was going to university an obvious choice? Was it a difficult thing to do?
1: I had a desire to be a lawyer. So I think my parents thought, oh, yes, that's a good career. Yeah, yes. As a good income, stable kind of career. Yeah, let's support him in that. So I went to study law at Nottingham University. I took a gap year before that and some money. And in that time, I sort of got back on track to some degree. So I went to university, having also traveled to Malaysia to learn martial arts. I've become deeply spiritual, really into a bit of Buddhism. I was studying Tai Chi Chuan, which has a more aggressive and weaponized form of Tai Chi. It's not just relaxation for elderly people in that sense, but it was a genuine sort of combat martial art as well. So I would be doing that at university grounds, and that's, you know, where I met my first Christians, my first of Christians who made me curious about the faith to investigate it. I think they saw something more spiritual in me, something worth exploring to see, you know, what did I really believe? What did I really think?
0: So they asked you questions about why you were doing what you were doing, did they?
1: They did. They asked me, yeah, what did I believe? What did I think? What did I know about the Christian faith? And I was an arrogant, you know, law student who thought he knew way more than he did and discovered that I knew absolutely nothing. I thought the Christian faith was like a crutch, a self-help tool born out of a time of crisis. You know, I had all these sort of ideas that the Apostle Paul remade it in his own expression of it to suit his own purposes, and all kinds of different, you know, popular tropes, belief systems that, you know, ideas around the Christian faith, you know, that made me kind of think this is nonsense. Mm-hmm. But they challenged me to explore it. I went to events like Guerrilla Christian. They got me a Bible. I started to read that. I attended a church, and I realized this is way more credible than I thought. I used those lawyer skills to sort of interrogate the evidence. Did somebody called Jesus really exist? Yes, I think he did. Okay, what did he say? And started to work through that kind of journey. And slowly that leading into an openness to say, okay, God, if you're real, speak to me. And I remember a time in my university dorm room, I picked up the Gideon Bible. I had no idea how to read it. I didn't know there was an Old or a New Testament. And I flipped through it with my eyes closed, praying a vague prayer of, God, if you're real, speak to me. And I landed on 1 Samuel chapter 16, verse 7, which is that the Lord doesn't look to the outward appearance, but he looks to the heart. And in that moment, I just knew God is real. Like, he is speaking to me. There's so many verses in the Bible, but the fact that I would land on that one and I would meet a God who speaks to my deepest anger and frustration with the world of judging me, judging everyone by our outward appearance, by our physical appearance. But here is a God revealed as something so much greater. And that was my beginning of my journey. I just want to know him from that point. I want to know what this God is like. And discovering that sense of being loved, you know, unconditionally, the grace of God. It's not about my performance. It's not about my physical appearance. His love isn't conditional on anything like that. It's on what Christ has done for me.
0: Okay. I'm going to go to the point of view of your parents now. Oh, no. Howard's gone and done it again. You know, he's been through this, he's been through that, he's been through Tai Chi, he's been through Buddhism, and now he's become a Christian. I mean, did they accept that in you? Did they just think it was another phase in Howard's life?
1: I think initially they thought it was maybe another phase. They came up to visit me at university a bit concerned. Mm. You know, he's not just become a Christian, he's become one of those Christians, you know, yeah. One of those evangelical, really committed ones. So they wanted to talk to me about it. And my mum was more open. My dad was more concerned. And he said a line to me, I'll pretty much never forget, of, well, this is all right for you, son, but it's not for me.
0: Okay.
1: And in that moment, I just think God gave me words to respond, which was along the lines of, but you're my dad and you love me. So if this isn't good, then you need to know to protect me from it.
0: Wow.
1: And I don't know if that was what was just remained in him. I would go off and do a short-term mission trip over the summer. They would enroll themselves on the Alpha course of their own initiative. They saw an advert on TV back when the Alpha course was, I think, broadcast on Channel 4, was it, at the time? I can't remember which TV channel, but certain parts of the Alpha course were on TV. My dad saw it, was really impressed. He took the whole family up to HTB. On the Holy Spirit weekend away, they all had different encounters with God that led them to faith. And I came back from Africa having done this mission trip. My entire family, my mother, my father, and my sister had all become Christians. And they were inviting me, you know, let's go up. We haven't got a home group meeting at the moment, but we're all meeting back at HTB. Let's go back up. So there I was, like, wow, this is amazing. I'd obviously prayed, but like that was, you know, beyond what I could ask or imagine.
0: So obviously everybody's happy. Howard's settled. He's become a lawyer. Thank goodness for that. That's a job for life. It's a good income, I would have thought. If you get the right sort of partnership in a legal firm. How long were you a lawyer for before it all went wrong again?
1: Well, I was
0: right again.
1: I wasn't for that long, and I was not at the high earning end of the legal world. I was a baby barrister doing criminal practitioner. So I was traveling mostly to magistrates' courts. Sometimes I would my travel would cost more than I would make in a day, especially if the client pleaded guilty, on the day of trial in court, which back then was fairly common, that a case, we'd call it, would crack, for different reasons, a guilty plea, a witness not showing up, something like that happening. Yeah, so my rail fare up to Peterborough or down to Southampton or Fareham or somewhere like that would cost more than the money I'd made that day. So I did that for about 2 years.
0: But the trajectory of that, if you get that right and you put the hours in, you do the hard yards, there's a nice career. That's the idea, isn't it? It's a pension, holidays, all that. Well, actually, with a barrister, you don't.
1: You're still self-employed, but yeah, it's a good income as you build up. You get a good reputation with solicitors.
0: Great.
1: You get good clients.
0: Great.
1: You might get some private clients, all of that sort of thing. So I was...
0: How it sorted. Right. And then you go to your mum and dad and say, or you go to whoever it is, and you say...
1: Well, I felt a calling since I became a Christian to be involved in church leadership. And I had a moment in a church where a prophetic minister called me out from the crowd and said, you're to be a Timothy to a Paul. You need to learn well your trade. So really kind of prayed through that quite significantly over a period of time. I was engaged at the moment, so I processed a decision with my now wife, Holly. And we felt to follow an invitation to go to Westminster Chapel to be an understudy to the minister there, Greg Haslam, and to kind of be obedient to this prophetic call to be like an executive pastor and to serve in the church. So
0: can I just check? So you had the word. Had you already had the invitation from Westminster? I mean, were those connections already there, or did that happen after you were given this word to be Timothy?
1: That happened sort of after. So I had the word whilst I was just a member of the church.
0: Mm-hmm.
1: And then that provoked the church and the leadership to say, we think there's something in this. Let's talk to Howard. At the time, I'd already left the bar and I was working for the Lawyers Christian Fellowship. So I sort of felt a call to ministry.
0: Mm-hmm.
1: And had sort of a foot in both worlds, was actually looking at cross-qualifying to become a solicitor. But I had this word and the invitation, and then that got renewed about a year later again. So we kind of said, no, it doesn't feel like the right time. But a year later, there was another opportunity and felt like, no, that's a good fit. It feels right for now.
0: Yeah.
1: So that was it. Joined Westminster Chapel staff.

0: or if church leadership was right. So I was sort of still processing and weighing that final decision.
1: Okay. Yeah. So the time comes and you move into leadership. Is it everything you thought it was going to be? Did you feel, oh my gosh, this word is absolutely right and I'm in the right place?
0: I think I felt like I'm in the right place, but this is hard and it's exhausting and there's so much to learn. And I didn't, you know, for those first, I was there about 7 years in that sort of understudy role, and just found there's so much to learn. And I think I went in again, arrogant, assuming that I knew more about church and working for a church than I did going in. So there's a lot to kind of grapple with, line managing people, you know, serving the membership, seeing transformation in the church, getting small groups up and going, things like that took some time to really learn. But then,
1: what about the arrogance of having that word? I'm trying to put, maybe that wasn't the right connection, but obviously you've been told that this is a job for you. You know that you're the man for this job. There's like a God-given commission, isn't it, that you've been given not once but twice. So there's that as well, isn't there? That must make you feel, well, I'm, you know, why isn't everybody listening to me? Because I'm the man for the job, I've been told.
0: Well, maybe it's the lawyer in me, or I just don't have enough faith. But I can think of so many ways to critique a prophetic word like that. Of is it trustworthy? Is it reliable? Mm-hmm. Did the person sharing it, did they really hear from God? Was it not just, you know, what, you know, they just had an idea. They maybe liked the look of me or something. I don't know. But there's sort of so many ways that I could discredit the voice of God, and not really take it of God has spoken, trust this. I'm the kind of person that has to continuously convince myself that was God, you can trust that word, rather and defeat all those negative voices that come in to sort of rob the joy really of living in the assurance of God's will.
1: Did you write those words down? Because I always think about the children of Israel, you know, leaving big stones. You know, because you can't argue with a stone if it was put there to remind you of something that God did or said. Did you write things down? Did you keep them close to you, those words, just to make sure that you forget them?
0: I absolutely did. I went back. It was on audio. It was recorded, so I was able to type it up very slowly. Mm-hmm. If only we had AI back then, hey? So I did, and I would do the same for all those key prophetic words, those key moments in my life.
1: Okay, so it's going swimmingly and then something goes wrong. And that's where I suppose this book's going to take us in the next half an hour of the program. Could you just take us to the moment where it did go wrong? Something has to change?
0: So I did 7 years as an understudy. Then I took on the main leadership role from Greg Haslam, who I was previously working for. And then during that time of carrying the load and burden of leading the church through COVID, through a £2 million building project or just thereabouts, through difficult pastoral cases, I just reached a point of exhaustion, discouragement, feeling like I just can't meet everybody's expectations of me in leadership. I feel like a failure, and I'm not coping. And I don't know if I can tell anybody else that. I can share with my wife, but I don't know if it's safe enough to tell anybody else that. So I felt really alone and isolated in ministry.
1: I'm speaking to Howard Satterthwaite. He is a former lawyer and leader at Westminster Chapel. His new book's called Hold On to Hope. We're going to talk about the rest of the book in the next half an hour. It is now, it's 10:30 here, daytime on Premier Christian Radio.
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0: That's Victory Praise UK and Place You Prepared. It's 25 minutes to 11 o'clock. I'm speaking to Howard Satherthwaite about his new book called Hold On to Hope. And we left you in a time of crisis. I mean, it's a great, in Christian terms, it's a pretty big gig, isn't it? Being in charge of Westminster Chapel. And you get there because you've had the calling, and obviously people have a belief in you, and then you don't feel right about it. So how do you extricate yourself out of that position?
1: Probably quite badly, I think, because probably one of the biggest mistakes I made was not feeling confident enough to tell others what I was going through. So I actually ended up being diagnosed with depression again by my GPs. I did go to my GP immediately.
0: Why didn't you just go and get prayed for, Howard?
1: Because I felt the shame of that. I felt deeply already very self-critical that I had failed for allowing this to happen to myself. Leaders shouldn't go through this. And it's so embarrassing, so humiliating. That kind of enemy kind of critique and negative sort of ways of thinking was so common. So I even felt going to a GP, I struggled to do that. My wife had to sort of push me, you know, go talk to the GP, see what they say. And the GP, of course, immediately signed me off work for 2 weeks, put me on Prozac, put me on antidepressant medication. But I was too fearful to be signed off. So I kept the note in my pocket, kind of held on to it, but didn't, again, tell anybody, and just carried on really, really wrestling until things eventually came to a head where just a number of factors of frustrations, criticisms, struggles, and I just felt, I've had enough, I'm not doing this anymore. And reached a point where I was able to resign, but it, you know, wasn't a well-prepared, well-planned situation at all.
0: I mean, when you're in a job like that, and I'm making some assumptions here, so they're paying you, you know, so it's an income, you've got family, do they house you, or is that part of the, you know, is it it's your job, mm-hmm. and your status and everything wrapped up in your way of life?
1: Yeah, absolutely. You got it. Salary, income. There was a home that came with it, a flat in Westminster, where obviously we could never afford to stay in that area. Kids in schools in the area. So all of that sort of holds you to see, like, how do I find a way out of this? And who would employ me? You know, all of my legal qualifications have become extinct. I can't get back into that world. So I felt very, very, very stuck and not sure. God, what is a way through this? So I felt, in a way, God forced my hand to put me into a position where I had to completely trust him. Mm-hmm. He was going to extricate myself of this situation, and he would guide and find a way through.
0: Now, that sounds very nice. He's going to guide and he's going to see a way through. I've been through this, Howard, in many ways. I've been sacked from many different jobs, not for any particular reason, but the way in broadcasting works, 1 minute you're in, the next minute you're out, and you've got kids and you've got a mortgage. And I've walked up and down stairs. I have had sleepless nights where I have just cried out. I used to call them the hour of the wolves. It's not nice, Howard. It's really not nice, is it?
1: It's not nice. It's really awful. I think there's a mental, physical, spiritual realities to that. I would find myself physically shaking. The anxiety was intense, the sense of hopelessness, lostness. The church were very gracious to me, so I did had a period of time in which to find alternative work after I'd resigned. So they kind of recognized it was going to be difficult for me to do that. So I did have a bit of grace from them and space to do that. But I just felt overwhelmed in those first sort of 3 or 4 months. I was really struggling. And that's when I felt God speak to me. But as I look back on that, I look back on those times of being really awful and so struggling in every way. But actually looking back and seeing God close to me, and hearing his voice, that not, you know, not an audible voice, but he spoke to me through 1 Samuel chapter 30, verse 7, of when David finds himself on the, you know, in dismay. The Amalekites have raided their Ziklag homestead. He was previously about to fight for the Philistines against his own people. He's come back. All the women have been taken. Everything's been burned down. And his own men are talking of stoning him to death. And he's at his absolute rock bottom. And I think for me, that's a really helpful recognition that there's some of my own sin and some sin against me. I think that mix is true in everything. And he has every reason to be utterly discouraged. But what it says he does in that moment is that he strengthens himself in the Lord, or David encourages himself in the Lord. And I felt God tell me how. I'm going to show you in a way how. I want you to investigate how he did that. And that's the journey that I went on. And that's the journey, of the book Hold On To Hope. It is really working through those deep, moments of despair, not moments really, even seasons that last, and how, with the help of God, can he walk us out step by step from those difficult moments to be able to strengthen ourselves in him again.
0: Because being hopeless is possibly the worst position to be in. If you can see a little bit of light at the end of the tunnel, at least there's something to go towards. But if there's no light, so how did you hold on to the hope? Did the hope ever disappear?
1: I think there were moments where I don't think it ever disappeared. I never lost my faith, but I was close. Mm-hmm. The Bible talks in Hebrews 6 about hope being an anchor for the soul, firm and secure. And I think there's this sense in which, hope is the anchor, which is our glorious salvation in Jesus Christ, the new heavens, the new earth. And we're tied to that in some way. But I couldn't really feel the rope very well. I couldn't feel the weight of that anchor. And I needed to do some certain things in order to feel and sense and experience that hope again. That hope was always tangibly there. I was always tied to it, but I couldn't access it in the same way. And so certain things were really helpful. So lamenting. And Rachel Newham helped me in that, because a number of prominent Christians I was able to interview in the book and learn from them. How did they help themselves through?
0: So you weren't unusual then, Howard. You weren't the only person who's gone through this.
1: Absolutely not. And thank you for pointing that out. That so many, I think this is the common experience. I think it's been said by a church leader, you want to know who to encourage? Look for anybody who's breathing. Everybody wrestles with discouragement. It's a massive issue, I think. We have the world, the flesh, and the devil working together to condemn us, discourage us, put us down, get our eyes away from Jesus, fixed on the wind and the waves, the problems, the pains, the pressures of life, to feel, like there is no hope, to deny the reality of the truth of our salvation and the hope we have in Christ. That's common for everybody, whether you're a church leader or not. I want to particularly recognize that it's going to be true for church leaders and help people become more aware of that, that church leaders then have a bit of space to breathe, that they don't need to maintain some false ideas of, the perfect Christian or the perfect church leader. That's just not real. And I think they've got many more reasons in a way to be discouraged, because they're having to serve a lot of discouraged people who are wrestling with their own pressures, that they may feel like they're taking that load on themselves, but also they're going to face the discouragement of people not being happy with how they're leading the church or the way they're trying to take it in. That's all, I think, part and parcel of being a leader, that you're trying to move people in a direction. You're going to find that there's going to be some resistance or struggles with change and things like that. So I'm trying to hopefully create some space in the conversation for church leaders to be able to breathe and go, oh, it's okay. I can be more open and honest and vulnerable with my church family, and the church congregation themselves will say, yes, and we would like you to be. We recognize, please stop trying to pretend and maintain anything that's false. We want an authentic form and expression of leadership. We won't force you to or expect you to have impossible expectations put upon you.
0: Okay, so you're wrestling with it. You're holding on to hope. Did everything change straight away? Did everything, suddenly the sun comes out and you get a new job and everything's happy?
1: No, it's really gradual. It was sort of day by day, moment by moment, prayer by prayer, little insight after little insight. So speaking with Rachel Newham and interviewing her for the book, and her particular piece around lament gave me sort of words to be able to express the pain and the hurt and the angst of what I've been through, permission to dialogue that with God, to use Psalms like Psalm 42 and 43 to ask God, why? Why have you, does it feel like I'm forsaken? Why, though I feel like you've forgotten me? Why, oh my soul, are you downcast? These sorts of questions, to process that and to get it out of myself rather than bottling it up, was really helpful. So though that lament would have been one part of that journey, being able to hear a gentle, loving rebuke of where I'd falsely put my hope. Because in Psalm 42, the psalmist says, why, my soul, are you downcast? But then says, put your hope in God. And I had to recognize that some of my hope had been in what other people would think of me as a church leader, was in the fear of man and in pride. And I had to repent of that and put my hope back fully in Christ. That would be one of the key steps of moving forward. But that itself is a sort of journey of recognizing that and being able to own that and bring it to God in the assurance that he'll forgive. And there'll be joy in that restoration. There are key sort of parts of the journey like that, remembering again, thinking about all the things I'd forgotten of God's graciousness and his goodness towards me in the past.
0: I'm thinking of all the images I see on social media of very successful Christian leaders. And then when we hear stories about some of them failing in whatever that might be, we get very disappointed. Have we just got the wrong, do we have the wrong image of what a leader should be? Should we keep on looking at David? Should we just keep on looking at Jesus? Maybe that's what I'm trying to say is we've got very colorful graphics these days for what a leader looks like of a church. And people are people, aren't they? They're not saints yet.
1: Absolutely. I think it's trying to be realistic. I think there is a danger in which we put our confidence in a leader more than we should, more than Jesus, as you're saying, that our eyes need to be fully attentive to the person of Jesus. He's the one we're following, and leaders are there to lead us to Christ, to I think, point out perhaps their own un-Christ-likeness often, in the sense of, don't follow me, follow Christ.
0: Yeah.
1: But there's a challenge within that, that the Bible also calls us to follow our leaders, to like Paul said, emulate the good that you see in me. Mm-hmm. But I think we just need to communicate that in a way that's saying, if you see any good in me that is Christ-like, follow it, because it's pointing you to Christ. But beware that I am not, the holy person that you think I am. Yeah. I still struggle. I still have sins. And that's the credibility, I think, the power of ministry, that even someone like Spurgeon would talk about, the real power and the real anointing, he often said in his ministry, came out of the fact that he himself was depressed, that he could preach in a way that was helping people get out of the dungeon that they felt like they were in, because he had been in that dungeon themselves. And so I think there is an anointing that we comfort others out of the comfort that we receive. So we need in our leaders to be able to recognize some of their sin and their struggles, so that they can truly authentically share how Christ has ministered to them and is ministering to them in that transformation process. But they need to do it wisely, because I think realistically, if they share, and with any of us, if we share too openly with the wrong people, it's not helpful.
0: No. Okay, we've got about 5 minutes left of this conversation. Hold on to hope. So let's we've done the story. We've been through all the difficult parts. Let's get positive. If we are in that dark moment, or we know somebody is, how do we start to find a way out back to the light?
1: Very quickly, process your emotion and your pain with God. Pray your pain out to God verbally, or do it in a written way. Get the angst out so that you can start to think more biblically, more clearly. The emotional turmoil has settled down a little bit. And then I think it's all about putting our hope in God, putting our eyes on Jesus. So not being preoccupied by the metaphorical wind and the waves, but like Peter, as he's out walking on the water, keeping our eyes fixed on the person of Jesus and the hope that he offers, that our identity, our value, our worth, our security are found in him, and not staring back at the noisy problems that need solving, the pain and all of that kind of focus. And there are ways to do that, doing that through particular scriptures that have power in your life, that really come alive when you read them, through worship songs and just soaking in them. You know, there are a number of songs. I would just soak in certain worship songs and just lay down and let God speak to me and minister to me the truths of those songs, that they be marinated deep, deep into my heart, and learn from others. I think learning from others is so key, who've been on that journey as well. Very cheekily, buy a copy of Hold On To Hope, because there's not just my story, there's lots of other people within that. Artie Kendall, Rachel Newham, Katia Adams, Andy Kind. Many stories from the persecuted church as well that are helping us learn from each other, strengthen each other through discouragement to a place of encouragement. There are lots of ways. I hope that's a little helpful summary.
0: You've mentioned some names there, and they share their stories. I mean, Artie Kendall, he is almost a saint, isn't he? I mean, he wouldn't have gone through any of this, did he?
1: He most certainly did. He talks about some of his lowest moments happening at Westminster Chapel, and how God ministered to him, particularly around, as you probably know, forgiveness. How God spoke to him through that. And out of that most painful season, God turned it around. And he ended up having a huge ministry of encouraging the body of Christ to forgive, not to hold on to bitterness. And he would equate that it was the bitterness that made him discouraged. That there were people that he wasn't at that point forgiving rightly, truly, fully. And that's why he couldn't experience the encouragement of God in the way that he longed to, and have that sense of deeper joy. So part of his story is, we need to detox bitterness and unforgiveness in order to find encouragement in God again.
0: And that's a daily thing, isn't it? That doesn't just happen once. Every time you see that person, every time you go through that emotion, you have to start again every time. So we've got a couple of minutes left then. Where are you at the moment, and how is the family, and what are you up to apart from writing books like Hold On To Hope? What's your life these days?
1: So I'm based in Costa del Ipswich, which is absolutely fantastic. The wonderfully newly promoted Ipswich town.
0: Yeah, why Ipswich? Because that's not your family home, is it? What took you to Ipswich?
1: Well, it's nearer to family than London, but I have a good friend who leads the church, wonderful church, Hope Church Ipswich. So we've just felt called to be part of the church and the community there. And then I do my other time. I work for a persecuted church, international global charity, trying to stand with, learn from, and support our persecuted family around the world, who were huge support to me through my discouragement, helping me get my eyes off my own personal problems and struggles and fixed on Jesus again, learning from them who suffer so much. How do they keep their eyes fixed on Jesus? And that for me was a great source of encouragement.
0: And one person we haven't mentioned, her name's Holly. Holly Satterthwaite. She's been through all this with you. Is she okay?
1: She's doing really well. I mean, if anybody really is a saint, it's my wife. she's doing really well. She's actually written her own book as well, called Glorious. She's flourishing here in Ipswich as an amazing godly woman and wonderful mother.
0: Did she ever give up on you?
1: No, she never gave up on me. Maybe she did in didn't say anything or was worried. I don't know. But in terms of her attitude towards me, she never gave up on me. I knew she was with me the whole way.
0: Well, you've been blessed in so many different ways. Okay, well, it's been lovely to speak to you again. Let's get some of the details out. If people want to get hold of the book, it's called Hold On To Hope. Where do they get it from?
1: You can get it from any good Christian bookseller. It's on Amazon as well. So St. Andrew's Bookshop, Lion, just Hold On To Hope, Howard. That'll, in a Google search, that'll get you to the book. And to say
0: if they
1: that,
0: try and spell your name Satterthwaite, we'd be here all day.
1: We would be. All profits as well, I should say, go to Kintsugi Hope and to the Persecuted Church charity Open Doors.
0: We've done the Persecuted Church. Kintsugi Hope, just give it in 30 seconds. Tell us what that is.
1: It is the essential charity every church should connect with to do their course, which helps people navigate mental health, creating safe spaces for people to talk openly and honestly about their mental health. It can be 4 weeks, it could be up to 10, 12 weeks. You shape it as you like for your church community. And it's a great introductory course to Alpha and just a wonderful way that we can help navigate the mental health crisis in the UK. You know, £300 billion, it said in 2022, was the cost of the mental illness in the UK. That's double the budget of the NHS for England back then. Right. So it's a massive issue. So we as the church, we can't ignore this. So we can take a stand. And that's what Kintsugi Hope, kintsugihope.com is helping churches to do. So
0: and why Kintsugi? Just tell people the picture. Give us the picture before you leave.
1: But Kintsugi is a wonderful picture. So it's a Japanese word that describes how you transform a broken piece of pottery into something more glorious by joining the cracks together with gold. We do that much more cheaply with gold dust than PVA glue. It's done, you know, more professionally over weeks and months in Japanese culture, but it's about creating something truly beautiful and at its most beautiful points in the broken places. And that's what we believe God is all about in our faith, that he's about putting the gold of his gracious glue in the cracks and the brokenness of our lives to make something more beautiful out of them.
0: You listen to Daytime here on Premier Christian Radio. I've been speaking to Howard Satterthwaite. His new book's called Hold On to Hope. And thanks for sharing your story so honestly with us today, Howard. Thanks. And have a great day in Ipswich.
1: Thanks so much for having me. Bless you.
0: God bless. Bye-bye. The time is now. It's 3 minutes to 11 o'clock.
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15: Good morning, I'm James Lewis. A new batch of documents detailing how Lord Peter Mandelson was appointed as the UK's ambassador to the US will be published later. He was sacked by the Prime Minister after released files in America revealed the extent of his friendship with the sex offender Jeffrey Epstein. It then emerged the peer had failed a vetting process. Sir Keir Starmer previously told MPs he'd been kept in the dark about that.
16: If I had known before he took up his post that UKSV recommendation was that developed vetting clearance should be denied, I would not have gone ahead with the appointment.
15: A group of women in Scotland are suing the makers of a contraceptive jab over claims they've been left with devastating, life-altering side effects. They say they've developed conditions like blindness and memory loss after using the Depo-Provera injection. Manufacturer Pfizer says their medicines are tested rigorously. Emergency crews are continuing to search for an 11-year-old boy who went missing in the River Don in South Yorkshire on Saturday. Warnings have been issued about the dangers of swimming in the UK's waterways after 17 people died in just over a week in water-related incidents. The government says new NHS reforms, including a single patient record, will mean 20,000 fewer visits to A&E each year. They're part of the NHS Modernisation Bill, which is having its second reading in the Commons today. It's aimed at preventing patients from having to repeat their story to different NHS staff. Steve Fouch from Christian Medical Fellowship tells Premier the new Health Secretary, James Murray, now has the task of reforming the NHS.
17: I think we can pray for him, certainly, because every government likes to change the NHS and try and improve it. It's a difficult uphill struggle, but it needs to be done. If you know your classical story about Sisyphus pushing a boulder up a mountain and it keeping on rolling back down, it is a very, very difficult job, but the potential benefits would be huge.
15: A church in Ukraine has been destroyed by a Russian missile. The Ukrainian military says it happened in the village of Zakitna in Donetsk in the east of the country, which is currently under Russian occupation. A Ukrainian chaplain, Father Yaroslav, who had previously conducted services at the church, says God would be the judge of the Russians who destroyed the building. Churches in the US state of Massachusetts have been issued new guidance on how to respond if immigration officers arrive at their premises. The advice says agents should not be allowed into non-public areas without a valid judicial warrant, with church leaders encouraged to seek legal advice before granting access. Supporters say the guidance protects places of worship, while ICE has dismissed it as unnecessary. And millions of vapes are still being binned a year after the ban on single-use devices came into effect. That's according to campaigners and councils who say more than 6 million vapes and pods have been thrown away each week since the ban. That's down from about 8.2 million that were discarded every week before the law change.
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15: It's a mixed picture across the UK this Monday morning. For Northern Ireland and parts of Scotland, it's been a rather damp start to the day with patchy and sometimes heavy rain. Maximum temperatures today around 17 degrees. Across Wales, expect some lighter drizzle, temperatures rising to between 15 and 18 degrees. Much of England, though, has had a brighter start to the day, though spells of sunshine continuing. Temperatures getting into the high teens with a max of 22 in London. And that's the weather, and that's the latest from the Premier News team. 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
0: It's now 5 minutes past 11 o'clock. You're listening to Daytime. It's Mal Pope here in the garden shed. Lovely to have your company. Really good to talk to Howard about how even leaders sometimes don't always get it right, sometimes need to step back. And his book's called Hold On to Hope. And I suppose we're trying to be very real on the programme today, because now we're going to talk about addiction. Have you ever had a habit you've tried to break, but it's just felt impossible? For many, that's a glimpse into the reality of addiction, something that can quietly take hold and feel overwhelming to overcome. Doesn't affect one person, does it? Addiction reaches into families, friendships, church communities, leaving many wondering how to help, how to show compassion without enabling, and how to hold on to truth when emotions are stretched thin. So today we're having an honest and important conversation about addiction. And more importantly, maybe in this context, addiction recovery, the role of the church and Christians within it as well. So if you're listening to this and thinking, okay, it's not an addiction, I've got a propensity to do something, I've got a habit that's hard to break, or you've got somebody in the family who maybe have an issue that you're starting to realize is causing effect on them and the family, and maybe their church as well. You don't have to face it alone. You can always call Premier Lifeline on 0300 111-0101. But joining me today are John and Sally Childress. Welcome guests on this programme of Daytime. John is a leadership trainer, men's facilitator and biblical mentor, and Sally holds a PhD in biblical counselling and mentors women facing life-controlling challenges. 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So if you want to get in touch with us, if you have a question for John or Sally, and there's no question, there's nothing as a daft question, every question has a value here on Premier Christian Radio. 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John and Sally, a very good morning to the both of you.
1: Hello, good morning, Mal.
21: Good morning, Mal.
0: Now then, I think I spoke to you just a couple of weeks ago. You've just come back from Morocco. How was the trip?
21: The weather was fantastic. It was absolutely beautiful.
1: Yeah. And I think you read six books.
21: I read six books while I was there. Yeah.
1: He got into this reading.
0: Fantastic. And that's an important part, you know, because the ministry that you're involved in can be quite, I mean, suck a lot out of you, the both of you. You need time to rest and recuperate.
1: Yes, absolutely.
21: It's very true. Yeah.
1: You know, we often hear really devastating, poignant stories that we just have to process at times, you know. And so we need time to do that and time to just space out a little bit sometimes.
0: And I was just talking to Howard. He was once leader at Westminster Chapel, and, you know, he suffered from burnout. And that's something that you two must keep an eye on as well. At least you've got the both of you to say, maybe now is the time to stop. Okay, so that's your journey, and you had a nice time in Morocco, but you're back for the fight.
21: Indeed, we are.
0: Yeah. Now, I mentioned a couple of words in the introduction. I said the word habit. I mentioned the word life controlling, and then I've mentioned the word addiction. Are they all the same? Are they all the same sort of thing? Let me start with Sally on this. Is it all the same thing? Is it different degrees?
1: There's defining, and yes, I think there is definitely different degrees. But I think the core issues and the reasons why we go into and we start, for whatever reason, an addictive, because we can use addictive habit, you can actually put the three together, an addicted life-controlling habit. Of course, there's the medical definitions of addiction of a serious nature when your brain's, you know, really rewired and transformed and you have a craving and a habit that needs medical support to help you out there and counseling alongside that often. But you've got your life controlling detrimental habits. And in our Christian, because we do ours in the realm, in the frame of a biblical Christ-centered view. So anything that's has controlled you and is detrimental to your walk with God and your walk in community, and it's got in the way of that, and you feel that you can't stop It's like our first session is called Life is Out of Control. That things have got out of control. And that's really where we define the life-controlling habits. And a habit is just something that you are doing over and over again. Of course, there's good habits, mm-hmm. and there are detrimental habits. Mm-hmm. And so we're really wanting to change those detrimental habits and replace them with good habits. It's no good taking away the detrimental habits and not replacing them with good habits, because the word habit itself is quite neutral. It's an activity or a mental thought pattern that you have practiced, and it can either be healthy or unhealthy, or holy or unholy.
0: Yeah.
1: So I think that's where we are.
0: John, I was talking to my granddaughter the other day about an extended family member, and we're talking about smoking. And she says, smoking is not very good, is it? And I said, no, it's not very good. And so-and-so in the family is a smoker. And she said, why doesn't he stop? And I said, well, it's not quite as easy. She said, well, why don't you tell him to stop? I said, well, I can't. He's a grown man. I can't tell him to stop. Why, you know, if you're a Christian and you know something's wrong, why can't you just stop, John? Just stop.
21: Yeah, well, that's a really good question. And we actually talk about that in Fruit Recovery and the course. I wish it was that easy, don't you?
0: Absolutely.
21: I mean, I used to smoke. I smoked for on and off for years. But there's a couple different things that impact you. There's the habit. There's doing something with your hands.
0: Mm-hmm.
21: There's the addiction to nicotine, where your body craves it. And so there's several things that are working against you to just stop. So you're actually breaking three habits at the same time. When Johnny Carson on TV quit smoking, he used to smoke on the Tonight Show in the United States all the time, he started playing with pencils throughout his interviews with guests because he had to have something in his hands. So you have to replace, like Sally was mentioning, one habit, with a bad habit, with a good habit.
0: Mm-hmm.
21: And that's easier said than done. It takes some discipline. And I know I stopped smoking cigarettes probably 30 times.
0: Yeah, it's easy. It's easy giving up smoking. I've done it many times, as the man said.
21: Yeah.
1: And there's also the reasons behind, because, you know, I've had women come to sort of with me with smoking habits. And they say, well, if I give up smoking, I'm going to put on weight. And then it's transformed into an eating issue. And so... And they'll choose the smoking, and then you've got to think about what is behind all of that. What is the thinking behind, and why, and the motivations? Yeah.
0: Oh, okay. And so we're going to try and pull that apart in a minute. But in the church, we talked in the first hour about maybe unrealistic views of church leaders, that they're perfect, and then they're not going to burn out, and then nothing's going to go wrong in their lives. And when it happens, it not only can destroy the person, but it can maybe destroy the church. Do we have a realistic biblical view of what addiction is? John, let me start with you.
21: Well, I think it's whatever becomes habitual action within a person's life can actually, but yeah, you know, again, there can be a mental and a physical part of that. So there's a couple different components to it. Ironically, it's easy to create bad habits, but not as easy to create good habits.
0: Mm-hmm.
21: And for some reason, most of us who are addicted to drugs, alcohol, pornography, those types of things, the bad habits in our lives were easy to feed and get worse.
0: Mm-hmm.
21: But the good habits, like sitting down and reading God's word rather than logging on to a porn site, is a difficult one. And so you're working at rewiring the brain. And in Romans 12:2, it talks about that. Do not be conformed to this world, but be transformed by the renewing of your mind. And so that's the avenue of approach to addictions that Free Recovery attempts to take people on the journey of.
1: Yeah. Yeah.
0: And Sally, I mean, you've worked with lots of different people with different types of addictions,
1: yeah.
0: You know, real life stories that maybe would come to mind. But are there patterns that you see that lead people into an addictive lifestyle, or are they just wired that way?
1: I think there are family patterns. Mm-hmm. I think there's a small percentage of genetic makeup. You could often, for example, alcoholism and stuff, you often find going on in families, but whether it's because a person grows up in an environment of alcohol and the abuse of alcohol, or is there a genetic makeup? I suspect there's a small component of both, but I don't think just because you have a genetic makeup, it necessarily means that you are going to go into, I'm using alcoholism or gambling or porn or any issues, drugs, for example. So there's that component. There's an environmental component when you live around it. There is also trauma. There's also early trauma in life, and it's often you have some detrimental past something that's happened. And then say when you are, as an early child, you've got child abuse or you've got something like that has happened. I'm just using that as an example because I've had a few cases like that. But then you get, then at the age of 10, 11, 12, you get presented with smoking marijuana, your first drink, your first drug. And for some, and it's often a guy, porn. And you realize that this changes the way you feel.
2: Yeah.
1: This deeply changes how you feel. So you may have just had a taster at that point. Mm-hmm. You're not yet into a habit or an addiction, but you've had a taster. But then when some other stuff rears its ugly head, the old trauma rears its ugly head, or you've got a new something that happens, you remember. It's very easy. Ah, that made me feel different. I wonder if that's going to help me now. Mm. There are people that do start with pure pleasure. I mean, they've enjoyed it. There's the peer group. There's the I want to be part of the crowd, the people pleaser, you know, and they start like that. But invariably, because I'm seeing people that are a lot older than that, invariably they've got used to, they know that it's going to change the way they feel. Mm-hmm. So that's how you can begin to get into a habit, because you start using it. And then, of course, you need more and more and more to satisfy. And that's where we get into the rewiring of your mind, especially as a Christian, because we were only meant to be completely satisfied in one direction. And that's through our walk with Jesus Christ, God the Father.
0: And is that's the root of all of these things, do you think, John? It's just like there's a God-shaped hole in the middle of us, and we're all trying to fill it with something or other.
21: Well, I think there's a lot of truth in that. We're biblically, we're told we're not going to find satisfaction in this life until we stand face to face with our Lord and Savior. And so all the things that we can run after are not going to provide the deep satisfaction that we're looking for with a job, wife, family, home, Ferrari, or Corvette in my case, you know, whatever happens to be your predilection. I think for most of us, there may be a predisposition genetically for addictive behavior, but I don't necessarily think medically they spend a lot of time looking that direction. If they went into counseling, they would probably search for that to see if there was something within the family. But I think for most of it's trauma and stuff that's happened in life. You know, I was bullied as a kid. I was always been overweight. I was on speed by the time I was 9 years old to lose weight. Wow. Given to me by a doctor. Yes. In the late 50s.
0: Yeah.
21: And so that was my first interaction with drugs. You know, when I was introduced to hashish in 1970, probably, I made my first pipe out of a carrot, and then I ate the carrot afterwards. I didn't get high the first time I tried it at all. But, you know, I tried it again, and I got high, and I didn't do anything like that again for probably more than a year. But as I got bullied in school, in gym and all this other stuff because of my weight, that was one of the things that changed how I felt. Mm-hmm.
1: Mm-hmm. And with me, it was food. I had a depression throughout my teenage years. Overachiever, that type of thing, mm-hmm. Could do that. And I literally had a bit of a breakdown when I was about 14 years old. And I think I used food to make myself feel different and feel better. And so that became my one of my issues alongside others. Yeah.
0: So obviously we've talked in the past about your personal stories that have given you this ministry. Before we're going to take a little break, play some music. Can we get some good stories? Can we get some good stories just to encourage people as they're listening in now, maybe to ask us some questions, but also, you know, you've been working with people. What cases stick out to you about hopeless cases, hopeless cases, people with hopeless lives that you've seen be transformed by the power of the book?
21: Yeah, we can do that.
0: Let's have a couple then. We've got maybe 5 minutes to just share a couple of really good stories that maybe stick out in your mind, so we can encourage people before we go to our little break.
21: Sounds good.
1: Okay.
21: Right now
0: you're up, John. You're up. John's up. Okay.
21: Well, of course, we can't
0: name it. Nope.
21: We have to keep everything anonymous. I mean, we've had so many people that have come through Fruit Recovery over the years that have struggled with quite a few different things. Crack is a big one.
0: Crack.
21: Yeah, crack.
0: Because crack cocaine, I mean, I don't know. I'm speaking out of ignorance rather than great knowledge here, but I'm told that's incredibly addictive, isn't it? That is life changing because your body just, you has to have it. How can you break that?
21: Well, I mean, it's not easy. A lot of people wind up going through rehab on several. I know at least one person who's gone through several occasions. Some people can just stop.
0: Okay.
21: You know, when I quit doing cocaine, I just stopped.
1: And there is, we have got a story about a drug dealer who shall remain completely anonymous, mm-hmm. but he was playing the piano one day.
21: Yeah.
1: And I don't know exactly what happened, but God, he became a part of our ministry, but God completely released him from the drugs in a single moment.
0: Wow.
1: And he went in and flushed thousands of pounds worth of drugs down the toilet that day.
21: A kilo of crack and a kilo of heroin he flushed down the toilet.
1: And then we've got a story of a lady that's not so young anymore. I call her a young lady, but she's not so young anymore. But she had an incredibly difficult childhood. I mean, the worst childhood I've probably ever heard of. I heard a couple of them mm-hmm. recently. But she's been completely, almost completely set free of all her addictive issues. I mean, she occasionally relapsed, but if you heard her story, you wouldn't be surprised. But the distance she has come, she came, her neighbor brought her to church, she was led to Christ, and a whole little community, a whole church, got round this lady and helped her with her finances, with her living accommodations. They gave her a place to live on benefit day when the dealers are all at you. And so she has come such a long way. And I think she'll probably come to stay this summer. She tends to do. And we spend a couple of days with her. You know?
21: She still smokes, though.
1: She still smokes, okay. But it's getting less. She wants to give it up. It's hard.
0: It's funny, there are two very, what I'm hearing, maybe two different instances there. There's a story of somebody who's using a lot of drugs and is making money out of it and is almost, is instantly healed by playing the piano and God speaking to him. And then there's another lady who does find faith, but she has to have this community around there. There's no one size fits all then for when you're talking about addictions and how to cope with it and how to maybe help people come through their addiction.
21: No, there is not one size fits all. And I think that's one of the reasons there's so many different type of even Christian recovery programs is because there's room enough for all of us because we're there to show love, compassion, and grace towards individuals that, as we were, need a community around us to help us walk that straight, narrow path to Christ.
1: So the common denominator is the end of Romans chapter 7, when it says, who will deliver me? Thanks be to God through Jesus Christ.
21: Amen.
1: So
21: mm-hmm.
1: that is the common where we lead people to, you know. And so, but the path, because we're dealing with lives and stories and everyone's different. The lives, they're just a tapestry of different experiences. And we deal with each person as they are.
0: And, you know, we make so many judgments. I live in Swansea, and there's a street there, and I just feel sorry for the ghosts that walk down those streets, because they're almost like they've lost their humanity by the lifestyle that they have. Mm-hmm. They're very obvious people who have addictions. I'm not just making judgments. I've sort of worked with them a bit, and so understand who they are and what they are and what they've been through. It's easy to spot people like that on our streets. Are you surprised by the people you see coming to your courses, that they look, you know, I'm putting inverted commas here, normal, ordinary?
21: Well, you know, most of the people who come to us look like me or you. Mm-hmm. You know, they don't look like they're living in a cardboard box or in the doorway of Barron's men's store downtown. So many of them come out of churches and they hear about free recovery in churches, and that they connect with us anonymously at first, usually, because they've got this secret sin, and they're functional addicts. So many of us are. You know, we can go day to day, even hold down jobs, mm-hmm. and still have.

0: We're all, you know, by the grace of God, we're all trying our best day to day. But you're, and before we go to a little piece of music now, if people want to find out more about Free Recovery and the courses that you run, you know, maybe while the music's on, people can have a little look online and see if this is something that they'd like to talk about. And we'd love to hear from you. So can you just give us the websites and then I'll give our telephone numbers out and again, if that's okay.
1: Yeah, that's free-recovery.org. 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And we can even do a Zoom call or a phone call, WhatsApp, whatever, and see what we can do to help.
2: Yeah, we're very happy to do an initial call and signpost you.
1: I think one of the things that we really need to talk about is Christians have issues with recovery also. And it's not just something that happens to people that don't know Jesus, and you're not alone. There's hope.
0: Okay, so hopefully we're speaking to people directly today. Even if it's not you, if it's somebody in your family or in your church or in your friendship group and you're worried about them and you'd like some help, we're here for the next half an hour talking about addiction and how to understand it and how to maybe help people through it. 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My name is Mal Pope. I'm speaking to John and Sally Childress, who have a ministry in biblical counselling and helping people with addictions. The time is now. 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

0: out of the ashes. Nothing can stop me. The time, it's 26 minutes till midday. I'm joined this morning by John and Sally Childress. John is a leadership trainer, men's facilitator and biblical mentor. Sally holds a PhD in biblical counselling, mentors women facing life-controlling challenges. We're talking about addiction. I think what we're saying is we all have the propensity to have an addictive personality in one way, shape or form, whether it's a minor habit or whether it's crack cocaine. And you've dealt with people having both of those. Just looking at the family situation, and Mimi, what would you say to somebody listening to this who's trying their best, you know, they love somebody, but there's an addiction going on. They feel helpless and they feel exhausted. Is it time to give up, John, Sally? Do they just give up?
1: No, I don't think giving up is an option. Sometimes you have to have tough love and draw some boundaries and then enforce them. And that's hard to do. We met somebody in San Diego. We had gone to an Al-Anon meeting and her son was an alcoholic and stealing from mom, you know, selling stuff so that he could drink. And finally, after years of this, she told him, this is the boundary. If you go beyond this, you're out. He went beyond it and she kicked him out. Now, she knew where he went and she would go by a couple times a week and drop off food for him. But the gravy train was over. Mm-hmm. And that was a key instance in his life to get him off of alcohol.
2: And the other issue with this is that we met her in community.
1: Yeah.
2: We met her, we spoke in her the group that they had. It was an Anon group. And you need help as much as the person that you are trying to come alongside.
1: Yeah.
2: Mm. Because it does become, I mean, you get as hopeless sometimes and as helpless as the person you're trying to help. Mm. It is a very difficult thing to help somebody, especially a close family member. I mean, we've had, just this year alone, we've been supporting family members and the struggler and the devastation and the hurt that some of these things cause. You definitely need the help. And you might discover as you get the help that you need, a better journey through, mm-hmm. because you might discover that there are things that you are doing that you are adding to the situation. And that can happen. And it's not that we play the blame game in any shape, form, or say you did this, you know, but no, in all gentleness and kindness, you come along and especially in a group situation where you're hearing each other's stories, you can find other ways to maybe tackle some of the issues you're trying to tackle. So community, a point to Jesus, is a very, very important part of the helper's journey, the supporter's journey.
0: And of course, if you know, this is probably the first time you've had to deal with it with a family member. If you're talking to other people who've been through it and through counsellors, you can, the things that you think, oh, I couldn't possibly do that because that would make me a bad person. Actually, it you could have the encouragement. You're going through, we learn from other people's, was it a fool learns from his mistake and a wise man learns from others? So it's taking that on board and not being afraid to share. But it is, it's like you've made a mistake, haven't you? You've done something wrong with your parenting or something wrong with your loving of your partner. To come to that position to be able to go and ask for help, is that hard, John?
1: No, that's very typical. What have I done that caused this? Mm-hmm. You know, and then we start beating ourselves up for that. And we may have done something that added to it, but each individual makes their own choice.
2: Yeah.
1: You know, and we're responsible for our own choices.
0: Yeah.
1: You know, no one makes us drink. No one makes us log on to a porn site. Mm-hmm. You know, we choose to do that. At some point, we made a choice to do that. You know, once we get addicted physically and mentally, then the choices seem to be less. But they're still there.
2: They're still there. And I had a conversation just recently with a mom. I cannot share the situation on air, but at some point in this conversation, I said to the mom, I said, "Do you blame yourself?" And the floods of tears came out. It was the shame and thinking that she had done something completely, terribly wrong. It was actually the choice of her,
0: mm-hmm, her child. The person, yeah.
2: A person. But that really spoke to me that she was so deeply caught up in the shame of what happened. And that does happen. And that does happen frequently, yeah. I think. Yeah.
0: So what we're saying, obviously, if you have a problem, if you are the addict or the person with the habit, you need to seek help. But if you're someone who's surrounded by it, who can see it happening, maybe you should be asking for counselling and for help as well to guide you with the experience of others and to have that confidence that I'm making the right decision here. You know, if it's tough and you're thinking, oh, should I do that? If somebody else is able to say, do you know what, that is the right decision or that's the wrong decision, you can have that reassurance. Okay, so that's on a personal level, and we're asking people to seek help both ways. What about the church? How can the church respond to addiction in a way that is obviously speaking truth, but also compassionate? I always think about, have you seen the musical Les Mis? Les Miserables? And Jean Valjean steals the silver from the church, and he runs off and he's arrested, and the minister says, the priest says, no, I gave him this, and he gets away with it, and it sort of breaks Jean Valjean's heart, which is a lovely thing, but you can't have people stealing your silver every week, can you? Otherwise there's no silver left. So how do we be both truthful and compassionate?
1: Well, I think we have to be honest.
0: Mm-hmm.
1: And that means it needs to come from the pulpit as well. Honesty about our own struggles with life. None of us are perfect, and everybody knows that. But oftentimes, the vicar or the preacher is kind of put on a pedestal by those who are sitting there listening to the message. And so to be honest and show vulnerability is an important thing. Understanding, know how to signpost people to places that can help them, like Free Recovery or the Recovery Course or Celebrate Recovery. There's quite a few different Christian-based recoveries organizations out there. I mean, the biggest issue in the church probably, at least for men, is pornography. And these things need to be discussed occasionally, at least in a men's group, so that people can know that there's ways to get help,
0: mm-hmm,
1: should they choose to seek it. And then, of course, encourage people, men and women, both, to get the help they need in order to walk away from these addictive habitual sins.
2: I think one way the church can really help is make sure when they're looking at all the pastoral care issues, and this probably comes under that,
1: yeah,
2: is make sure that if someone walks through the door or is sitting in the pew already and has an issue of an addictive, life-controlling, even a strong habit nature, that there is a place for them to go. I mean, we used to put signs up in the back of the loos, the toilets.
1: Yeah.
2: We had postcards. We had a group that was set up, and they could, and in clear signposting, either within the church or outside the church, so people could find some kind of hope to start with. It's that hope.
1: Yeah.
2: Oh my gosh, I've got somewhere that I can start. I can go.
1: Yeah.
2: And then for people to, within the church, I've done some pastoral care training in my local church for a small group of people, and training them to just be aware that these issues, just even be aware that these issues could be in a person sitting next to you at church, and just learning how to, it's a fine line, you know, you don't want to barge in,
0: mm-hmm,
2: but just open up the door, which gives a sort of air of, I'm willing to listen, and I'm willing to listen to your story. And if you don't have the time to do that, make sure that you know that there is somebody that in that setting that is willing to listen to a story and spend the time. Spending time and listening is so powerful. either one-to-one or in a larger group area.
1: Yeah.
0: I'm just thinking, you know, about, I was talking to Howard a bit earlier from Westminster Chapel, who had to resign and everything, and the way that we view our churches even. You know, when we think of the examples that we've been given, David, you know, with everything that David did, but was called a man after God's own heart. You think of Peter, you know, denying Jesus. These are the people, but if they were church leaders now, we'd be, I mean, they'd be front page of, I was going to say, the News of the World. This doesn't exist anymore. But it's like, they call themselves Christians. How should we be just a little bit more realistic about who we are? We aspire to be Jesus, but most of us are David or Paul or Peter, aren't we?
2: Yeah.
1: I mean, well, the three mightiest men in the Bible that we hear about, King David fell to sexual sin. Solomon, the wisest man in the Bible, fell to sexual sin. And Samson, the strongest man in the Bible, fell to sexual sin. Yes. If these three guys can fall to sexual sin, so can I.
0: Yeah.
1: So can you.
2: Yeah. And any other sin that's mentioned.
1: That's right.
2: It's not far off it.
1: It's not. There's a us and them type of attitude. We measure ourselves by other people's sins so often, or what we perceive them to be. Maybe we all wear a facade when we go to church on Sunday.
0: Yeah.
1: You know, type of thing. And
0: thank God I'm not this other man. Yeah. You know.
1: Yeah, just like that.
2: I think one of the things that we're realizing that one of our goals is to see more of these groups, and not just online. We're trying to expand our online work, but we also, and not only for the strugglers, but for family members and partners and spouses and all that. But we really want to see more of these groups in the local church.
1: Yeah.
2: And we do the training for that. But one of our major messages is, let's break down this them and us. It is just us together.
1: Yeah.
2: We're all part of the body of Christ. We're either part of the body of Christ, or we're inviting people into the body of Christ and seeking people in the wider community to join us, that type of thing. But it's us. There's no one greater or lesser than me.
0: Mm-hmm.
2: We are all in this together. Yeah. One way or the other.
0: Okay, the recovery journey. We've got a little bit of time left. What does genuine recovery look like, you know, beyond just stopping smoking crack cocaine? What is genuine recovery, John?
1: Well, I can explain how it was for me, or how it is for me. It is a deeper relationship with my Savior. It is the first place I needed to be recovered. After that, the other thing started slipping away.
0: Mm-hmm.
1: The drugs, alcohol, the pornography. It was the key for me was Jesus Christ. And it's a step-by-step process. And it is a process. It's just like the sanctification process, as we sometimes call it.
0: Mm-hmm.
1: Most of us don't become perfect overnight. You know, God doesn't wave his magic wand and we're all said no problem. It's a journey, and part of that is so that we grow and we realize through the journey how much God has supported us through the journey.
2: Yeah, and one of the first steps is coming out of denial.
1: Yeah,
0: mm-hmm.
2: You've got to face it. You've got to say you've got to be in a place where you are confronted in some way, and either it's an internal confrontation, or it's a family member, or you've listened to a sermon, or wherever you've been confronted, and you've, oh my gosh, something has to happen, something has to give, and I need help. That is the step one process, and then you go through a process of discovering, and this is, that's why AA, the groups is the most powerful thing, the coming out of the community. It is well known that. And we have done work on one-on-one, but you deal with things like the things you bought into, the lies, the lies you bought into, the reasons why you keep relapsing and going back and back and back, you know. We deal with things like the temptations You know, you deal with all these obstacles in your life and how to cope with, and all the way along, especially in the type of ministry we do, we are, as John has said, we're pointing people to Jesus, either to come to know him for the first time or to grow in him. And eventually the light bulb begins to go on and you realize, wow, my desire for addiction and my desire to use has become much less. And of course, we're always replacing those old destructive habits with new ones, and we're moving towards freedom. And then eventually, how we can serve the community, how can we reach out rather than being focused on just me? Those are just some of the steps. Mm-hmm. Yeah. That we do.
0: It's interesting, you know, as you're telling that story, that you have to come to a point. I love the story of the prodigal son, I think, probably because I identify with him so well.
2: Yeah.
0: You know, he had all the money, he went away, he had parties, he had fun, he had everything. And then, but he's still not going home because he gets a job. And it's like, and he works with the pigs. You know, he does that. You know, he's still not going home. It's only at the moment where he's actually, you know, in the muck and the dirt, and he has to have that moment where he turns around. You know, the father's still waiting for him, looking out for him all the time, still just looking out every day, thinking, "Where's my boy coming home?" But it does take the prodigal son to go, I'm not expecting much when I get there. When I get back home, I'm expecting probably a bit of a row. Maybe I get a job on the farm, and I can do that. But when people do go through recovery and they find a new, you know, when they come back to their father, what's that like, John, the prodigal son, the prodigal daughter, when they actually come through the whole process?
2: Joy.
1: Relief. It's like having a burden lifted off your shoulders. It's like you can breathe again. It's a new life on this planet in God's kingdom while we're waiting for the Lord's return. And it's probably one of the deepest relationships you could ever have, is returning from sin to God. You know, life is good again. The sun's rose. Things are no longer in black and white.
2: Yes.
1: It's color outside, you know. Yeah. It's almost like in Wizard of Oz, when Dorothy walks out of the house that falls in Oz, and it goes from black and white to color.
0: Yeah.
1: You know, there is life. And it's all because God's grace. You know, for me, I had a moment of clarity in the midst of my addiction, realizing that if I didn't make changes, I was going to wind up being dead, found surrounded by pornography and meth. Mm-hmm. And so I took action.
0: Mm-hmm.
1: And I realized that God was calling me to take action. Yeah. So I moved 500 miles from where I was living, surrounded by drugs and everything else, and moved back in with my sister. And it took still another 5 years on that journey to get me involved in my recovery, to the point that I really needed to be involved, and which for me was being involved as much as possible in the church I was in the community of church.
2: Yeah.
1: Community is so important.
0: Community. Okay. So just some closing reflections then. What would you say to someone listening who feels ashamed of their addiction? I mean, that's a natural reaction. Maybe it's a private thing. What would you say to them, Sally?
2: I would say there is hope. I would say reach out for help.
1: Yeah.
2: I would say you can't do this completely by yourself, but don't sit there and wallow in your shame and your guilt. We have a savior who died, and on that cross was guilt and shame laid.
1: Amen.
2: And he has given you a brand new identity if you are a child of God. And that is where he wants you to stand. And there is a way to get there so that your life and your thoughts match what Jesus has done for you on that cross.
1: Amen.
0: John, what would you say to someone carrying the burden of loving a person who is struggling with an addiction?
1: You know, when we're struggling, we really need hope. We need to know we're not alone. We need to know that there's people who care and actually love us, even if they barely know us, because they've walked a similar path. You know, I can't say I know how you feel, but I can say I know how I felt in a similar circumstance, and it was pretty bad. But there is hope, and there are people who care. There are people who will gather around you that will support you and that you can support too, because it's not all about me being a consumer of recovery, but also helping others along that journey too. You know, we have a God who, it says in Ephesians, he chose us before he created the world. So he chose you and I to be his children before the world was created, knowing, since he's all-knowing, every sin we would ever commit from the time that we were born to the day that they planted us in the dirt. And he still chose us.
2: And
1: there's something to be hopeful there.
2: Mm-hmm.
1: He has a plan for you. He wants you to thrive and to flourish as his child and serve him with joy.
0: Mm. It's been an interesting program today, to be honest, John and Sally, because we started off the program with Howard. His book is called Hold On to Hope. When the position in his life felt hopeless. We're talking now about addiction, and you're telling me that there is always hope. It's not, the game isn't over. Yeah. So there's always hope. Let's hope today has been a program filled with hope, not with Pope, filled with hope. If we want to point people in the direction of the work that you do, John and Sally Childress, please give us the websites one more time, please.
1: That's free-recovery.org. And all of our materials are free of charge. You can sign up, or your church can sign up. Everything, the videos are all streamable from the website. All of our material is in PDF format. It can be downloaded. There's even instructions there with the 70-day devotional and how to import it into your Kindle reader.
0: Fantastic.
1: And so please do contact us. We got a men's sexual issues support group that meets every Saturday at 9 a.m. And we have a great contingent from Kenya that has joined us. I think there was 11 of them there last week. So please do join us. I mean, there is hope.
2: There is hope.
1: Right there.
2: I think that's the message. There is hope.
0: There is hope. I hope that we've given hope to the hopeless today as well. John and Sally Childress, as always, lovely to speak to you. Thanks for your honesty and talking about a subject that maybe we just don't talk about enough to know that we're not hopeless. We're not hopeless.
1: No.
0: Good. Coming up next, it'll be the news hour here on Daytime, Premier Christian Radio. But the time is now 3.5 minutes to midday.
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9: 1 Thessalonians chapter 4, verses 14 to 18. For we believe that Jesus died and rose again, and so we believe that God will bring with Jesus those who have fallen asleep in him. According to the Lord's word, we tell you that we who are still alive, who are left until the coming of the Lord, will certainly not precede those who have fallen asleep. For the Lord himself will come down from heaven with a loud command, with the voice of the archangel, and with the trumpet call of God, and the dead in Christ will rise first. After that, we who are still alive and are left will be caught up together with them in the clouds to meet the Lord in the air. And so we will be with the Lord forever. Therefore, encourage one another with these words.
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12: Good afternoon, I'm James Lewis. A second tranche of government documents relating to Peter Mandelson's appointment as the UK's former ambassador to the US are due to be released later. Previous published files revealed damning communications between the peer and Jeffrey Epstein. Mandelson's always denied any wrongdoing over his ties with the paedophile financier. Today's release won't include information about security concerns during his vetting. Health Secretary James Murray says the level of transparency will be unprecedented.
13: We've been very clear that the appointment of Mandelson was wrong. Parliament then decided that this information would be made public. The government is fully complying with that, and it's important that we honour that commitment to transparency.
12: The UK will not have to pay Rwanda millions of pounds over a failed migrant deportation deal. The two countries clashed in a three-day hearing in March in the Netherlands. The East African nation sued Britain for more than £100 million, claiming it breached the terms of its agreement. The scheme was proposed under the previous Tory government. A contraceptive injection has raised fears of an increased risk of brain tumours and other life-altering conditions. A group of women are suing Pfizer for its drug Depo-Provera, but the pharmaceutical giant insists medicines go through rigorous monitoring. Two cases of Ebola are now being investigated in Brazil. One patient travelled from the Democratic Republic of Congo, the epicentre of the outbreak. The second went to Uganda, which also has confirmed infections. A potential infection has also been reported in Italy. Dr. Amish Ad-Alja from the Johns Hopkins Centre in the US says this shouldn't cause worldwide panic.
14: There's going to be individuals who have traveled out of the outbreak country that come down with the fever. But many of those are going to be false alarms. But we need to run down every false alarm and figure out what's causing the fever, what's making people sick, so we don't miss any of these cases coming out of the outbreak zone.
12: A church in Ukraine has been destroyed by a Russian missile. The Ukrainian military says it happened in the village of Zakitny in Donetsk in the east of the country, which is currently under Russian occupation. A Ukrainian chaplain, Father Yaroslav, who had previously conducted services at the church, says God will be the judge of the Russians who destroyed the building. And rockets launched by Hezbollah militants have hit a church and a school in a Christian-majority village in southern Lebanon, according to the Israeli Defense Force. The cross at St. George's Orthodox Church in Zedayet Marjeron was brought down in the attack and the roof was damaged. Another rocket is reported to have landed in the complex of Sacred Heart Secondary School. And a US-led medical trial has found a new pill can double the survival time for patients with advanced pancreatic cancer. Experts are calling it a game changer, and Pancreatic Cancer UK is calling for clinical trials in the UK. Steve Fouch from the Christian Medical Fellowship tells Premier more about the drug.
15: This is not a cure. What it's saying is that if you're on chemotherapy for pancreatic cancer, your average survival time is about 6.5 months. This treatment will double that time and has slightly fewer and slightly less severe side effects than the chemotherapy.
12: Now it's time for the weather.
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12: While today marks the start of meteorological summer, it's a mixed picture across the UK weatherwise. For Northern Ireland and parts of Scotland, it's rather damp and patchy, sometimes heavy rain. Maximum temperatures around 17 degrees. Across Wales, expect some light drizzle, temperatures rising to between 15 and 18 degrees. Much of England, though, has a brighter start to the day, those spells of sunshine continuing, temperatures getting into the high teens with a max of 22 in London. That's your latest from the Premier News team. For more stories from a Christian perspective, head to premierchristian.news.
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0: If serving the Lord seems undesirable to you, then choose for yourselves this day whom you will serve, whether the gods your ancestors served beyond the Euphrates or the gods of the Amorites in whose land you are living. 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
1: You now then, we're hoping to get a direct message from the Democratic Republic of Congo. Oh, I think we're through now then. There are more than 1,000 suspected cases in the country with at least 246 deaths. Neighbouring Uganda, which has closed its border with the DRC, has reported 9 confirmed cases and 1 death. And 2 cases of Ebola are now being investigated in Brazil. Churches on the ground are playing a vital role in raising awareness of how to identify and respond to the spread of Ebola, including New Hope Bethesda, which is working with local communities to deliver hygiene supplies and information about how to stop the virus from spreading. But it's a race against time, as the strain of the disease has no vaccine at the moment. Pastor Rubeneka Herbo is from the New Hope Bethesda, and he joins us from Goma, which is on the border of the DRC and Rwanda. We've had some technical problems, so we're going to see if we can have a chat with Rubeneka. Rubeneka, can you hear me? Hello, Rubeneka. Can you hear me? And now I know that Rubeneka is there. Just... Rubeneka, can you hear me? I think we've got some issues. With okay. Let's play another song. We'll try our best, but if not, we're hoping to speak to Pastor Rubeneka Herbo from the New Hope Church in Bethesda. There from Goma on the border of DRC and Rwanda, doing great work with the Ebola crisis. This is Evie McKinney, and Look No Further.

0: Evie McKinney, and look no further. Good afternoon. It's 20 minutes past 12 o'clock. It's the 1st of June, Monday. And this afternoon, the Peter Mandelson issue rears its head once more in Parliament as the second batch of files relating to the disgraced US ambassador will be released by Parliament. It's the second largest release of classified information since the House of Commons released the Chilcot inquiry into the Iraq War, which incidentally also involved Peter Mandelson, who at the time was a senior advisor to Tony Blair. Joining us now with more about the release is Premier News journalist Anna Rees-Green. Anna, very good afternoon.
1: Good afternoon to you.
0: Now then, can you just remind us what was in the first batch of files?
1: Yeah, so this first batch was released in March, and it happened after the Conservative Party issued what's known as a humble address motion. So Parliament released a batch of files relating to Peter Mandelson's appointment by Sir Keir Starmer as US ambassador. And the big revelations from this were that Mandelson had originally requested a £500,000 payout to leave his post, and also that Starmer had been warned by officials prior to his appointment that doing so carried a reputational risk. Now, Sir Keir Starmer has been adamant that he saw that Mandelson had passed security vetting and security clearances. However, he didn't know when appointing him that Mandelson had initially failed the first round of vetting and checks. So then that led to, in April, calls for Starmer to potentially resign over mishandling the whole situation. And so now we're getting that second batch of files.
0: Nothing. A lot of this was sort of like because there were police investigations going on that some files couldn't be released. So what are we expecting to find in these the second batch of files?
1: I mean, the second batch could be just as interesting in what isn't shown as what is shown. So what will be permitted will be things like WhatsApp messages between Mandelson and ministers. They could be quite embarrassing for some ministers, especially for Wes Streeting, who's now stepped down from cabinet, but looks like he's hoping to launch a leadership bid and a challenge to Sir Keir Starmer. He could face a little bit of embarrassment due to messages trying to win the approval of Mandelson in those early stages of his appointment. The WhatsApp messages could also maybe look a little bit informal as a way to do government. WhatsApp, of course, has a disappearing message function. So if it does emerge that that's been sort of used as a main channel of communication, it doesn't look great for security and for efficiency for government. But also what might not be included will be information pertaining to Mandelson's links to international partners and other countries. So Mandelson was partly appointed, of course, for his links to Trump, but also for his close links with China and his contacts in Israel. He was seen as a figure who could kind of handle all of these international issues. But if there is a lot of sort of blacked out ticker tape over those topics, there will, of course, be questions raised about how legitimate some of those contacts were. So, yeah, we don't know exactly what we're going to get, but it's very possible that we might get less than some people are hoping for.
0: One, the BBC are quoting one senior government figure saying, "Wearily, it'll be another one of those weeks." It's all very well getting the information out of these, whatever information we get. Politically, what could the fallout be, do you think, Anna?
1: Yeah, well, Number 10 have released a statement in the last hour saying this is going to be an unprecedented piece of government transparency. So it's potentially going to shed light on things. Now, that could not go well for Sir Keir Starmer, who seems to be clinging on to his premiership by the fingernails right now. Of course, on June the 18th, we've got the Makerfield by-election where Andy Burnham is running in a direct challenge to Starmer's leadership. He's hoping to get into Westminster so he can challenge the Prime Minister for Number 10. So Starmer won't really be happy that the 3 weeks now leading up to that by-election will be dominated by talk about one of his biggest failures as a Prime Minister so far, which was, of course, appointing Mandelson. I imagine Andy Burnham will be rather pleased about these files and Starmer won't be. But it will also rear again the kind of questions of Epstein and how seriously victims are taken by our government and by international governments. And that's a really uncomfortable and often tragic issue to weigh up.
0: I mean, some of this could be quite salacious. Some of it's going to be quite damning. Should we be glorifying in this? Should we be looking forward to it excitedly? If you're a political commentator, but how as Christians do you think we should prepare to respond to the information that's going to come out this afternoon?
1: Yeah, as ever, it's really important that Christians are plugged in and open-eyed when it comes to politics, that as tough as it can be to wrestle with these massive kind of breaches of trust at the highest level, that we don't get fatigued by it. And if you do feel compelled by these issues to write to your MP or to talk about it, people in your congregation, you know, the Christian body in the UK is huge. The Christian family is huge. And we really do have a responsibility to hold power to account. So don't get fatigued, pray and petition the government, and let's keep our eyes open for truth at a time when it all seems to be warping before our eyes.
0: This afternoon, the second batch of files relating to Peter Mandelson, the disgraced US ambassador, will be released by Parliament. We'll have full coverage here on News on Premier Christian Radio. I've been speaking to Premier News' journalist Anna Rhys Green. Thanks very much indeed, Anna.
1: Thanks, Mal.
0: God bless. Bye-bye. The time is now 27 minutes past midday.

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0: hundreds more coming to churches across the Diocese of Leicester after the launch of its intercultural ministry. The project's been set up to help churches reflect the communities they serve, growing participation and leadership among Christians from non-white backgrounds. It's been supported by £2.6 million worth of strategic development funding from the Church of England, encouraging the use of different languages in services, training programmes and sessions to equip Christians for evangelism. Premier's Anna Rees-Green is back. She's been speaking with Michael Ravery, who's Leicester's intercultural ministry enabler.
1: One of the major significant outcomes we have seen in the diocese is promoting unity across different cultures and languages and nations. So as the churches are becoming more and more diverse, churches started doing more programs where they can have that awareness about cultures, languages, and also spiritual practices, how people are bringing into the church life. So this happens in various stages, primarily welcoming and hospitality. So everybody who walks into our churches, they absolutely feel welcomed and they have that space to have that hospitality being experienced within the church. And also, as a body of Christ, they also feel welcomed and valued to bring the spiritual practices what God has been learning, God has been teaching them, God has been training them. So there is a space for them to bring their culture, their spiritual practice, their worship style into the church.
2: And practically, what does that look like? Does it look like, you know, connecting with people in different languages? How do you deliver it on the ground?
1: So primarily, it happens through across worship in different stages. Primarily, we can see it in the sung worship. In the last 5 years, we have started using many different languages during the worship. And people started surprising to listen to their language, their mother tongue, in an English church. And also preaching, how churches encouraging preachers across different cultures and nations to share their theological reflections and also prayer life. So it is not just one way of connecting with God, but there are various ways how people connect in different cultures. So church leaders, pastors, vicars, they intentionally have conversations with people and they will allow that space so that they can bring their worship, they can bring their culture. And they were given opportunities to express something from their culture. So it begins with intentionality, intentionally involving people, no matter whether it's a small or big, and providing that space, providing that opportunity so that their spiritual practices are also being welcomed within the church space.
2: And we've seen a lot of kind of national conversations in the last couple of months, especially about kind of Christian nationalism and how there are people who are, you know, quite worried about diversity, particularly in Britain, and maybe more so in rural areas, places like Leicester. What would you say to somebody who has dealt with those tensions firsthand, but wants to show Jesus to people who are worried about kind of the changing face of their community?
1: The Christian perspective is God created each and everybody in his own image. And also J.W. Moon, one of the popular theologians, he says, we do not bring God to a culture, rather God brings us to a culture. So it means God is at work in each and every culture across the nations and the cultures. And also, when we think about a body of Christ, which Paul also describes very clearly, each and every individual created uniquely, especially, which means we have a unique gifts and talents to bring to the table. One part alone cannot make whole body. So in the same way, each individual in the society, in the church, in the community has something to contribute so that whole community, whole nation can flourish. So which is a strength? Diversity is a strength. Diversity is something we can always embrace. Yes, people might struggle in the beginning because we are all different. But when you intentionally spend time, when you start knowing the stories of each and every individual personally, then it creates that sense of belonging, hospitality, and friendship across cultures.
2: And can you share with us any stories or, you know, kind of examples of how people in your community have come to faith? I think we spoke just before this a little bit about how baptisms have increased.
1: Yes. There are many baptisms happen in the last 5 to 6 years, especially people from global majority heritage. Anglican Church is a global church. So we have people across continents and nations. So one of the person walked into our church. She doesn't know anything, completely new. She came to study in this country. First time she walked into the church and she heard her language in the church and she was so encouraged. And she is coming from a culture where women were not very much encouraged, but she has this passion and enthusiasm to do something for God, something in the church life. So she started actually involving in the church. And later, she was also became part of Ministry Experience Scheme, which is also part of the Anglican Church, Church of England. And later, she was trained in one of the faith course which happens in our diocese, which is called A Journey in Faith. Then slowly she started understanding how much God loves her, how much God's plans and purposes are very much evident in her own life. Now she is in the direction to explore her vocation and her calling in the Church of England ministry. So this is something very fascinating for me, how a regular member can have that opportunity and space to recognize their gifts, to feel welcomed, to feel belonging, so that they can become what God wanted them to see in the life of the church and in the life of that specific person.
2: And you've benefited from some funding from the Strategic Development Fund.
1: Yes.
2: How do you hope God can use those resources and use you to grow this project in the future?
1: Yes, through this funding, both in the church and also within the diocese, we were able to organize various training programs, which also help the churches to advance growth and also to raise leaders across different cultures. So people are becoming more confident in terms of their faith sharing across different cultures. And also, people started recognizing how discipleship happens across different cultures. So there is an intercultural discipleship training program. There is an intercultural evangelism training program. And also, there is UKME GMH gatherings where it enabled people to pursue opportunities, both lay and ordained ministry across the diocese. So we have seen many people from different cultures who are becoming leaders, both in the church as members of PCC and also in the deanery synod and also pursuing a vocation journey within the diocese. And one of the special event we also regularly do is Global Carol Service. So which is very fascinating because this is a space where people come and experience the global nature of Christmas. So in each and every service, we nearly use 15 to 20 different languages and various cultural forms, how they celebrate Christmas across different cultures. So funding played a vital role in organizing various training programs and enabling people and training people across global majority heritage and United Kingdom minority ethnic backgrounds.
0: That was Michael Ravery from the Diocese of Leicester speaking to Premier's Anna Rhys Green about the rise in baptisms they've been since launching an intercultural ministry supported by £2.6 million worth of strategic development funding from the Church of England. 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The time is now 16 minutes to 1 o'clock.

0: ICF Worship. Here's to the one we love. Well, thanks very much for your company on this first Monday of June. God willing, I'll be with you on all the Mondays through June. So I've looked at my diary, and yes, it looks like I'm here every Monday, so I hope you can join me for that. It's been a message of hope, so I hope that we've given you some hope this morning in a world that sometimes can seem hopeless. My thanks to Ayeni for putting me on air, keeping me in line as well. Coming up next, it's Be Still and Know with the Reverend Jonathan Edwards.
1: Welcome to Be Still and Know. I'm Jonathan Edwards, and this is our opportunity to hear what God is saying to us today. Acts chapter 2, verses 46 to 47. They worshipped together at the temple each day, met in homes for the Lord's Supper, and shared their meals with great joy and generosity, all the while praising God and enjoying the goodwill of all people. And each day the Lord added to their fellowship those who were being saved. What amazing days these were! The believers were seeing astonishing things happen, and not surprisingly, their numbers were growing day by day. It was an exceptional period in every way, and they had the added advantage that everyone spoke well of them. In the days to come, the church would often be reviled, rejected, and persecuted by other people, so this was a time of great favour. And amid all the excitement and encouragement, the believers maintained their regular rhythm of prayer and worship. In these early days of the church, the Jewish Christians continued to worship in the temple or their local synagogue and to maintain their Jewish identity. Alongside their Jewish acts of worship, they met regularly with the other followers of Jesus. These meetings would have been in homes, which were where Christians worshipped for many years to come. The New Testament writers often refer to the importance of offering hospitality, and the reason for this was that the early church was totally dependent on people being willing to host the meetings for prayer and worship. Our circumstances are different in many ways from those early Christians, and not least because many of us worship in church communities that have their own buildings. However, wherever we worship, it's vital that we maintain a regular rhythm of prayer and fellowship. It's rare for churches to meet together on a daily basis, but in these busy and distracted days, I think it's vital for us to seek to meet together at least weekly. There's no law about this, but we do need to ensure that we're receiving regular spiritual nourishment and are able to support one another effectively. Without a regular rhythm of worship and fellowship, it's so easy for our faith to struggle. So let me ask you this. What is your own rhythm of worship and fellowship, and how might it be strengthened? Now let's pray together. Dear Lord, thank you for the blessing of church life. Help us to be faithful in supporting our Christian brothers and sisters.

Amen. 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I hope you have a great day today. 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
6: 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Listen to my words, Lord. Consider my lament. Hear my cry for help, my King and my God, for to you I pray. In the morning, Lord, you hear my voice. In the morning, I lay my requests before you and wait expectantly. For you are not a God who is pleased with wickedness. With you, evil people are not welcome. The arrogant cannot stand in your presence. You hate all who do wrong. You destroy those who tell lies. The bloodthirsty and deceitful you, Lord, detest. But I, by your great love, can come into your house. In reverence I bow down towards your holy temple. Lead me, Lord, in your righteousness because of my enemies. Make your way straight before me. Not a word from their mouth can be trusted. Their heart is filled with malice. Their throat is an open grave. With their tongue they tell lies. Declare them guilty, O God. Let their intrigues be their downfall. Banish them for their many sins, for they have rebelled against you. But let all who take refuge in you be glad. Let them ever sing for joy. Spread your protection over them, that those who love your name may rejoice in you. Surely, Lord, you bless the righteous. You surround them with your favour as with a shield.
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9: Good afternoon, I'm James Lewis. Ministers are poised for further potential embarrassment in the Peter Mandelson files. It's been confirmed thousands more documents relating to the peer's appointment as US ambassador will be published this afternoon. Sir Keir Starmer's official spokesman says the release will be an unprecedented piece of government transparency. It's emerged the peer failed a security vetting process. Sky's political correspondent Lucy McDade says we're not likely to hear details about that today.
10: What we won't get, we understand, is that UK security vetting document, i.e. the kind of the crucial document that apparently advised the government not to make that appointment because of a number of security concerns. That is because of an ongoing police investigation.
9: The US and Iran exchanged renewed strikes over the weekend, with each side claiming to have hit military targets near the Strait of Hormuz. President Trump's repeated his claim Tehran wants a peace deal, but also says his critics are undermining him in negotiations. Correspondent Sally Lockwood's in Dubai and is doubtful many people will heed the US president's advice to sit back and relax.
1: It is fragile. We see these regular flare-ups, and it's happening at the same time as these diplomatic efforts are still underway. And I think for this region, people feel very sceptical here at just how well things are going.
9: A church in Ukraine has been destroyed by a Russian missile. The Ukrainian military says it happens in the village of Zakitnya in Donetsk in the east of the country, which is currently under Russian occupation. A Ukrainian chaplain, Father Yaroslav, who has previously conducted services at the church, says God will be the judge of the Russians who destroyed the building. Rockets launched by Hezbollah militants have hit a church and a school in a Christian-majority village in southern Lebanon, according to the Israeli Defense Force. The cross at St. George's Orthodox Church in Zedayat Marjeon was brought down after the attack and the roof was damaged. Another rocket is reported to have landed in the complex of Sacred Heart Secondary School. Here, the government says a single patient record will mean 20,000 fewer visits to A&E each year. The NHS modernisation bill is returning to the Commons today. It's designed to make all hospitals and GPs in England share data in a joined-up system. Steve Felch from the Christian Medical Fellowship tells Premier how it'll impact emergency care.
11: If you have, for instance, a paramedic bringing someone in on a blue light, if they can access the patient records, they can brief the staff when they get into A&E on any underlying complications that they need to be aware of. Also, it means it can affect the treatment they're doing in an emergency situation.
9: And churches in the US state of Massachusetts have been issued new guidance on how to respond if immigration officers arrive at their premises. The advice says agents should not be allowed into non-public areas without a valid judicial warrant, with church leaders encouraged to seek legal advice before granting access. Supporters say the guidance protects places of worship, while ICE has dismissed it as unnecessary.
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9: While today means the start of meteorological summer, it's been a mixed picture across the UK weather-wise. For Northern Ireland and parts of Scotland, it's rather damp with patchy, sometimes heavy rain. Maximum temperatures today around 17 degrees. Across Wales, expect some lighter drizzle though, temperatures rising to between 15 and 18 degrees. Much of England has had a brighter start to the day, and that'll continue into this afternoon with temperatures getting into the high teens, a max of 22 in London. That's your latest from the Premier News team. For more stories from a Christian perspective, head to premierchristian.news.
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12: Ill-defined feelings of guilt is the devil's territory. If you just walk around just feeling sort of, you know, guilty, that is the devil. The Holy Spirit will not allow us to be paralyzed with a sense of defeat. No, the Holy Spirit lovingly but clearly says there are identifiable acts, there are identifiable words, there are identifiable dates. And he says, receive a rebuke and repent.
13: Welcome to The Bible Explored with Rico Tice. A series produced in partnership with Christianity Explored and Premier. Rico has given his whole life to preaching the gospel, and his heart's desire is to enable others to do the same. He places Christ at the center of Christianity as he opens the Bible for us today.
12: I don't know if you've noticed this, I'm sure you have, but London is full of round blue plaques. They're all over London, cemented into the brickwork of houses to pay tribute to the fact that in this place, in this building, once lived a great man or a great woman. In Fitzroy Square, that's really literally right underneath the telecom tower, there is a striking array of blue plaques. But the plaque which always stops me in my tracks is on number 28 Fitzroy Square. It celebrates the fact that between 1907 and 1911, the novelist and writer Virginia Woolf lived there. Virginia Woolf, alongside people like Bertrand Russell and Lytton Strachey, was a member of the Bloomsbury Group. They lived in Fitzroy Square and indeed up in Bloomsbury in North London. And they were the thinkers and writers who controlled 20th century British culture. If you want to understand British culture in the 20th century, you must begin with the Bloomsbury Group. But sadly, alongside being fine minds and wonderfully creative people, they were morally degenerate, famed for hopping in and out of bed with one another as they worked out their sexual preferences. Now, what is extraordinary about these people is that they were the grandchildren of evangelicals, of Bible-believing Christians. They were the grandchildren, indeed, of the Clapham sect. Literally, the bloodlines flowed through. The Clapham sect was led by William Wilberforce, the great campaigner against slavery in the early 19th century. The social reform and gospel proclamation that group achieved was quite remarkable. They are an amazing group based down in Clapham who changed the world for Christ. And right at the heart of it was Virginia Woolf's family, the Stevens, Leslie Stevens and her grandfather. So as you can imagine, I stand quite often in front of that plaque at number 28 Fitzroy Square and I ask, how did this happen? How were Virginia Woolf and the Bloomsbury Group so desperately led astray? How do you go from the godliness of the Clapham sect to the godlessness of the Bloomsbury Group? Well, sadly, the answer is in Titus 1, verse 11. Titus 1, verse 11. These are false teachers, and Paul writes to Titus in Crete, they must be silenced because they are ruining whole households by teaching things they ought not to teach, and that for the sake of dishonest gain. They must be silenced. The novelist George Eliot was a key mentor of the Bloomsbury Group, a little older than them, but nevertheless a key mentor. You may know her. She wrote things like Middlemarch and Mill on the Floss. And she famously wrote how a German theologian called Hennell persuaded her that Jesus Christ was not God, and the Bible was not God's word. So that's what George Eliot learnt from this German theologian. She then read another German theologian called Strauss, who taught the same things and whom she translated into English. Strauss was devoured by the Bloomsbury Group, and they all rejected the faith of their parents and grandparents and jumped into bed with each other. And verse 11, it wasn't just whole households that were ruined. It was the British nation. The British nation. Do you know, no one believes Hennell and Strauss now, but they don't have to. The damage has been done. Their arguments have been academically discredited, but it's too late. It's too late now. I mean, they've been discarded. Strauss is not believed, but it's too late. And Titus 1, verse 11, the nation has been ruined household by household. And the terrible lesson of the Bloomsbury Group is that false teachers do untold damage. Please remember that Satan in the Bible is described as the father of lies. It is by lying that he takes Adam and Eve out of the garden and deceives them. And please see, by contrast, Titus 1, verse 1. The knowledge of the truth leads to godliness. It is a knowledge of the truth that leads to godliness and a life spent in eternity. So Titus has been sent to teach the truth in Crete and to stop the liars, the false teachers. In a sense, he is there to make sure that what tragically did happen in Britain in those 80 years between the Clapham sect and the Bloomsbury Group will not happen in Crete. So Titus was to appoint faithful and reliable elders who would, for example, have said to Virginia Woolf as she threw out her family's evangelical library, wait, don't listen to Hennell and Strauss. They're lying. Their lies will take you to hell. This is why Jesus is God. This is why the Bible can be trusted. So can you see Titus's job description there in chapter 1, verse 5? The reason I left you in Crete was that you might straighten out what was left unfinished and appoint elders in every town as I directed you. An elder must be blameless, and on it goes. And as we prepare to look at the book of Titus in this series, We are going to be taught to prepare for it in a perfect way in 2 Corinthians 7. As we get ready to journey to Crete with Titus. And as we kick off here, let me ask you this question. How do you respond to being rebuked? How do you respond to being told off? It's an important question because how we respond reveals a lot about us. On the surface, we may seem fine and in control, but a quick word of rebuke can bring up defensiveness, self-justification, insecurity, oversensitivity, and that we really didn't know was there. Suddenly, it pricks us, pierces us. And then around the office or in the family, people may say, well, actually, careful with Rico. He's a bit touchy. He's oversensitive or whatever. Our response to rebuke reveals a great deal about us, and it reveals a great deal about how we stand with God. Now, I say that because in this passage, Paul is reflecting on how he had to rebuke the Corinthians and how they responded and what their response revealed about them. Let me just give you the background. Don't turn to it. But the background is 2 Corinthians chapter 2, verses 3 and 4. This is what Paul says. I wrote as I did, so that when I came, I should not be distressed by those who ought to make me rejoice. I had confidence in all of you that you would all share my joy. For I wrote to you out of great distress and anguish of heart and with many tears, not to grieve you, but to let you know the depth of my love for you. It seems then that Paul's last visit to Corinth was a painful affair. Someone had rejected Paul's authority over an issue. It was a grave, though unspecified, offence, which obviously drew a strong rebuke from Paul. And the Corinthian church, while not rejecting Paul's authority, had at least remained neutral. They'd say, perhaps, I don't know, live and let live. They'd say, well, Paul may say that, but I'm really not as judgmental as that. And they had certainly not sided with Paul. And so Paul decides, rather than revisiting the Corinthians again, as he said he would, instead he'd write a letter to rebuke them. Now, we don't have the letter today, but it was a letter of rebuke. And the question is, how would they respond? So there goes the letter, actually via Titus. He's the man Paul sent. How are they going to respond? That's certainly the question Paul is asking in chapter 2, verse 12. Now, when I went to Troas to preach the gospel of Christ and found that the Lord had opened a door for me, I still had no peace of mind because I did not find my brother Titus there. So I said goodbye to them and went to Macedonia. Titus was the person who had the letter of rebuke. And Paul is so anxious to find out the response to the letter that he goes to Troas to meet Titus. And even though there's a chance to tell people the gospel, he is so internally exercised. He's sitting there thinking, well, how are they going to respond? That he moves to Macedonia to find out what has happened and to find Titus. And in our passage, having defended his style of ministry, saying, look, I have been blameless. Can you see that defense, verse 2? We've wronged no one. We've corrupted no one. We've exploited no one. Paul picks up this thread of how will they respond to my rebuke? He's not a sort of machine sending out some emails rebuking people in a round robin to the office. No, he is desperate about this. And we must listen to Paul here as the Corinthians' father in God, writing, as he says earlier, with anguish of heart and with many tears. He's not just sort of smashing them about. He's desperate about this. And so he writes verse 5. For when we came into Macedonia, this body of ours had no rest. Why? But we were harassed at every turn, conflicts on the outside, fears within. What were the fears within? Are they going to reject me? But God, who comforts the downcast, comforted us by the coming of Titus. At last, Titus has shown up. And what is the news? How have they responded? He's desperate. He couldn't even preach in Troas because he's so desperate about this. Well, the heart of it comes in verses 8 and 9. Here's the response. It's the heart of what we're going to look at tonight. Here's the response. This is how they've responded. Even if I caused you sorrow by my letter, I do not regret it. Though I did regret it, I see that my letter hurt you, but only for a little while. Yet now I am happy, not because you were made sorry, but because your sorrow led to repentance. Paul's rebuke had led to repentance, and that is the big message tonight. That's the one thing to take away. Rebuke should lead to repentance. And as Paul cries out, chapter 7, verse 2, make room for us in your hearts, he's saying, please make room for the rebuke and the repentance. Paul's saying, look, I'm putting my relationship with you on the line here. Please open your hearts to me. And I wonder if you can imagine Titus. He's going with this letter of rebuke, and he knows if they say, well, actually, Titus, we're rejecting that. We're not going to discipline this person in the church. Titus is stranded in Corinth. Now, in the Greek, the word repentance is metanoia. It's a military word for about turn. So the soldier is marching in one direction, and his commanding officer shouts, repent, metanoia. He turns around and goes in the opposite direction. That is the meaning. Absolutely clear-cut and military. And as Paul describes and reflects on their repentance, we learn some important things about how we should repent. First, we learn that genuine repentance, I wonder if you knew this, is God-centered. Genuine repentance has God at the center. Verse 8, Paul says in verse 8, my letter has caused you sorrow. Now, we all know that, one of the common reactions to a rebuke is sorrow, if we're open-minded at all, unless we're too defensive. But mostly we'll see that we're partly to blame, at least, and there'll be sorrow. We're often sorry for doing something. We get hurt, we get upset. And Paul starts to apologize for hurting them. Only he then says, actually, verse 9, I'm not sorry. I'm not sorry because your sorrow led you to repentance, verse 9. For you became sorrowful as God intended. So you were not harmed in any way by us. Verse 10, godly sorrow brings repentance that leads to salvation and leaves no regret. But worldly sorrow brings death. Well, while sorrow may be a common reaction to rebuke, Paul says we must see there are two types of sorrow. Do we understand this? Two types of sorrow. There is godly sorrow and there is worldly sorrow. Two types. And they're very different. One is the right response that leads to salvation, verse 10. The other is the wrong response and it leads to death. So understanding these properly, our souls are at stake. The wrong type of repentance, of ungodly sorrow, worldly sorrow, leads to death. We must be clear what the difference is, and the key difference is the focus. Godly sorrow literally means being sorrowful or grieved according to God. So he's the focus of the sorrow. And it's pain according to God. That's literally the phrase. So you're saying, ultimately, I live my life, tomorrow morning as I go to the office, I live before an audience of one, the Lord Jesus Christ. And if I do things that grieve his Holy Spirit that dwells within me, then that is a desperate thing, for he is my master. And he is the one I live before. And if you like, it's because God is God that we're sorry. It's because of who he is. It's because of what he thinks, how he hates what we've done, that we're sorry. Worldly sorrow, on the other hand, pays little attention to God. It's sorrow that is focused on myself. Bertrand Russell, for example, a member of the Bloomsbury Group, destroyed a number of marriages. So as he went and preached his atheism around the country, he destroyed marriages. And he was sorry about this because the scandal was embarrassing and sometimes getting rid of the women he had used cost him money. But that sorrow was totally self-focused. God had nothing to do with it. That's worldly sorrow. It's just another word for self-pity. It says, I've let myself down, I've been caught, I've been humiliated. It may look like humility, but actually it's humiliation. And it's really another word for wounded pride. We get a lot of examples of the different types of sorrow in the Bible. A good example of worldly sorrow, I wonder if you can think of it now in the Old Testament. Where would there be worldly sorrow in the Old Testament? Of course, Pharaoh. God sends on Egypt various plagues, and in the middle of suffering these plagues, Pharaoh says, do you remember what he says? He says, I repent. Mea culpa. How can I have done it? I'll do what you say, O God. I'll free the people. When the plague stopped, Pharaoh's repentance stopped. Do you remember? So God sent another plague. Pharaoh says, I repent. Sorry again. And then as soon as the suffering disappeared, his repentance disappeared. You see, worldly sorrow focuses on life in this world. If being sinful causes pain, if it makes things bad for me, well, I regret it. I turn from it. I've got a number of friends who, having married, are going through broken marriages now. But actually, God doesn't come into the broken vows. They're just upset it hasn't worked out and that their life and the other person's life has been busted. It's not godly sorrow, though. There's no place for God, what he thinks. No, my sorrow, then, you see, is all on my terms. It's sorrow, self-pity for what happened to me. Esau's another example of worldly sorrow. He felt great regret at selling his birthright, but the book of Hebrews tells us he did not repent. It wasn't Godward. David, on the other hand, think of King David. Having committed murder and adultery, he laments. I mean, it's desperate. There's Uriah, he's dead, Bathsheba pregnant. He's behaved terribly, but where is the focus of David's repentance? Is this you? Do you remember what he does? He says, I've sinned against you, O God, Psalm 51. It's against you. Judas felt great remorse and shame at betraying Christ, but he didn't repent. He committed the ultimate act of self-pity, suicide. That wasn't repentance. Ultimate self-centered self-pity. Peter, by contrast, having denied Christ three times, there are the tears of Judas, the same things. But then his repentance is Godward. Three times he says to Christ, I love you, I love you, I love you. And then he acts upon, feed my sheep, the command of Christ. You see, the focus of worldly sorrow is me and the world. The focus of godly sorrow is God and his holiness. And that leads to a key difference in terms of where they take us. So where does my godly sorrow take me? A key difference. Godly sorrow leads to change and action. If there is genuine godly sorrow, then it will lead to change and action, because I'll say my sin is desperate. I have hurt God. Christ has died to pay in death and blood for my sin. It's no small thing. And yet I keep heaping it upon him at the cross. So godly sorrow leads to change. And there's no better verse that explains the change that overtook the Corinthians than verse 11. Let's have a look and see how they determined to change their behavior. Verse 11. See what this godly sorrow has produced in you. Wouldn't this be great? What earnestness, what eagerness to clear yourselves, what indignation, what alarm, what longing, what concern, what readiness to see justice done. At every point, you've proved yourself to be innocent in this matter. They see this really matters, and they've acted, they've changed, they've responded. They're not saying, oh, what a mess I'm in. Oh, I'm in such a mess. They're saying there's got to be change. Indignation. Not against Paul, but against the sin, against the offender. It says, it's got to stop. This must stop. The word alarm is literally fear. And it's the moral seriousness of the situation. It says, we'll stand before God at judgment for this. Put yourself together. Fear the Lord. And readiness to see justice done meant that, as we read in chapter 2, verse 6, the offender was disciplined by the church. So the unrepentant sinner had been confronted. Now, you see, worldly sorrow, by contrast, because it doesn't face up to God, while it leads to remorse, regrets, leads to no more than that. There's no repentance. Sometimes on Christianity Explored, you know, we'll get someone come along and they'll have got themselves into a real mess. And there'll be great remorse and repentance, but there'll be great remorse. But actually, then, when actually it comes to making that Godward, and actually saying, well, now God has to be the centre of my life and I'm going to live to please him, they back off. So they've come to be sort of patched up. But actually, when it comes to saying, I've now got to put God in control and the focus is not on me but on him, well, just worldly sorrow leads to death. Well, let's conclude now. Let's draw to a close. And again, the key question is, how do we react to rebuke? Are our hearts going to be open or not? And the Holy Spirit will challenge us through the words of Scripture as they're unpacked. He will convict us of specific sins. And the question is, will there be genuine repentance or not? The Holy Spirit is never vague as he convicts us. The area of vague, ill-defined feelings of guilt is the devil's territory. If you just walk around just feeling sort of, you know, guilty, that is the devil. The Holy Spirit will not allow us to be paralyzed with a sense of defeat. No, the Holy Spirit lovingly but clearly says there are identifiable acts, there are identifiable words, there are identifiable dates. And he says, receive a rebuke and repent. And we must pray for the strength to open our hearts and to get practical, verse 11. So where have we grieved Christ as we look back? An area where maybe there's been worldly sorrow, but there has not been godly sorrow and there's not been change. And where do there have to be new habits cultivated? As we say, Lord God, I can't do this on my own. Please help me. Help me to put in change. Help me to have brothers and sisters in Christ who will help me go forward. Now, I don't know where it is. Sharp practice perhaps at work. Backbiting malicious gossip that has to stop and the person apologized to. A relationship that entails sex outside marriage that has to be repented of and new habits of chastity cultivated. Or the most important thing, the Bible read each morning and prayed over and allowed to rebuke us. And again, this isn't about a mental decision, it's about real action. That's what it's about. Well, that's the one application. Godward, what do we need to repent of? But lastly, as we finish now, that's not the only place, because of course, we're rebuked here by the example of Paul and Titus, because they were prepared to confront wrongdoing. So they knew that tough words had to be said and they're prepared to say them. Now, we live in a world and a church where sadly it's live and let live. Even

0: And again, having checked their own motives, can you see it? It's wonderful. Verse 3. There's a broken-hearted tenderness in the rebuke. Can you see the care? Again, it's not a pointing finger. It's an open-hearted tenderness. I do not say this to condemn you. I've said before that you have such a place in our hearts that we would live or die with you. The Corinthians knew they were cared for. But the issue for us is they did speak out. There were Christians they had to speak to and they spoke out. And doesn't it rebuke our spiritual cowardice? So some of us all know people, and it's been years now, and we've never taken them on a sin that we know is in their life. So is there a right and loving rebuke I'm shirking from? Is there a loving confrontation I need to have? Not just Godward, but actually there's a brother Christian, there's a sister. I need to speak with them. And unless this happens, unless we're prepared to genuinely repent in our lives and seek to please Christ, unless we're prepared to lovingly rebuke others and battle for truth, as Titus does in Crete, then you quickly go from the Clapham sect to the Bloomsbury group. And Titus 1 verse 11, it's not just whole households, but whole nations that are ruined.
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1: I tell you, do not swear an oath at all, either by heaven, for it is God's throne, or by the earth, for it is his footstool, or by Jerusalem, for it is the city of the great king. 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
4: Isaiah 53, verses 4 to 10. Surely he took up our pain and bore our suffering. Yet we considered him punished by God, stricken by him and afflicted. But he was pierced for our transgressions. He was crushed for our iniquities. The punishment that brought us peace was on him, and by his wounds we are healed. We all, like sheep, have gone astray. Each of us has turned to our own way, and the Lord has laid on him the iniquity of us all. He was oppressed and afflicted, yet he did not open his mouth. He was led like a lamb to the slaughter, and as a sheep before its shearers is silent, so he did not open his mouth. By oppression and judgment he was taken away. Yet who of his generation protested? For he was cut off from the land of the living. For the transgression of my people he was punished. He was assigned a grave with the wicked and with the rich in his death, though he had done no violence, nor was any deceit in his mouth. Yet it was the Lord's will to crush him and cause him to suffer. And though the Lord makes his life an offering for sin, he will see his offering and prolong his days, and the will of the Lord will prosper in his hand. After he has suffered, he will see the light of life and be satisfied. By his knowledge, my righteous servant will justify many, and he will bear their iniquities.
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7: Good afternoon, I'm James Lewis. Thousands of documents related to Peter Mandelson's appointment and activities as US ambassador will be published this afternoon. The files could spell more embarrassment for the government. Sir Keir Starmer's official spokesman says the release will be an unprecedented piece of government transparency. Elsewhere, there are now more than 1,000 suspected cases of Ebola in the Democratic Republic of Congo. At least 240 people are thought to have died from the current strain of the virus, which has no vaccine. Churches on the ground are playing a vital role in raising awareness about hygiene and providing pastoral support. Pastor Rubeneka Herbo from the New Hope Bedessa in Goma tells Premier helping those in need is part of the church's mission.
8: We've got a team of 12 persons who we send there in the places where we can bring our assistance and pray for them and sensitize them, of course, to tell them about the disease.
7: The government's avoided paying Rwanda more than £100 million in compensation over a cancelled migrant deportation deal. The East African country claimed the UK had breached their agreement signed under the Tories when it was later scrapped by Sir Keir Starmer. A court in the Netherlands ruled in favour of Britain. Here's Sky's political correspondent, Alexandra Rogers.
9: Labour were always clear that they thought it was unworkable and a waste of money. The Rwandan government have accepted, obviously, that they've not managed to recoup this £100 million in compensation, but they are saying that they will accept a formal apology from the UK government.
7: Israel's prime minister has ordered fresh strikes on Beirut's southern suburbs. Benjamin Netanyahu says it's in response to repeated ceasefire violations by Hezbollah and attacks on Israeli cities. A 45-day truce officially remains in place. Sunderland Minister's been criticised for sharing a picture of a sign outside its female toilets featuring the colours of the transgender flag, stating that all women are welcome. The now-deleted post came after a new government code set out that toilets open to the public must be segregated by biological sex. Responding to The Telegraph, Reverend Canon Claire McLaren says she believes transgender men and women should have the right to privacy, dignity and safety, while the only shared space in the toilets were for hand washing. She adds that the Minster takes its safeguarding responsibility seriously. A US-led medical trial has found a new pill can double the survival time for patients with advanced pancreatic cancer. Experts are calling it a game changer, and Pancreatic Cancer UK is calling for clinical trials in the UK. Steve Fouch from the Christian Medical Fellowship tells Premier more about the drug.
10: This is not a cure. What it's saying is that if you're on chemotherapy for pancreatic cancer, your average survival time is about 6.5 months. This treatment will double that time and has slightly fewer and slightly less severe side effects than the chemotherapy.
7: And passengers who disrupt a flight could be banned by all airlines under a government proposal. A survey suggests 3 in 4 people want a database created naming and shaming troublemakers.
5: The weather, brought to you in partnership with In Touch Ministries, leading people around the world into a growing relationship with Jesus Christ.
7: In Wales, expect persistent heavy rain and thundery downpours, particularly around Cardiff. It'll be around 17 degrees Celsius. Temperatures around 16 in England, with highs of 22 in London. Heavy rain spreading eastwards later, though. Cloud across Northern Ireland, with some occasional rain in Belfast at 15 to 19 degrees Celsius, brightening later. And Scotland is generally milder, with Edinburgh seeing light rain and 16 degrees Celsius. That's your latest from the Premier News team. For more stories from a Christian perspective, head to premierchristian.news.
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Would you like to understand your Bible more deeply? 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

0: One of the major
1: significant outcome we have seen in the diocese is promoting unity across different cultures and languages and nations. So as the churches are becoming more and more diverse, churches started doing more programs where they can have that awareness about cultures, languages, and also spiritual practices, how people are bringing into the church life. So this happens in various stages, primarily welcoming and hospitality. So everybody who walks into our churches, they absolutely feel welcomed and they have that space to have that hospitality being experienced within the church. And also, as a body of Christ, they also feel welcomed and valued to bring the spiritual practices what God has been learning, God has been teaching them, God has been training them. So there is a space for them to bring their culture, their spiritual practice, their worship style into the church.
2: And practically, what does that look like? Does it look like, you know, connecting with people in different languages? How do you deliver it on the ground?
1: So primarily, it happens through across worship in different stages. Primarily, we can see it in the sung worship. In the last 5 years, we have started using many different languages during the worship. And people started surprising to listen to their language, their mother tongue, in an English church. And also preaching, how churches encouraging preachers across different cultures and nations to share their theological reflections and also prayer life. So it is not just one way of connecting with God, but there are various ways how people connect in different cultures. So church leaders, pastors, vicars, they intentionally have conversations with people and they will allow that space so that they can bring their worship, they can bring their culture. And they were given opportunities to express something from their culture. So it begins with intentionality, intentionally involving people, no matter whether it's a small or big, and providing that space, providing that opportunity so that their spiritual practices are also being welcomed within the church space.
2: And we've seen a lot of kind of national conversations in the last couple of months, especially about kind of Christian nationalism and how there are people who are, you know, quite worried about diversity, particularly in Britain and maybe more so in rural areas, places like Leicester. What would you say to somebody who has dealt with those tensions firsthand, but wants to show Jesus to people who are worried about kind of the changing face of their community?
1: The Christian perspective is God created each and everybody in his own image. And also J.W. Moon, one of the popular theologians, he says, we do not bring God to a culture, rather God brings us to a culture. So it means God is at work in each and every culture across the nations and the cultures. And also when we think about a body of Christ, which Paul also describes very clearly, each and every individual created uniquely, especially, which means we have a unique gifts and talents to bring to the table. One part alone cannot make whole body. So in the same way, each individual in the society, in the church, in the community has something to contribute so that whole community, whole nation can flourish. So which is a strength? Diversity is a strength. Diversity is something we can always embrace. Yes. People might struggle in the beginning because we are all different. But when you intentionally spend time, when you start knowing the stories of each and every individual personally, then it creates that sense of belonging, hospitality, and friendship across cultures.
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5: For God so loved the world that he gave his one and only Son, that whoever believes in him shall not perish, but have eternal life. For God did not send his Son into the world to condemn the world, but to save the world through him. Whoever believes in him is not condemned, but whoever does not believe stands condemned already, because they have not believed in the name of God's one and only Son.

0: How many times have you ever sat down and seen about three different health professionals who've all asked you exactly the same set of questions over and over again? But there's a more serious matter issue behind it, which is, you know, if you have, for instance, a paramedic bringing someone in on a blue light from an emergency on an ambulance, if they can access the patient records, they can brief the staff when they get into A&E on any underlying complications that they need to be aware of. Also, it means it can affect the treatment they're doing in an emergency situation. It should also help with other situations where people perhaps don't need to be admitted to hospital. So the government's hoping that this will reduce the number of admissions each year. With their big emphasis in their bill is on trying to move care more into the community and less into acute hospitals. So there's a lot of common sense behind this, and that it's tempting to say, well, hasn't anyone thought of this before? And the answer is, of course, they did. And actually, under Tony Blair's government, they tried to bring this in and found it was the technology and the organization wasn't there to make it happen.
1: I mean, surely you could imagine now a system whereby, you know, if you're admitted to an ambulance, they do a scan of your fingerprint and suddenly all your details come up. I mean, that's got to be possible, hasn't it, with the technology that we've got?
0: Yeah, I mean, exactly the details of how they're going to do this and keep it safe and confidential are still trying to be worked out. And I think that is one of the big concerns, is confidentiality. Because suddenly, if your records are accessible, because you'll be able to access the records, your own records yourself, through the NHS app, not until 2028, and then only certain groups of patients, like women going in for in childbirth, for instance. They're saying it won't be until 2030 that every patient will be able to access all their records. So we're still about 4 or 5 years away from that. But that's the idea, is that you'll have all of these things. But there's also, once you get everything into the IT environment, it's in the cloud, there are security risks. No matter how good the security protocols are and all these other things, there are human errors and malicious actors that can still get into the system. So it's a concern. It is a concern that a lot of clinicians share with a lot of patient groups, that while it's good on one side, on the other side, it might not be completely safe and confidential.
1: Wow, so there's lots of I's to dot and T's to cross to get this right. Absolutely. But those of us that can still remember as a child, you know, going in and your doctor would have that buff-coloured sort of folder with various bits of paper and all your files in. I mean, it does seem like that's a very long time ago, and it feels like we are lagging behind a little bit in this. Of course, we've got a new Health Secretary, James Murray. How does a big change of senior leadership at the top affect what's going on in the grassroots of the NHS?
0: Oh, that's a good question. I think the big plans were there from the get-go, and I've come up out of a big process of consultations with professionals, with patient groups, with others over the course of the last 2 years. So I suspect the bill and the nature of the bill won't change as a consequence of Wes Streeting resigning. But Murray will take this forward, well, we'll wait to see. I think we can pray for him, certainly, because every government likes to change the NHS and try and improve it. It's a difficult uphill struggle, but it needs to be done. I think it's like, if you know your classical story about Sisyphus pushing a boulder up a mountain and it keeping on rolling back down, it's a bit like that. It is a very, very difficult job. But the potential benefits would be huge.
1: Now, talking of benefits, there's a couple of headlines on the front pages today of a new potentially miracle drug victims of pancreatic cancer, which doubles survival times. What can you tell us about it? Diraxonrasib, is that what it's called?
0: I think that's how it's pronounced. I mean, yes, it seems new drugs have more and more unpronounceable names as they go along, don't they? So this is one that targets a specific protein on most forms of pancreatic cancer. And for anyone who knows anyone who's ever had pancreatic cancer, it is one of the nastiest and one of the most lethal types of cancer. So it is nasty, it is quick, and very hard to treat. This is not a cure. So what it's saying is that if you're on chemotherapy for pancreatic cancer, your average survival time is about 6.5 months. It's not much, really, is it? But it's 6.5 months longer than you might get if you didn't have it. This treatment will double that time.

kitchen tables or on the school run. I'm pastor and author Tom Nelson, and in my new podcast, God's Work, we're going to completely change how you think about your job. So step into my office for some weekly workplace wisdom. Search God's Work with Tom Nelson on Premiere Plus or wherever you get your podcasts.

0: Agenda here is not conversion. It's to demonstrate Christ's love. So the impact of this, we're all struggling. We had, in a very good way, 100 schools across India catering to tens of thousands of children. This law comes in. Funding is erupted. And we had to scale back to about 80 schools. So what happened to those 20 schools and their children? So our heart goes out to all of these children, all of these women and girls whom we care for, and give us a notice. Tell us why. Tell us which place there has been. But sending us vague messages like adverse inputs or money is being used, not being used for the purpose, which basically means we are converting people, which we are not. So yeah. There is no notice. There's no legal recourse. There's no legal notice number one, notice number two, asking of questions. Okay, and this is what we have found, and therefore you're stopping. No, there's no process.
1: So what this looks like, this is a way of the Indian government using transparency as an excuse because they're afraid that Christian groups are using their charities to convert people.
0: Yes. They're unfortunately, this is the right-wing group's belief for hundreds of years, that because they don't understand what is Christian unconditional love, that there is an agenda related to all Christian compassionate work, which is a completely false idea. So they don't want to be transparent. And of course, they are worried about the overall Christian impact of all of India's institutions. The problem is not just India. What about all the British donors who faithfully for 50 years have given money to Indian groups, Christians, believing India has freedom of religion and has international standards? It is not just taking over of Indian assets. It's taking over of monies that actually belong to the British public. Is that even right for somebody to do it without reason? How does the state say, if you have not renewed, then you're forming a designated authority and that authority can take over your institution? And it is supposed to be retrospective. What happened 30, 40 years, if there's a problem at the present, how do you even, talk about it? So rightly speaking, the Catholic Bishop Conference of India said, this is unconstitutional. This cannot be done this way.
1: So what's the update now? It was proposed about a month ago. What's the update now?
0: It was deferred because there was lots of criticism. And there were elections going on in Tamil Nadu and Kerala. There's a sizable amount of Christians. And because of this introduction of this bill, I do believe that there was a massive impact in an anti-BJP government vote in those two states, because the Christians there understood this is very, very sinister. So they deferred the bill. But the next session of parliament is in July. And they can easily bring it there. And they have a brute majority in parliament, pass it, get the president to sign it, and then bring all the efforts of the Indian Christian Church over 50 years under this draconian law, where Christian itself, it's the witness itself is stifled. And so we are praying and trusting God that the government will have better wisdom, that they will not bring the bill back,

Thank you, Jesus, for your perfect love. In this moment, we pray, breathe your loving spirit into every troubled breast. Let all who seek you experience your promised rest. Amen.

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7: The true light that gives light to everyone was coming into the world. 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Yet to all who did receive him, to those who believed in his name, he gave the right to become children of God, children born not of natural descent, nor of human decision or a husband's will, but born of God.
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10: Hello, I'm Anna Rees Green. Peter Mandelson refused to hand over WhatsApps and other information on his personal phone to the government. That's revealed among thousands more documents just released into the peer's appointment and activities as US ambassador. He was given the job in December 2024, despite his known friendship with the late paedophile Jeffrey Epstein. Sky's deputy political editor Sam Coates reads this message to the then Foreign Secretary David Lammy.
11: He talked about the media speculation and he hopes that it wasn't too irritating to you. I just wanted you to know that if you were minded to appoint me, I would make sure you never regret it. The role of Peter Mandelson's personal approach to things evident there.
10: Now in New Jersey, Catholic nuns have set up a radical hospitality stall outside an ICE detention centre. Hundreds of men and women detained in Delaney Hall have complained of inhumane conditions. Family members are frequently turned away from visiting those in the centre due to so-called inappropriate clothing. The Sisters of St. Joseph of Peace have opened a free clothing bank, changing area, and been offering prayer for relatives of those behind bars. And church leaders in the Democratic Republic of Congo are continuing to provide advice and support as suspected Ebola cases reach 1,000.
12: Our mission, of course, is to preach the people the word of God. And whenever they are in problems like this, we are obliged to assist them.
10: That's Pastor Ruben Eka Herbo from New Hope Bethesda in Goma, which has installed water sanitation and hygiene points in three villages along the border with Rwanda to help stop the spread of Ebola. Health officials are warning that containing the virus is proving challenging because of difficulties with early detection, contact tracing, and the safe burial of those who have passed. And a Sunderland minister has been criticised for sharing a picture of a sign outside its female toilets, stating that all women are welcome and featuring the trans flag. The now-deleted post came after a new government code set out that toilets open to the public must be segregated by biological sex. Reverend Canon Claire McLaren said she believes transgender men and women should have the right to privacy, dignity and safety, while the only shared space in the toilets being for hand washing. She adds that the minister takes its safeguarding responsibilities seriously.
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10: And across the UK this afternoon, it's a very mixed picture. Southern England is mostly cloudy, with London at 15 Celsius, while eastern areas may see brighter spells. Expect heavy, persistent rain throughout Wales, with Cardiff at a cooler 17 Celsius and a risk of thundery downpours. Northern Ireland faces cloudy skies and occasional heavy showers, though Belfast sits at a milder 15 Celsius. Scotland is remaining unsettled, with rain and strong winds, particularly in the northwest, with Glasgow at 18 degrees Celsius.
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0: We'll bring you uplifting stories in the Good News feed, chat with some brilliant guests who've got plenty of wisdom to share.
1: Plus, we'll be tackling a spicy church debate in Yay or Nay and playing our unbelievably exciting game, Spill the Tea
0: and Coffee. 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
1: or coffee
0: and pull up a seat at the Big Breakfast table this Saturday from 8 a.m.
1: See you there.

0: We've seen already there's a lot of invasion into people's personal privacy through the use of smartphones, which are much more visual, much more kind of in your face. You can see if somebody's trying to record you because they've got to point the camera at you. With the Ray-Ban glasses, I think you've got the problem with the covert recording. You can just give it a, you know, nudge or tap it and it will start the recording process, or you can even automate that. That means that it's often being recorded. And yeah, there are warning lights on it, but those warning lights can also be shifted around. You don't need to have the warning light on. So the person you're talking to doesn't need to know that you're recording them. And I think that's a terrible invasion of privacy. It's okay to do that into, you know, I mean, to some extent, our own eyes record things because it puts the memory into the brain. But having it on a third-person device, third-party device, which you can then download that video and put it online and so on, you know, you would have to get the person's consent to do that. But how many people do that nowadays? And what if there are people in the background and so on who are seen but can't give their permission because you don't know who they are? So there are so many problems with this, I think.
1: So Ray-Ban makes sunglasses. Are these only sunglasses, or can they be ordinary spectacles that, in a sense, you've had specially made for you and your eyes?
0: Yeah, I mean, when Google Glasses came out years and years ago, they were just normal glasses, and you could really kind of not tell them apart from a normal pair of spectacles. Google Glass at the time is about trying to project something onto the glass so you could see it, so you were given a kind of deeper view of the world. With Ray-Ban, or with the new Meta glasses, they're looking at recording what you're seeing out of your eye, so that you can capture the real world as you go along. You know, some people use them for driving, for making sure their driving is safe, or other people, you know, in case there's an accident and so on, and they've got a visual recording of that. Other people use it to kind of pick up conversations that they want to keep free. You know, if you go to the bank or the doctor or something, you might want to kind of keep that conversation. Some people see it for, you know, photographs of tourist sites and so on.
1: So what you're saying, do I get you right, is that this could undermine trust, respect, consent, because simply people are abusing what they thought, what the other person thought was a private interaction, and suddenly it's not at all.
0: Yeah, I think, you know, you've got the whole thing. I was trying to say that with the phone, you've got to kind of, when you hold a phone up to somebody, you've got to go out, you know, ask permission, are you okay if I record this? But you don't need to do that. If you just kind of have to tap your glasses and suddenly they're recording the conversation, you don't have to ask, you should ask for permission, but you don't need to. I mean, you know, someone might not ask permission, and that means that conversation is recorded. But there's also the thing of you've got the microphones and everything on them and so on. So people have talked about the way that it voices texts. And so that means that somebody could text something about the person you're talking to, and they might hear that text that comes out from your glasses, which might be, you know, positive comment or a negative comment or whatever. But so it's also kind of offends people in that way, because this person is, you know, sending that filming back to other people so that they can see it all the time, and other people are watching, and you become the person who is being videoed or watched is becoming kind of part of their own little soap opera, which, if you haven't asked for that to happen, it is very rude.
1: So you're painting a picture of something that's really very clever, but actually there's a surreptitious use of it that would be all too easy for anybody to make use of, and which makes it dangerous.
0: Yeah, but I think all technology is can be used for nefarious means. You know, a hammer is great for hammering in nails, but it can also be used to kill somebody. A mobile phone can be used for lots of things, reading the Bible, getting emails, doing business, but also for watching porn or engaging in gambling or whatever it might be. So lots of different things that can be used, how technology can be misused quite easily. And that's part of our Christian discipleship, isn't it, about how we ensure that we use technology properly and within Christian guidelines so that it doesn't hurt other people, so that it doesn't exploit other people.
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7: Psalm 139. You have searched me, Lord, and you know me. You know when I sit and when I rise. You perceive my thoughts from afar. You discern my going out and my lying down. You are familiar with all my ways. Before a word is on my tongue, you, Lord, know it completely. You hem me in behind and before, and you lay your hand upon me. Such knowledge is too wonderful for me, too lofty for me to attain. Where can I go from your spirit? Where can I flee from your presence? If I go up to the heavens, you are there. If I make my bed in the depths, you are there. If I rise on the wings of the dawn, if I settle on the far side of the sea, even there your hand will guide me. Your right hand will hold me fast. If I say, surely the darkness will hide me and the light will become night around me, even the darkness will not be dark to you. The night will shine like the day, for darkness is as light to you. For you created my inmost being. You knit me together in my mother's womb. I praise you because I am fearfully and wonderfully made. Your works are wonderful. I know that full well. My frame was not hidden from you when I was made in the secret place, when I was woven together in the depths of the earth. Your eyes saw my unformed body. All the days ordained for me were written in your book before one of them came to be. How precious to me are your thoughts, God! How vast is the sum of them! Were I to count them, they would outnumber the grains of sand. When I awake, I am still with you. If only you, God, would slay the wicked. Away from me, you who are bloodthirsty. They speak of you with evil intent. Your adversaries misuse your name. Do I not hate those who hate you, Lord, and abhor those who are in rebellion against you? I have nothing but hatred for them. I count them my enemies. Search me, God, and know my heart. Test me, and know my anxious thoughts. See if there is any offensive way in me, and lead me in the way everlasting.

0: Yeah, it's still early in the going, but the numbers have gone very high in Ituri province, which is in northeast DRC, far beyond what a normal, I suppose, outbreak would look like for Ebola. This being a 17th in the DRC, this is my third as the East Zone Director, but it's also easily the largest and most complex. There have been cases that have gone as far as Kampala, Goma, and Bukavu, which is at least a couple of days away, which means if that virus came from one person, they were likely taking public transport, they were going through multiple borders. So it's very challenging. We're already acting, we're already responding with communities, but the sheer volume of need required in terms of prevention and community sensitization is enormous. And so we're worried about our staff, we're worried about our own families, of course, and we're trying to figure out what's the best way to support children and families in this really complicated response.
1: So I was speaking to one of your colleagues a week or so ago, and he said, you know, we've had several outbreaks of Ebola. It comes around. What's different about this outbreak, and why is it being reported globally, and why is it more difficult to treat and contain?
0: Yeah, I think there's several points to that. One is that this is a strain, it's called the Bundi Bujo strain, which wasn't first recognized as an Ebola strain. It was just considered something, a health risk. But that allowed the numbers to grow to such an extent that it became much higher of an outbreak number. We've already had over 1,000 suspected cases, many deaths. So again, it's also spread further than other outbreaks has gone. Normally, the numbers go up incrementally. These numbers have gone up quite quickly. Also due to the fact that in Eastern DRC, there's ongoing conflict, localized conflict. There's multiple armed groups. So we worry about our own staff safety. We worry about our beneficiary safety and community safety. And just again, due to the spread and depth and just how far this has gone, I have to say we're very worried about children. Children are often neglected in emergencies. I have two little boys myself.

0: And my boys, they come home dirty and grubby because they like to play and they like to, you know, they like to run around with other kids. And when you think about how this is transmitted, which is through usually through bodily fluids and it can happen through close contact, I worry about children in communities that are affected, about suspected cases. I've already heard about children who have been infected, unfortunately, who have died from Ebola. So when you think about what this does to the lives of children, it'll also be very difficult to contain and to support.
1: And as World Vision, are you able to spiritually support people if they're going through deaths or just that sense of fear around an outbreak like this?
0: Yeah, one of our leading programs in this kind of response is called Channels of Hope. And that's working with pastors and priests and faith-based leaders in communities. And when we talk about sensitization and good messaging, it actually comes from them. So we're already in contact with many of our faith-based partners. We're looking to increase that scope, actually, because I should say it's not only the messaging, but a lot of people during an emergency will ask the question, why? Why me? Why is this happening to me? And I believe having spiritual support during this time is incredibly important, not only for affected families. I should also say for our own staff, because they have a very heavy pressure to say, I'm worried about myself, my family, and I'm also tasked with caring for other families. So it's an incredible pressure. So we have a lot of times devoted to prayer sessions, again, asking the question about why, having peer support and staff support to ensure that we're not only protecting people, we're protecting the protectors.
2: So we have got three sites, and the place we are working, there are three villages. Sake, Shasha, and Bremana are villages. We need to bring some assistance there to those people who live there in the three villages to give them a system of washing hands, clearing their water, to make their water clean, and to help those who are contaminated already, to give them some food, who are isolated.
3: How do you preach hope? How do you keep people positive and hopeful in a time when everything can feel so tough?
2: Okay, we have got a team of 12 persons who must be sent there in those places, in the places where we can bring our assistance and pray for them and sensitize them, of course, to tell them about the disease, how they can protect themselves, can behave in this period of disease. This is the first step we've done, to teach them how to keep them away from the disease. This is the first step we've already done. Now, the second step is to give them now the assistance.
3: How can Christians, us around the world, how can we be practically and spiritually helping your mission?
2: Our mission, of course, is to preach the people the word of God. This is our principal mission, to preach them the word of God, of course. And whenever they are in problems like this, We are obliged to assist them. Our organization has got two objectives: to preach the word of God and to bring assistance to people who are in danger.
4: A prayer from the Psalms. You, Lord, are a shield around us, our glory, the one who lifts our heads high. We call out to you, Lord, and you answer us from your holy mountain. We lie down and sleep. We wake again, because the Lord sustains us. From the Lord comes deliverance. May your blessing be on your people. Amen.

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10: Good afternoon, I'm James Lewis. Peter Mandelson told the then Foreign Secretary he'd never regret choosing him as US ambassador. That's disclosed in more than 1,500 pages of newly released documents about his appointment and activities in the short-lived role. They also reveal the peer refused to hand over WhatsApps on his personal phone. Political commentator Adam Bolton says the files include many exchanges with government ministers.
11: This is a man who has been deeply embedded in the Labour Party for nearly 50 years, who has built up relationships. And the reason why he seemed an attractive person to send to Washington was precisely because of that skill.
10: Meanwhile, a British soldier has died in a training accident in Iraq. The Ministry of Defence says it happened yesterday. Their family's been told. More than 1,000 suspected cases of Ebola have now been reported in the Democratic Republic of Congo. At least 240 people are thought to have died from the current strain of the virus, which has no vaccine. Churches on the ground are playing a vital role in raising awareness about hygiene and providing pastoral support. Pastor Rubenenka Herbo from New Hope Bethia in Goma tells Premier helping those in need is part of the church's mission.
12: We've got a team of 12 persons who we send there in the places where we can bring our assistance and pray for them and sensitize them, of course, to tell them about the disease.
10: Israel's prime minister has ordered fresh strikes on Beirut's southern suburbs. Benjamin Netanyahu says it's in response to repeated ceasefire violations by Hezbollah and attacks on Israeli cities. A 45-day truce officially remains in place. Sunderland Minster's been criticised for sharing a picture of a sign outside its female toilets featuring the colours of the transgender flag, stating that all women are welcome. The now-deleted post came after new government codes set out that toilets open to the public must be segregated by biological sex. Responding to The Telegraph, Reverend Canon Claire McLaren says she believes transgender men and women should have the right to privacy, dignity and safety, while only the shared space in the toilets were for hand-washing. She adds that the Minster takes its safeguarding responsibility seriously. In New Jersey, Catholic nuns have set up a radical hospitality stall outside an ICE detention centre. Hundreds of men and women detained in Delaney Hall have complained of inhumane conditions. Family members are frequently turned away from visiting those in the centre due to so-called inappropriate clothing. The Sisters of St. Joseph of Peace have opened a free clothing bank and been offering prayer for relatives of those behind bars. And England's World Cup squad are in the air flying to Miami, but without four Arsenal players involved in Saturday's Champions League final defeat in Budapest. Declan Rice, Noni Madueke, Eberechi Eze and Bukayo Saka have all been given extra time at home.
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10: Across the UK this afternoon, it's a very mixed picture. Southern England is mostly cloudy, while some eastern areas may see brighter spells. Expect heavy, persistent rain throughout Wales, with Cardiff at a cooler 17 degrees Celsius and at risk of thundery downpours. Northern Ireland has cloudy skies and occasional heavy showers, though Belfast sits at a milder 15 Celsius. Meanwhile, Scotland remains unsettled, with rain and strong winds, particularly in the northwest, with Glasgow at 18 degrees Celsius. That's your latest from the Premier News team. For more stories from a Christian perspective, head to premierchristian.news.
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0: If serving the Lord seems undesirable to you, then choose for yourselves this day whom you will serve, whether the gods your ancestors served beyond the Euphrates or the gods of the Amorites, in whose land you are living. 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

0: money is a very overwhelming subject topic that people feel is out of their control because we wasn't taught about money in school, right? So where have we learned our money management practices? As it come, and it could be a combination of our home environment, our own experiences, our friends, you know, our religion, our culture. It could be a combination. And if you're in that place today where you feel completely overwhelmed, the first thing you need to do is seek some support. Now, I said, from a Christian perspective, I said Christians Against Poverty, that's would be a place to direct somebody to. But if you're not a Christian and you're on this station listening to this, they've got the National Debt Line. Yes, and they've got various charities that are free that you can call up and they can support you through this. I'm obviously a financial wellbeing consultant, so I not only work with your finances to financially educate you and help you through your process, but I psychologically educate you. And what does that mean? Because it does start with your mind. It starts with your mindset. And what is the psychology of money? It's your beliefs, which inform your thoughts, and your thoughts inform your actions. So breaking that down, whatever environment you've grown up in, whether it's a scarcity environment or an environment of abundance, you then, Cambridge University said that by the age of 7, your money mindset is developed. And so, if it's been like a scarcity mindset, for example, and you've not had any therapeutic intervention, because obviously that's going to affect how you view your money, your relationship with money, you then take that into adolescence and then into adulthood. And then I'm just so surprised how people are quick to sign on the dotted line with regard to getting a mortgage together when they get into a relationship, a marriage. They've not had one conversation about their financial practices, their financial situation. And that's why money is one of the number one things that breaks down relationships, because it's a subject that we need to talk about with our families. When we're at home, I've always talked about money with my children. They've seen the hardship. They've seen me prosper. But I've carried them along their journey. There's an app called Go Henry. It's a money management app for young people aged 8 to 18. They did some research and they found that 71% of young people worry about money. 20% of that 71% are children aged 11 and under, experiencing anxiety, stress, and depression around money. Parents are unaware. They have no idea. So then and people say, how comes? Because their children are like sponges. They're in that environment. They're absorbing what's going on in the house, unbeknown to the parents. And this is where the mental health issue comes in. So they're experiencing all of those issues from a young age. Then that goes into adolescence, where all the hormones are ranging and all the changes in their body. Then they take that into adulthood. And this is why we're dealing with the Mental Health Foundation say 90% of people in the UK worry about money and have problems with their mental health because of money.
1: I guess in all of this as well, Norma, it's important, isn't it, not to be judgmental about how people find themselves in trouble, but to offer solutions on the way out. So, what are some of the simple and practical habits that you think people could develop that make a real difference?
0: Sure. Well, I was talking about before the break, my KISS tips. So one, know your numbers. The Bible says people perish for the lack of knowledge. We need to know what we're working with, right? How can we plan anything if we don't know what we're to plan it with? So, as I said, you need to go on them budgeting apps and set a budget, find out what your income is and what your expenses are. That is the first place to start. Now, that can be very daunting for a lot of people. People have anxiety and fear and dread to even look at their bank statement. Do you know what I mean? So it may be you may need help to do that. As I said, there's charities out there that can help you. But if you want to try it on your own, just start off by getting your last month's statements. So that'll be your statement for your bank account where your salary goes in. For any credit cards or that you may have, you need to get a full picture of your income and expenses. So if you get paid on the 15th, you'll need your bank statements from the 15th of 1 month to the 15th of the next month. So you've got a whole month of your outgoings. And then you need to, you know, write down what's coming in. And I say to everybody, get a highlighter, different color highlighters, and highlight where their money's going. So for shopping, if that's yellow, you're using yellow, highlight every time. I mean, people are just overwhelmed by that basic exercise. Today, when I've done, because I run a financial food boot camp, there was a woman that, you know, I showed them how to go do this exercise. And this woman felt that she only spent about £200 on eating out. It was actually £800. It reduced her to tears.
1: Right.
0: You don't have no idea. I mean, a £10 swipe here, a £20, it all adds up

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3: 1 Corinthians 1, verses 22 to 25. Jews demand signs, and Greeks look for wisdom. But we preach Christ crucified, a stumbling block to Jews and foolishness to Gentiles. But to those whom God has called, both Jews and Greeks, Christ the power of God and the wisdom of God. For the foolishness of God is wiser than human wisdom, and the weakness of God is stronger than human strength.

When things aren't going particularly well in our lives, what happens is that we lose sight of our hopes and dreams for the future. And that's devastating. We need to know that there's a plan. Hi, I'm Bernie Diamond, and welcome to the program today as we kick off a new series of messages called Promises You Can Depend On. These days, people are saying that one of the biggest issues in their lives is stress. We stress about this, we stress about that. And you know, sometimes the things we're stressing about are very real. There are

on and on and on. I often make the observation that if one small part of our lives has some uncertainty in it, even though every other part of our life can be chugging along just fine, then we have a problem and we're going to experience stress. What we need in this uncertain world is, well, some certainty, don't you think? We need something or someone to depend on. I often get this thing, well, you know, religion is just a crutch, it's for losers. And that's fine by me because, you know, I'm not a great fan of religion. I'm not into religious stuff. For me, most of my life, I was far from being a loser. I always used to pride myself that whatever I turned my hand to, I tried to be the very best at doing that there was. And that was often the case. But I have to tell you, as successful as I purported to be, I always had a feeling of, well, this sense of uncertainty eating away in me. Even if things were going really well in my life, stress gnawed away inside me. So many people are like that. The problem with that is that you can't, well, you can't have peace when that's going on. You can never rest on the inside. You're always worrying and stressing over something. Imagine if in life, despite all the things that are going on, because so often, you know, we can't change those things. They just happen. But if despite everything that was going on, we could have peace, real peace, you and I, just stop and think about that proposition for a moment. Isn't it awesome? When the storm clouds are gathering on the horizon and you know a storm is about to hit, but inside we have a quiet confidence that we're going to ride out that storm. Okay, that's why today and over this week and next week, we're going to take a look at 10 promises that we can depend on. 10 promises, promises made by God that come what may, you and I can depend on. I don't know where you're at in life, but I ask you to approach this with an open mind. My prayer is that over these coming days, something amazing is going to happen in our hearts, that God would put a solid foundation in our hearts, a solid ground beneath our feet, as we take a hold of these 10 promises of God, promises that I can depend on, promises that you can depend on. And the first one is this. Here is a promise from God. I have a plan for you. See, when we're stressed, so often what happens is we can't see our way ahead to a safe and a peaceful future. All we can see is the here and now. All we can imagine is all the bad things that are going to happen to us. If you're in a marriage relationship that's heading towards the rocks, if you've got a teenager who's going through some bad stuff, if you're under stress at work, whatever it is, oh, will it ever get any better? Well, will it? Here's a promise that God made to Israel. Israel had mucked up in their lives. You know, they turned their backs on God, and so God let the Babylonians come and take them away into slavery. So Israel is in slavery in Babylon, completely hopeless, you know. And here's the promise as they live through these impossible times of slavery. It comes from the Old Testament, Jeremiah chapter 29, verse 10. This is what the Lord God said to them. When 70 years are completed for Babylon, I'll come to you and fulfill my gracious promise to bring you back to this place. For I know the plans I have for you, declares the Lord, plans to prosper you and not to harm you, plans to give you hope and a future. Then you will call upon me and come and pray to me and I will listen to you. You will seek me and find me when you seek me with all your heart. I will be found by you, declares the Lord, and will bring you back from captivity. I will gather you from all the nations and places where I have banished you, declares the Lord, and will bring you back to the place from which I carried you into exile. Here's what happens. You and I, we have plans for our lives. It's the natural human thing to do. We have hopes and dreams for our lives, to retire early, to have a nice home to live in, to see our kids grow up. We're always looking forward to something good in our lives for ourselves. We have needs, we have hopes, we have dreams. We want to have a good life. And then things happen that interrupt those dreams. And you know, the things that interrupt can be so small. One small thing between husband and wife can grow from a molehill into a mountain. And you look at this couple and they seem to have everything going for them. There's no reason for their marriage to fall apart. Or the family sitting in a refugee camp with no hope for the future just watched one of their children die. Or the dear friend of mine whose father died in a refugee camp in Africa because there wasn't adequate

medical attention. You see, there are things that come in life that interrupt our hopes and our dreams. When we're in that place, when our plan is interrupted, our plan for a good future, it's tough. And into that place, God whispers into our hearts, I know the plans I have for you. Plans to prosper you, not to harm you. Plans to give you hope and a future. And then you'll call upon me. You'll come and pray to me, and I'll listen to you. You'll seek me and find me when you seek me with all your heart. I will be found by you, declares the Lord. And I'll bring you back from captivity. I'll gather you from all the nations and places where I have banished you, and I will bring you back to the place from which I carried you into exile. Now, that doesn't mean that every time we're sick, we'll get better. No, we're all going to die sometime. And it doesn't mean that if I had a plan to have a 6-bedroom house with gold-plated taps and an ensuite, that God's going to do it. No, it doesn't mean that. But sometimes our plans and our hopes and our dreams are so selfish and me-centered, and they involve the things that will never satisfy us. And sometimes our plans and hopes and our dreams don't involve any pain or suffering. And yet life always involves pain and suffering. Come on. But what if God has plans for us? Plans that are good plans born His great and mighty heart, much richer, much more realistic and vibrant and full of life than anything you and I could ever imagine. Listen to what God is saying to us here. I have a plan for you, a plan I made just for you. It's a good plan. I will bring it to pass no matter how bad things get. If we let that promise sink into our hearts today, then you know what we know? We know that the storms and the tempests of life can come and go, but nothing can interrupt God's plan for you and me. This is a promise that we can trust in. This is a promise that we can depend on. God doesn't make them lightly. He's faithful, and He always delivers on His plans and His promises. He sees the big picture. Plan is so wondrous and so amazing, whereas we only see our little bit, and then we're pretty myopic. I have a plan for you. A good plan. The Word of God is alive and active, amen, with the power to transform your life, to help you become all that God made you to be. 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Again, that web address is freshdevotional.org. God bless you. I'm Bernie Diamond, and I'll catch you again same time tomorrow with a different perspective.

So much is shallow these days. Pictures, but not words. Texts that seem impersonal. Tweets rather than conversation. It can leave us all feeling rather empty. At Premier Christianity, we go deeper to bring you a thought-provoking and credible mix of theological articles, biblical interpretation, interviews, debates, and trends. 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

That is Mr. Matt Redman and All Praise, Sing Praise. We're coming up to 5 o'clock together here on Premier Christian Radio. Josh Carter just drafted in for the rest of this afternoon with you from 5 until 6, and we've got plenty to come. Did you watch the Britain's Got Talent final on the Sunday? Well, we are going to be touching base on that because at least two of the farmers who won have Christian connections, one of them being a good friend of mine, actually. So we'll be hearing a bit more about that coming up for you in the next hour. We'll have a final news update at 5 o'clock for you on this very first day of June. See you after five. Well,

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4: On the third day, a wedding took place at Cana in Galilee. Jesus' mother was there, and Jesus and his disciples had also been invited to the wedding. When the wine was gone, Jesus' mother said to him, "They have no more wine." "Woman, why do you involve me?" Jesus replied. "My hour has not yet come." His mother said to the servants, "Do whatever he tells you." Nearby stood six stone water jars, the kind used by the Jews for ceremonial washing, each holding from 80 to 120 litres. Jesus said to the servants, "Fill the jars with water." So they filled them to the brim. Then he told them, "Now, draw some out and take it to the master of the banquet." They did so, and the master of the banquet tasted the water that had been turned into wine. He did not realize where it had come from, though the servants who had drawn the water knew. Then he called the bridegroom aside and said, "Everyone brings out the choice wine first, and then the cheaper wine, after the guests have had too much to drink. But you have saved the best till now." What Jesus did here in Cana of Galilee was the first of the signs through which he revealed his glory, and his disciples believed in him. After this, he went down to Capernaum with his mother and brothers and his disciples. There they stayed for a few days.
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7: Good evening, I'm Anna Rees Green. Private criticism of government decisions and Sir Keir Starmer are included in newly released documents about Peter Mandelson. The files show him telling the then Foreign Secretary David Lammy he wouldn't regret making him Britain's US ambassador. That's despite links to Jeffrey Epstein. Chief Secretary to the Prime Minister Darren Jones told MPs that police have requested some documents to stay private.
8: No responsible government would wish to undermine a criminal investigation and put at risk the justice that it seeks. I can, however, Mr. Speaker, confirm that this material does include questions put to Peter Mandelson by the Prime Minister's then Chief of Staff and Peter Mandelson's responses.
7: And in New Jersey, Catholic nuns have set up a radical hospitality stall outside an immigration detention centre. Hundreds of men and women detained in Delaney Hall have complained of inhumane conditions. Family members are frequently turned away from visiting those in the centre due to so-called inappropriate clothing. The Sisters of St. Joseph of Peace have opened a free clothing bank and been offering prayer for relatives of those behind bars. Now, church leaders in the Democratic Republic of Congo are continuing to provide advice and support as suspected Ebola cases reach 1,000.
9: Our mission, of course, is to preach the people the word of God. And whenever they are in problems like this, we are obliged to assist them.
7: That's Pastor Ruben Eka-Herbo from New Hope Bethesda in Goma, which has installed water sanitation and hygiene points in three villages along the border with Rwanda to help stop the spread of Ebola. Health officials are warning that containing the virus is proving challenging because of difficulties with early detection, contact tracing and the safe burial of those who've passed. And a minister in Sunderland has been criticised for sharing a picture of a sign outside its female toilets, stating all women are welcome and featuring the trans flag. The now-deleted post came after a new government code set out that toilets open to the public must be segregated by biological sex. Reverend Canon Claire McLaren says she believes transgender people should have the right to privacy, dignity and safety, and said they take safeguarding responsibilities seriously. And England's World Cup squad are in the air flying to Miami, but without four Arsenal players involved in Saturday's Champions League final in Budapest. Declan Rice and Eberechi Eze and Bukayo Saka have all been given extra time to rest at home.
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7: Now, it's an unsettled start to June across the UK. London sees 22 Celsius with scattered showers expected this evening, turning to moderate rain overnight. Wales is bracing for increasingly wet conditions with periods of heavy rain, perhaps with thunder. And Northern Ireland faces scattered showers too, with Belfast at 19 Celsius and a high chance of precipitation, with periods of heavy rain. Scotland sits between 16 and 18 Celsius with a significant risk of downpours. Temperatures are generally remaining just above the seasonal average. And that's your latest from the Premier News team. For more from a Christian perspective, head to premierchristian.news.
10: This hour is brought to you by Kingdom Bank, the Christian bank that is changing the way Christians and churches use their money.

The beauty of the earth. That is the end crew just after 5 o'clock. Josh with you here on Premier Christian Radio, just drafted in for the final hour with you on this very first day of June. I hope your Monday going according to plan so far. I hope Monday's been behaving itself just a little bit. Some of the heat hanging on for today, but I think from tomorrow we may return to a bit of sunshine and showers, maybe more showers than sunshine. Yeah. Coming up for you in our final hour together, we're going to be turning our attention internationally to India and finding out a bit more about the India foreign funding laws, which have been in the news today. More on that to come. We're going to be pausing to pray a prayer from the Psalms. I tell you what, if you're never sure what to pray, then turn to the Psalms, because you've got every single human emotion represented in the Psalms, and you can quite easily just pray using one of those psalms if you're not sure what to pray. So we're going to be doing exactly that. And also, we're going to be finding out a bit more about the winners of Britain's Got Talent, because at least two of them had a Christian connection. Of course, it's the Hoxton Farmers Choir, led by worship leader Lizzie Dean. So we'll be catching up on a very historic win over the weekend for them.

0: Belfast Gospel Community Choir and Sanctuary, 5:15 on your Monday afternoon. So what did you watch on the telly over the weekend? Because there was quite a bit on, wasn't there? Of course, the Champions League final, dare I mention that if you're an Arsenal fan. Uh-oh. Maybe the Women's FA Cup final. Did you enjoy a bit of that? There was another final as well. It was definitely a weekend of finals. The Britain's Got Talent final. And if you love a talent show on TV, you must have been watching that. And of course, the Hoxton Farmers Choir won. And wow, a lot of Christian connections in that band led by former worship leader Lizzie Dean. So we are going to be finding out a bit more about that. Amazing stuff, eh?
1: Inspirational Breakfast is sponsored by the Harvest Partnership, where pensions and investments work together at the same time in perfect harmony.
2: Jesus isn't impressive because he managed to develop technology to heal the blind or help the paralyzed walk and things like that. He did it just by clicking his hands. And so, you know, the fact that people are able to achieve miracles or something like miracles with technology doesn't really undermine the significance of the miracle itself.
3: That's Dr. Callum Miller on the difference between miraculous healing and medical advancements. Coming up on Thursday's show, take a mental trip down your high street. What are the problems and what can fix them? Is the power of prayer enough, or do we need some social enterprises to kickstart our town centres? We'll be delving into that with our panel of experts. Plus, man looks on the outside, but God looks on the inside. How can we make sure we're not being distracted by attractiveness? That's all on Thursday's Inspirational Breakfast. Join me, Esther Hyam, from 7:00.

0: ourselves away.
1: Stuart Townend and Keep You Here. So, did you watch the Britain's Got Talent final on Sunday? Ordinary people with extraordinary gifts of singing, dancing, comedy. They compete for a cash prize and, of course, the chance to perform at the Royal Variety Show. Now, this year, the final featured at least two contestants with Christian connections, including spoken word performer Sonny Green and the Hawkston Farmers Choir, led by former worship leader Lizzie Dean, who went on to win the entire competition. Over the show's 19-year history, there have been plenty of Christian performers, actually. You might remember back in 2020, Alan Finnegan, a comedian in a dog collar. He impressed the judges. Or more recently, in 23, there was the community choir, The Big Sing. They staged a surprise kind of flash mob audition in front of Simon Cowell and the panel, you may remember. Well, The Big Sing's conductor, Gemma Francis, along with Alan, joined Esther on Inspirational Breakfast to react to Sunday night's final. Here's some of their conversation from this morning.
2: Oh my gosh, I'm so happy that a choir won the show. A choir has never won Britain's Got Talent. So the fact that we are just pushing through with the choirs and that a choir won, I mean, how amazing is that?
3: What do you think their secret sauce was this year? Because as you say, there's been many other worthy choirs, your own included. What tipped the balance this year, do you think?
2: I think it was just having a connection with people. Like, these were just ordinary people, farmers, hardworking people. You know, they had a really good story of how music brought them together. And that's what it does. You know, singing in a choir creates community. So people just fell in love with that, I think. And I think that's a great thing.
3: We have to mention, if you look back on YouTube and see the clips of The Big Sing performing in that memorable audition where you started with, you know, a dozen people on stage, and then as the song went on, there were different blocks of people. You'd taken over the whole theatre with your choir members. Without getting too much into the weeds, how did you pull that off?
2: I know, it was a massive operation. There was 350 of us. So we had to be the first act of the day because we were a surprise to the judges. They had no clue what we were doing. And so we did our rehearsals, but the judges were not in the building. And then when they started filming the show, we had to be the first ones on. And all of our choir members had to pretend they were audience members before the judges came in. So when we started singing, they just kept popping up from the audience. And the judges were just like in shock. They were just amazed, like, what is happening? And we are officially still the largest act, 350 people to ever be on Britain's Got Talent.
3: There we go. Take your gongs and then keep hold of them. Alan, of course, your experience was really unusual on Britain's Got Talent as well, because for the semi-final, you had to perform to an audience on Zoom because it was in lockdown. How did that affect your performance, do you think?
4: Oh, I think I was terrible.
3: Oh,
4: it was really difficult, to be honest with you, because there was a seven second delay in the Zoom wall.
3: No.
4: And in what I heard in the room.
3: Man.
4: So they had to, I had to do it to silence. And so
3: that is terrible for a comedian, isn't it?
4: Oh, it really did put me off. They made it look much better on the television than it actually was. It was pretty awful, I thought.
3: Well done for persevering. As Christians, when you go into something like this, particularly for you, Alan, because you were you went in on your dog collar, you had to explain what a Baptist minister was and all that kind of thing. Did you feel it was part of your mission to kind of go and help people think differently about people who work for the church, or were you just doing it for a bit of fun?
4: No, I've always thought it was a kind of mission, what we would call mission. It's ever since I sort of took it up by mistake, I have always seen it as a missional opportunity, even if it's just by being there, because that's a big part of it. But I've always seen it like that. I mean, I generally don't wear a dog collar. I would never wear one. They kind of made me wear one, which was a bit of an angst to me at the time. I understand why, because it's television and it immediately identifies you as that. And but definitely seeing it as a missional opportunity. I wouldn't use them words outside of this kind of setting, but I would definitely seen it as a missional opportunity, yeah.
3: And did people ever chat to you about faith in the wings or in the waiting rooms? Did you get a chance to chat to people about God?
4: Yeah, you do. Just because, again, because you're there, because you've got a dog collar on, the first thing they say, are you a real minister? Or is this just an act? Because you're on BGT, is it just an act? Which is one of the first things that I think Simon or someone said to me, are you a real vicar kind of thing? And it's easier to just say yeah to being a vicar than say, oh, well, I'm actually a Baptist minister, but yeah, you do get to chat. You get to chat just by that opening line, and then they just talk to you about things. One of the biggest things I heard, which has shaped what I've done in the future, is that a lot of them used to say, "I used to go to church, but." And so I had some very interesting conversations with people, mostly when they're on their own.
1: Brilliant. Alan Finnegan and Gemma Francis, both former Britain's Got Talent contestants, if I can put my teeth in, reflecting on this year's Christian finalists and the visibility of faith in the competition. Absolutely fascinating stuff. Well, we're coming up to 5:30 together on your favourite radio station. Very soon we'll be turning our attention internationally, finding out a bit more about the India foreign funding laws. Also, we're going to be pausing to pray, and we're going to be using one of the Psalms to help us do that.

Yeah, Kensington Temple and open the heavens. I think tomorrow the heavens will be opening weather-wise, a little bit of time before that. I think we're going to try and squeeze in a little fire pit in the garden tonight before it does get quite wet for a good chunk of the week, I think, for most of us across the UK. Now we're going to be turning our attention beyond the UK next, because Christian leaders in India are warning that proposed changes to foreign funding laws could further restrict the work of churches and Christian charities there. So we'll be catching up on that next.

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1: 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Peace and quiet. Time to think. It's moments like this. You hear from God.
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0: Graham Kendrick. Oh, and Steph McLeod. What a collab that is. Wonderful song, isn't it? Like a Tree. It's just after 20 minutes to six on your Monday. Well done if you have completed a day at work today. It is a bit of a shock going back, particularly if you had any time off over the half term. Of course, I spent a lot of the week chatting with you in the afternoons during half term, but I also have a job that I do in the mornings at a school where I run a radio station, and I was off all last week. And this morning, when I had to leave the house at 7 a.m. Oh, that is a bit of a shocker, but I love my job in the school. And this morning I was making a radio show with four brand new radio presenters, all just 11 and 12 years old in year seven. And they did a fantastic job, by the way, on FSG Radio. That's our school radio station. We have about 50 radio presenters on throughout the week who I look after and mentor and train up. And yeah, some of them are first time ones like this morning who make a show with me. Others are a bit more experienced, maybe been doing it for a few years. They go to the studio on their own and maybe even do a live show. I mean, imagine doing that when you were at school. I would have absolutely loved that when I was at school. I didn't discover my love for radio until I was, in my 30s, actually. So, yeah, definitely would have loved that one at school. Okay, let's catch up on some of the news that we've been talking about today here on Premier Christian Radio, because Christian leaders in India are warning that proposed changes to foreign funding laws could further restrict the work of churches and Christian charities. The amendments would allow authorities to take control of assets belonging to organisations whose foreign funding licenses are cancelled or not renewed. Christian groups say that many licenses have already been withdrawn without clear justification, limiting their ability to support some of the country's poorest communities. Premier's Tolleran Bakwe has been speaking with Archbishop Joseph D'Souza, president of the All India Christian Council, who says it's all a ploy to stop Christian conversions.
1: Agenda here is not conversion, it's to demonstrate Christ's love. So the impact of this, we're all struggling. We had, in a very good way, 100 schools across India catering to tens of thousands of children. This law comes in, funding is erupted, and we had to scale back to about 80 schools. So what happened to those 20 schools and their children? So our heart goes out to all of these children, all of these women and girls whom we care for, and give us a notice. Tell us why. Tell us which place there has been. But sending us vague messages like adverse inputs or money is being used, not being used for the purpose, which basically means we are converting people, which we are not. So yeah. There is no notice. There's no legal recourse. There's no legal notice number one, notice number two, asking of questions. Okay, and this is what we have found, and therefore you're stopping. No, there's no process.
2: So what this looks like, this is a way of the Indian government using transparency as an excuse, because they're afraid that Christian groups are using their charities to convert people.
1: Yes. They're unfortunately, this is the right-wing group's belief for hundreds of years, that because they don't understand what is Christian unconditional love, that there is an agenda related to all Christian compassionate work, which is a completely false idea. So they don't want to be transparent. And of course, they are worried about the overall Christian impact of all of India's institutions. The problem is not just India. What about all the British donors who faithfully for 50 years have given money to Indian groups, Christians, believing India has freedom of religion and has international standards? It is not just taking over of Indian assets. It's taking over of monies that we belong, that actually belong to the British public. Can is that even right for somebody to do it without reason? How does the state say, if you have not renewed, then we're forming a designated authority, and that authority can take over your institution? and it is supposed to be retrospective. What happened 30, 40 years, if there's a problem at the present, how do you even, you know, talk about it? So rightly speaking, the Catholic Bishop Conference of India said, this is unconstitutional. This cannot be done this way.
2: So what's the update now? It was proposed about a month ago. What's the update now?
1: It was deferred because there was lots of criticism. And there were elections going on in Tamil Nadu and Kerala. There's a sizable amount of Christians. And because of this introduction of this bill, I do believe that there was a massive impact in an anti-BJP government vote in those two states, because the Christians there understood this is very, very sinister. So they deferred the bill. But the next session of parliament is in July, and they can easily bring it there, and they have a brute majority in parliament, pass it, get the president to sign it, and then bring all the efforts of the Indian Christian Church over 50 years under this draconian law, where Christian itself, it's the witness itself is stifled. And so we are praying and trusting God that the government will have better wisdom, that they will not bring the bill back.
0: That is Archbishop Joseph D'Souza there, the president of the All Indian Christian Council, commenting on efforts by the Indian government to change to foreign funding laws that would in turn stop the work of Christian mission groups. Definitely something for us to keep in our prayers on this Monday.
3: As women, we all have different roles.
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3: Roles that morph and change through life. 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
3: Carer.
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0: Just coming up to 10 to 6 then on your Monday. Well done for making it through the first working day of the week. It's been great to be with you just for the last hour. Josh Carter here signing off now. And loads of great Bible teaching coming up for the rest of your Monday. So make sure you stay tuned for that, because you will not want to miss what's coming up at 6 o'clock. And maybe you've been praying for God to speak to you. Well, you never know. Maybe he'll speak to you through one of the brilliant teaching programs that are on tonight, taking you right the way through until 10 o'clock. I always say, of course, that remember, Jesus is only ever a prayer away. And we're going to finish with a prayer based on the Psalms. Take care.
5: A prayer from the Psalms. You, Lord, are a shield around us, our glory, the one who lifts our heads high. We call out to you, Lord, and you answer us from your holy mountain. We lie down and sleep. We wake again, because the Lord sustains us. From the Lord comes deliverance. May your blessing be on your people. Amen.

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12: Across much of the UK this Monday afternoon, it is a rather damp picture. Expect rain in Manchester, Birmingham, Cardiff and Swansea, with temperatures around 16 to 17 degrees Celsius. Further north, Glasgow is seeing 17 degrees with cloud, whilst Edinburgh is experiencing light rain at 18 degrees Celsius. Northern Ireland is mostly cloudy with rain for Belfast at 18 degrees. London, meanwhile, feels a little warmer at 19 degrees Celsius and is currently just cloudy.
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13: Back in the days, about 5 years ago, I should say, I was diagnosed with heart failure. I was praying to the Lord at the time, I need somewhere that I can run to, a refuge. 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And it was so amazing to have somewhere that we could run to for refuge, not only for me, but for the world, to listen to, for the gospel to be preached to the world. So, yes, I'm giving God the glory. So that's the reason why I give today.
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16: Our worldview is not evolution, it is creation. And the God who is the creator. And that, of course, includes marriage. and men and women who are created by divine design. Marriage did not ooze out of the primordial swamp in some way. No, marriage exists because God exists and because God made us in His own image. And though that image is defaced by sin, it can be restored.
15: On today's PowerPoint, Dr. Graham brings a message about how you can build a solid foundation in your marriage. Now, here's Dr. Graham with his message, Marriage God's Way.
16: Take your Bibles and turn to Genesis chapter 2. Genesis chapter 2. We're going all the way back to the beginning of the Bible to lay some foundations for the family, your family and mine. Now, at the outset, I want to say, if you are a Christian, if you are a follower of the Lord Jesus Christ, there is a 100% chance that you can have a great marriage. We hear all the data, and I could stream the data this morning of the brokenness of the homes and families, and there's a lot of it. And there are reasons for it, of course. And we'll identify some of the reasons for this brokenness along the way. But at the start, I want to say to you, don't give up on your home and your family. Don't give up on your marriage. And even if you have a good marriage right now, my prayer for you is that you will move from good to great. Amen. That it won't be just living together or staying together. It's important to stay together. But not just staying together, but growing together. When Deb and I got married, May 22nd, 1970, we didn't have a clue as to what marriage would require of us. We knew that we knew the Lord and that we wanted to serve Him and we wanted to serve Him together. And God has helped us as a couple to grow together. And your marriage, as well as mine, can be filled with love, a love that doesn't just linger, but lasts a lifetime, a devotion that is not only love at first sight, you know what that feels like if you can remember, but as the saying goes, it's not love at first sight that really makes marriage last, love last. It's when you've been looking at each other all these years. It's after all the years and coming to the end of the days of our lives that we can look at one another and love one another more than ever. And when a family is filled with the Lord Jesus Christ, when Christ is at the center of your hearts and your home, then yes, His love poured in our hearts by the Holy Spirit will last a lifetime. Because you see, it's not what you know. We are in a generation, we know now more than any previous generation about marriage, about how to have a great marriage, how to get through conflict, all the things, communication, children, parenting. There is more information now than ever. Ultimately, it's not about information. It is about not what you know. It's who you know. Amen. And when you know Jesus Christ, I mean really know Him, that you have an intimacy with God in Christ, that you know Him. When you know, you will grow in your knowledge and in your wisdom as to how to have a great marriage and a great family. Now, let's lay the foundation. Marriage and family is a divine design. God is a God of design and order. And the same God who spoke the worlds into existence, the sun, the moon, the stars, the planets, the universe, the same God who did all of that, when I in awesome wonder consider all the worlds thy hands have made, how great thou art. When we consider this, the majesty and the grandeur of God, we also see that God created the man and the woman and placed them in the garden on the planet Earth, and it is all by divine design. All of it is by His order. And the biblical worldview of life is not evolution. It is, in fact, devolution. We're not getting progressively better. We're getting progressively worse, as the Bible tells us. Our worldview is not evolution, it is creation. And the God who is the creator. And that, of course, includes marriage and men and women who are created by divine design. Marriage did not ooze out of the primordial swamp in some way. No, marriage exists because God exists and because God made us in his own image. And though that image is defaced and destroyed by sin, it can be restored by Jesus Christ. And you can become a new creation by putting your faith and trust in him. Verse 7 of Genesis chapter 2 puts it this way. Then the Lord God formed the man of dust from the ground and breathed into his nostrils the breath of life, and the man became a living creature. Now scroll down to verse 18. Then the Lord God said, it is not good, after all the good that God had created, at each interval of creation, day after day, God looked at it and said, it's good, it's good, it's good, it's good. And then he created the man, Adam, placed him in the garden, and he saw that Adam was alone. And he said, not good, not good. And so what did God do? He said, I will make a helper fit for him. Not as his competitor, but as his completer. Verse 21, so that the Lord God caused a deep sleep to fall upon the man, and while he slept, he took one of his ribs and closed it up, its place with flesh. Divine surgery takes place. So out of his rib, the Lord God had taken from the man into a woman and brought her into the man. And then verse 23, then the man said, this at last is bone of my bones and flesh of my flesh. She shall be called woman because she was taken out of man. And therefore a man shall leave his father and his mother and hold fast to his wife. I love that. Hold fast to his wife and they shall become one flesh. Now, three words in that verse, verse 24, describe marriage God's way. Three words, leave, cleave, and become. And we'll talk about those in just a moment. Leave, cleave, and become one flesh. And the man, verse 25, and his woman were both naked and were not ashamed. That is, they lived in perfect intimacy before God and before one another. So when you talk about marriage, you don't start with sociology or psychology. You start with theology, which is the study of God. And when you know God and what God says, you want to know how God instructs us and informs us as to how we're to live our lives and live our lives together in families. The psalmist said he puts the solitary in families. Everyone needs a family. Everyone needs a home. I like to say that you need a heavenly home. You need to know that you're going to heaven when you die or when Christ comes. You need a family home, people who love you. And you need a church home. You need a spiritual home. And so God puts us together in life. Jesus affirmed all of this in Matthew chapter 19. Verses 4 through 6, he answered, have you not read that he who created them from the beginning made them male and female and said to them, therefore a man shall leave his father and his mother and hold fast to his wife and the two shall become one flesh. What is Jesus doing? He is giving us once again the biblical worldview. This is his word, God's word. They shall become one flesh so that they are no longer two but one flesh. And what therefore God has joined together, Christ adds. Christ commands, let not man separate. Why? Because marriage is not primarily a human institution, it is a divine institution. Before there was any other kind of institution in the world, before there was a university, before there was a government, before there was any organization, a business, before there was any other thing, a church, before there was a church, there was a family. And it started with one who became one with another, Adam and Eve. They are our family. We're all a part of the first family. And there's so many other things in life that are important, and we all understand that. But there is nothing more important, if you are married, than the relationship that you have with God and with the man or the woman in your life, your spouse.
17: Amen.
16: What is marriage God's way? Well, number one, marriage is a divine covenant, a covenant. That's an important word. Much more than a human contract or a legal contract. And I believe in legal marriage, I do. But before God, this is a covenant. And the word covenant means to cut, especially in a relationship. So beyond a contractual agreement, which can be broken by either party, marriage is a covenant of commitment to one another before God. It is a solemn pledge and promise to live exclusively and love exclusively one another for the rest of your life. And if you aren't willing to make that kind of commitment, you need not apply. A covenant is a sacred promise to God that you don't break, like you're breaking up in junior high by taking your ring back or you're giving your letter jacket back. It's not something that we can break. Jesus said, what God has joined together, don't let man separate it. And this relationship can be rich and fulfilling. It is a legal relationship. It is a physical relationship. It is a soulish or psychological, emotional relationship. But above all, it is a spiritual relationship that in Christ we become one. So this is where we start. We start with the truth of the Bible. The Word of God directs us, and we commit, therefore, to His plan for our lives because He knows what is best. And may we never compromise on our commitment to God. Your submission and mine to God's will must be total and wholehearted, no matter what. Monogamous marriage between a man and a woman is a mandate from Almighty God.
17: Amen.
16: So here's the big priority that we've been talking about, and that is to leave and to cleave and to become one flesh. Three verbs, leave. That's the idea of priority. That you leave your family behind. Your mother, your father. Now, the Bible tells us that we're to always honor our mothers and our fathers. That's a commandment in the Big Ten list. And children are to obey their parents and honor their parents as children and throughout life. But when we get married, we leave behind mom and dad, and we create a new union separate and unto itself. And whatever else you may do in life, your work, your career, raising your children, taking care of your health, all those things do not compare to this first commitment that we have to God and to one another as husbands and wives. It is supreme in all human relationships. So leave, that's priority, and cleave, that's permanence. Not only is this marriage a priority, of course, but it is permanent in its design, in its divine design. And in that is the word cleave. It's a word that literally means to stick together like glue. And there is a cleaving. There is a leaving behind of your childhood and your past. You've now grown to make an adult commitment. You're now adulting in your marriage, and you're committing to one another, and then there is this permanence that that we're cleaving to one another. We are connected, vitally connected in Christ. You see, this is so much more than the way the world looks at marriage, isn't it? Amen. Or maybe even the way that you've looked at marriage. The Bible says that we're husbands are to love their wives as Christ loved the church. Hallelujah. Aren't you glad that Jesus never walked up to you and said, you know what, I just don't love you anymore. I'm tired of you. I'm leaving. You will never hear Jesus say, I'm leaving you. So how are we to love our wives? How are we to love our husbands? As Christ loves you. He said, I will never leave you or forsake you. The great need that we all have is security in life. And wives and husbands need the security of knowing that you're there to stay. This means that we're going to accept one another. Our failures, our faults, our foibles, the frustrations that happen on a daily basis. That we learn to accept one another, our own imperfections. Too many quit too soon. When if you would just work through and grow through the problems that you're facing, you could restore your home and your family. You say, well, it's next to impossible. With God, all things are possible. Right. Yes, you may need a miracle from God, but you can get a miracle. Because God's design is for you to love your wife and love your husband a lifetime. And what I see, and I thought I would just share a few of these with you. What I've seen over all of these years of being a pastor as what breaks up homes and families, here they are. And I'm going to cover these more completely as we go. But I have seven of them, quickly. What destroys this relationship? What rips apart a marriage and a relationship? One is selfishness. That's where it really starts. When Christ is on the throne of my heart and I'm off in a position of yielding, and when Deb is off in a position of yielding to Christ, then Jesus is Lord of our home, our family, our lives, and it works.
17: Amen.
16: But if either one of us try to knock Jesus off and sit on the throne, that's what happens in so many marriages. It's just selfishness. King George and Queen Mary vying for the throne. Who's going to be in charge here? Who's going to be in control here? Rather than letting Christ be in control. And it's just selfishness, not just in big things, but in little things. We'll talk about that. Secondly, this is what I see. And I've had a lot of experience in seeing this, unfortunately. Substance abuse. Substance. Whether it is pornography, or gambling, or drugs, alcohol, this wrecks a family like hardly anything else. Third, sexual sin. Obviously adulterates a family. Sex is a gift from God and is to be protected at all costs. Within the covenant and commitment of holy marriage, purity of heart and mind and body is the commandment of God for all Christians. But sexual sin has ruined many a life and many a marriage. Fourthly is spending. Spending, the way we spend our money. Debt in particular, due to overspending. And money problems create all kinds of marriage problems. The Bible says contentment with godliness is great gain. Godly contentment is great gain. The goal of your home and mine in Christ is contentment, peace, and all the things in the world won't fill your need for contentment. And have you learned the lesson? This is the 10th commandment, by the way, do not covet. But have you learned the lesson that it's not what It's not having what you want in life, but it is wanting what you have.
17: Amen.
16: That creates contentment in your mind and in your marriage. And then I would say speech. That's another marriage killer. Speech, words. Our words matter. And our words are to be always loving and kind and expressive. They're not always. And I'll be the first among us to raise my hand to say, my words are not always godly and wholesome and kind. This is something we have to work on our entire lives. And I'm just talking about now between Deb and me. You say, do you and Deb have arguments? No, we really don't have arguments. We do have discussions that can be heard, I don't know, several blocks away at times. Not that loud, but let our speech be filled with love. But here's what breaks a marriage down. Here's what breaks your mate down. Abusive words, hateful words, angry words, profane words, hurtful words, carnal words. And if you are profaning your wife, if you are cursing your husband, not only do your children hear that, and what kind of representative of Christ is that, but not only do your children hear it and it breaks them down, I mean, why would anyone curse in front of their children? But if you are cursing your wife or your husband, you are bullying them, you are abusing them. You don't have to hit someone to abuse them. And I've seen so many marriages destroyed. And sometimes it's not even the words, it's the silence. You know what I'm talking about. It's the having a pity party and shutting the other person out. It's the lack of communication. It's the lack of words, honest, clear words. But speech, the way we talk to one another. Ask God to control your tongue. You say, well, it's home. I can say what I want. No, especially not at home. And then finally, Satan. If I were the devil, I'm glad I'm not, but if I were the devil, the first place I would attack would be the home, the family. And that's what he does. And how does he attack? With lies. Lies that he tells you, lies that you tell yourself about your relationship. And don't believe the lies of Satan. Believe what God has said. And don't be a deal breaker. Be a promise maker and a promise keeper.
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18: If you're beginning to see red flags, some danger zones in your home and your family, then I want to encourage you. Above all else, don't give up. In the name of the Lord Jesus, keep fighting for your marriage. I love the story of Mallory and his friends who were attempting to climb Mount Everest for the very first time. It had never been scaled. Mallory left the party at 25,000 feet, and he and Irvin began working their way to the top. Well, if you know the story, then you know they never made it. They died on their way up to the peak. Later, one of the members of the party left behind was lecturing in London about their expeditions at Mount Everest, and he said, Everest, you conquered us once. We tried to scale you, Everest, and you won. We failed. But Everest, we will try again. Everest, we will conquer you, because Everest, you cannot grow. We can. You may be facing a mountain in your marriage. You may be facing summits of problems that you don't think you can scale. Pressure, maybe even failure, presents an obstacle that you don't think you can overcome. But remember this. Jesus said, by faith you can say to the mountain, be removed, and it will be cast into the midst of the sea. By the power of Jesus Christ, by the miracle-working power of his love and grace in your life, you can grow. Your marriage can get stronger and go higher for God. You can grow deeper in the grace of the Lord Jesus Christ. So friend, no matter what you may be facing today, what obstacle or mountain may be in front of you, keep focused on growing in your faith. Keep focused on the Word of God and your testimony in Christ, and keep scaling the heights for Him. Keep growing in your marriage, and never, never, never and I do mean never give up. It's always too soon to quit. There is always hope because Jesus is Lord, and He can bring a miracle to your street.
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5: Are heaven and hell real places? And what are they like? Today on Pastor Rick's Daily Hope, the Bible teaching ministry of Rick Warren, we bring our series called Eternal Realities, Heaven and Hell, to a close. In these lessons, Rick shares what the Bible says about heaven and hell, and how you can be absolutely certain you'll go to heaven. As we wrap up, here's the final part of a message called How to Be Certain You're Going to Heaven.
6: Now, what does it mean to trust Jesus Christ? Well, it means more than just know about it. It means to trust him. The word there in Greek, the Bible is written in Greek, is the word pistevo. It means to trust in, to cling to rely on, to adhere to. It means to commit yourself to. And I begin to trust God in every area of my life. I begin to trust him with my finances. And I begin to trust him with my relationships. And I begin to trust God with my future and my dreams and my ambitions. And I trust God with my talent. And I begin to trust God with my problems. And I learned to trust him in every area. That's what it means to really believe, not just a head knowledge. The Bible says, whosoever believes

I know Bill Gates, okay, the world's wealthiest man. I know Bill Gates. We've spoken on the same program together. I've sat on a couch and explained the peace plan to him. I know Bill Gates, but I don't really know him. It's not like he's a close personal friend where, you know, I know what makes him tick. I'm not on his inner circle. I don't know him enough to trust him. That's why I have an Apple. Just kidding. Just kidding. Actually, I'm a PC guy. But, you know, you don't trust somebody you don't know, if you know what I'm talking about. It's not like the way I know my wife. Now, there, I know that woman. I know her inside and out. I've been married to her for 30 years. I know what she's thinking before she thinks it. In fact, I put words in her mouth. She doesn't like it, but I put it in her mouth. And so because I love my wife and I really do know her, not just know about her, I know what makes her tick. In fact, I know what makes her ticked. And I really know her. That's what it means to know God. I know God just like I'm talking to you. I talk to him all the time, just like this. And you can too. It's not just for pastors. Anybody can talk to God that way. It's knowing him personally, having a relationship. That's what it means to trust God. See, a lot of people are going to miss heaven by 18 inches. They got it here in their head, but not here in their heart. You can go to church your entire life and still miss heaven. Because you know about God. You may have a religion, but you don't have a relationship. God says, no, I want you to learn to trust me. Whoever trusts in me. Look at the next verse. This is a very important verse. Got some heavy-duty theology terms in it, but I'll explain them. It says, we are justified freely by his grace through the redemption that came by Christ Jesus. Now circle the word justified and the word redemption, because those are the two things you got to have in order to get into heaven. So let me explain them. What does it mean to be justified? The Bible says Jesus Christ, when he died for you, justified you. What does that mean? Well, justified means just as if I'd never sinned. That's what it means. Justification. Justified means just as if I'd never sinned. It's more than forgiveness. It means it's forgotten. It's wiped out. It's like it didn't even happen. Let me give you an example. Let's say while we're in here in church, some kids go out and they take tire irons and they beat up my car. They just tear it to smithereens. And security catches them and brings them in here. And I say, now, you know, you guys, God's forgiven me a whole lot. And so I need to forgive other people. So I'm going to forgive you for what you've done for me. I'm going to forgive you for what you've done. And then I say to you guys, I want you all to forgive them too. And you say, okay, we forgive them. Now, they would be forgiven, but they'd still feel bad because they think everybody knows. Everybody knows what I've done. And a lot of people feel like that. They go, yeah, I know God's forgiven me, but I still feel bad about it because everybody knows about it. What they need is to be justified. If I were to have some pixie dust or fairy dust and I sprinkled it over you or I waved a magic wand and all of a sudden that incident was totally erased from your memory, then it would be justified, just as if I'd never sinned. Remember the movie Men in Black? They'd hold up that little thing and go, bzzz, and you know, the guys would forget everything that they knew. Those guys were justified by Will Smith right there, okay? Justified by Will Smith or Tommy Lee Jones, okay? That's what it means, just as if I'd never sinned. You don't even remember it. Then it says, through the redemption of Christ Jesus, came by Christ. What does it mean to be redeemed? What does the word redemption mean? That's an old slave trading term. And the word redemption means to buy somebody's freedom. You purchase somebody's freedom. Let's say you're a slave. This is years ago, and you're standing on a block, and you're going to be auctioned off as a slave. And I raise my hand, and I say, I will pay $100,000 for you. And so I buy you, and say, okay, sold to Mr. Warren. And you come off that auction block expecting to have to be my slave, and I say, okay, you're free to go. So what? Yeah, you're free to go. But you just bought me. Yeah, but I paid to set you free. You're kidding. No, I paid to set you free. That's called being redeemed. I am your redeemer. I have paid to set you free. And the Bible says that's what Jesus Christ did for you. He said, well, I'm not a slave to anything. Oh, yeah, you are. You're a slave to far more things than you realize. Pastor Tommy talked about this a couple weeks ago. A lot of you are slave to the fear of death. You're scared to death to die. You don't even want to talk about it. A lot of you are slave to your past. You're stuck in the past. You can't

0: Let go of that regret, that shame, that guilt. You're a slave to guilt. A lot of you are slave to people who've hurt you, and you can't let go of that hurt, and you're bitter, and you're angry, and you hold on to it, and you're resentful, and you're a slave to somebody else who hurt you. You may be a slave to the expectations of other people, and you have to act a certain way because that's what cool is. And you have to do it the way they do it at work, or they do it at school, or the way they do it in your neighborhood. You may be a slave to the approval of your parents. And maybe they've even died years ago, and you're still trying to prove that they were wrong. You can be a slave to worry. You can be a slave to fear. You can be a slave to loneliness. You can be a slave to depression, to boredom, to bitterness, to guilt. Oh, you're a slave to a lot of things that you don't realize you are. You're a slave to habits you can't change. You think, I don't like this about me. I wish it could change, but I can't because you're a slave to it. And you've tried to change, but you can't. And you say, I want to change. I don't like this about me. I don't change. You're a slave. Jesus said, I came to set you free. In fact, he said this, when you know the truth will set you free. And then he said, I am the truth. He came to set you free. Did you know that God gave us a picture to symbolize both redemption and justification, redeem and justify? It's called baptism. I don't know if you've ever seen a baptism like they did it in the Bible times where they put people under the water. It's the way we do it here, dunk people under water, because that's the way Jesus did it. And when we baptize a person under the water, it's a picture of two things. First, it's a celebration of Easter. Jesus Christ died, was buried in the ground 3 days, and then later he arose on Easter Sundays. Every baptism is a celebration of Easter. So it's a symbol. Now the water, there's nothing about the water. It's not holy, it's just water. So we take a person, we put him in the ground to symbolize Jesus was buried in the ground. We leave him there 3 days. Just seeing if you're listening. And then we bring him back up. It's a symbol of that's what Jesus did to make me just as if I'd never sinned and to redeem me. The second thing it's a picture of is what happens in you when you put your trust in Christ. The Bible says the old has passed away. I'm dying to my old way of life. Completely, it's dead, it's over. It's been washed away, forgiven. I'm being raised, and it's just as if I'd never sinned. Now, why is that important? Because it's the only way you're going to get into heaven. Heaven's perfect, and you're not. So you have to have somebody who makes you just as if you'd never sinned. That's the only way you get in. It's a gift of grace. He is your redeemer. Now, here's the steps. You want to go to heaven? You recognize God's love. No one will ever love me more than God does. I recognize God's love. I receive God's gift that he gave his only begotten son. I respond to his offer that whosoever believes in him. And then here's the fourth thing. I rely on God's promise. What's the promise? Shall not perish, but have everlasting life. That's quite a promise. Did you know that you were made to last forever? One day your heart's going to stop. That'll be the end of your body, but it's not going to be the end of you. God made you in his image, and you were made to last forever. And God says, I want you spending forever with me, not apart from me. I want you forever with me in eternity. But here's the bottom line. If you want to spend eternity with God in heaven, you got to build a relationship with him now on earth. You can't just thumb your nose to God and say, I'm going to ignore God my entire life, and then at the end go, oh, by the way, I'd like to come spend eternity with you. No, you develop a relationship with him now. You say, but Rick, even if I put my trust in Jesus Christ, how do I know that I'm going to make it in? I mean, what if something happens between now and when I die that I really blow it and I don't get in? Well, you don't understand grace. It's not up to you to be sure. It's God who makes sure you make it. Look at the next verse. The Bible says this. We are now members of God's own family. In other words, when we put our trust in him. And God has reserved for his children. It's like me going out and making a reservation for us for dinner. God has reserved in advance for his children the priceless gift of eternal life. It is kept in heaven for you. And God will make sure, circle that, you don't have to make sure, God will make sure that you get there safely to receive it because you are trusting him. Now, what does that mean? God will make sure. It's like this. When my kids were little, We once took a trip and we went to the Grand Canyon. Now, what if I'd said, okay, kids, we come up to the edge and I don't want them falling off. And we're going to take this trip and we're going to hike down this trail down several thousand feet into the Grand Canyon. Well, they're scared, so they want to put their hand in my hand. But more than that, I'm going to put my hand on their hand because I don't want them falling. I don't want them falling away, falling off, falling down. And so I grab their hands and we're walking down in the canyon. About halfway down, my kids go, I don't think I need dad's help anymore. I can make this on my own. I don't really need my father. And they want to pull their hand out of my hand. They want to wiggle and squirm and let go. But because I love them and I want to protect them, I'm not letting go. They may want to let go of my hand, but I'm not letting go of theirs. Now listen, today you say, I'm going to put my trust in Jesus Christ. I know there's not a snowball's chance in hell I'm going to make it to heaven by doing good because I'm not good enough. I've already blown it. I'm not perfect. So Jesus Christ, I'm going to put my hand in your hand. I'm going to put my life in your hand. I'm going to trust you. And you grab onto God's hand today. I'm going to guarantee you this. There will be times in your life you're going to want to let go of God. Because right now, it's kind of inconvenient to be a follower of Christ. Right now, it's kind of crimping my style. I don't really want to do the right and ethical thing. I want to do the easy thing. And there are going to be times when you'll want to let go of God's hand, but he's never letting go of yours because he loves you. And he will make sure you get into heaven. It's not dependent upon you. It's not by works. It's all by his grace. And he says, I will get you there. So what do I do now between now and when I die? Well, you get to know God a little bit better. You get to know to learn to love him. You learn to trust him with every area of your life, your money, your relationships, your family, your future, your career. You learn to trust him and you learn God's purpose for your life and begin to fulfill the purpose you were created for. Now, we can help you out with that last one. We know a lot about purpose here in this church. Now, focusing on yourself, looking inside, will never reveal your purpose in life. You were made by God and you were made for God. And until you understand that, life will never make sense. It is only in God that we discover our origin, our identity, our meaning, our purpose, our significance, and our destiny. There are three benefits of giving your life to Christ: past, present, and future. Look at this next verse out of the Bible. What a God we have. Because Jesus was raised from the dead, that's Easter, we've all been given a brand new life. That means just as if I'd never sinned. And we have everything to live for, that's a purpose, and including a future in heaven, and the future starts now. Do you get this? God says, when you give your life to me, your past is forgiven, you get a purpose for living, you get a home in heaven. What a deal. Nobody else can give you that. Past forgiven, purpose for living, home in heaven. I don't know if you saw that movie, The Passion, but there's a scene where Pilate, who's the Roman governor of Judea, he's standing with Jesus Christ, and Jesus has just been beaten to a pulp, and he's got a crown of thorns on his head, and he's standing before an angry mob trying to decide whether to kill him or not. And Pilate asked the most important question in life: what shall I do with Jesus? That is the most important question in life, because it will determine your eternal destiny. So I'm asking you right now, what are you going to do with Jesus? What are you going to do with Jesus? You're going to either trust him or you're going to turn away from him. It has eternal implications. Now, here's the cool part, and I wish somebody had told me this. I would have become a follower much, much earlier, but I didn't understand this. I didn't have to have all my doubts resolved and all my questions answered before I started a relationship with Jesus. I wish somebody had told me that. I thought I had to have all my doubts figured out and all my questions resolved before I could start a relationship. No. Jesus said, just come with your doubts, come with your questions, that's okay. You don't have to have it all figured out. I've been a follower of Jesus for 40 years now, and when I read this Bible, there's a lot of things in here I don't understand. And I read it and I go, whoa, that doesn't make sense. And I don't understand that. And I have doubts and questions. And I go, whoa, why would God do that? I wouldn't do that if I were God. You ought to be glad I'm not God. But that hasn't stopped me from having a 40-year friendship with Jesus Christ. I don't have to understand how everything works for me to enjoy it. I don't know how the TV works, pulls color off out of the air, but I still watch TV. I don't know how I can be on a cell phone and my wife can be in Rwanda and I can talk to her. I don't understand internal combustion. Doesn't stop me from driving a car. There's a lot of things I don't understand, but I still enjoy. I don't understand taste buds. That didn't stop me from enjoying a hot buttered cinnamon roll. Let's just pause there for a moment. Oh, baby, oh, baby, oh, baby. I don't have to understand the chemistry of digestion to eat a steak. I don't have to have all my doubts figured out to come to Jesus. I wish I had known that. In fact, every time I get a doubt or question, I just write it down. One day when I get to heaven, I'm going to say, now, God, explain this to me. Why did this happen? Why did you do this? And all of that. Why did you do it this way? You don't have to. And the other thing you don't have to have is you don't have to have great faith. No, you just have a little faith. It's not the size of your faith that matters. It's the size of your God. You put a little faith in a big God and you get saved. You don't have to have a lot of faith. Just a little faith. Now, everybody's got faith. You have faith, you use it all the time. You had faith when you sat down on that chair that it would hold you up. That was a lot of faith. You had faith when you go out on the freeway that you're not going to get killed. You have faith all the time. You just put some in God and not just other things. You know, my favorite story in the Bible is this guy comes to Jesus and he's got this daughter who's about to die. She's sick and she's dying. And he comes to Jesus and he says, Lord, I need you to heal my daughter. And Jesus says, do you trust me? Do you believe me? Do you trust me? And I love this guy. He's very honest, very authentic. He goes, you know, I want to believe. Help me with my doubts. I like that. I want to believe. Help me with my doubts. Jesus says, man, that's good enough. And he heals the child right there. You can do that. I want to believe. You can do it today. I want to believe. Help me with my doubts. A little bit of faith. Not a lot, just a little bit of faith. I was talking to a guy the other day. I said, would you like to receive God's gift of eternal life? And would you like to respond to his offer to be just as if you'd never sinned? He goes, oh, yeah. I said, do you know what to pray? He goes, nah. I go, would you like for me to help pray? Yeah. So I said, well, just pray something like this. Dear God, I don't understand it all. Dear Jesus, I know I need you. Thank you for loving me. Thank you for dying for me. Help me to understand it more. Help me trust you. I want to learn to trust you in every area of my life. Make me just as if I'd never sinned. I said, you can do that? He goes, oh, I can do that. So we bowed our heads and prayed. You can do that right now. Don't leave here without knowing for sure you're going to heaven when you die. Let's bow our heads. And as we close, would you just pray this simple prayer? In your heart, in your mind, you have to say it aloud. God knows your thoughts. He's seen every thought you've ever had. Just say this. And while I say it, you need to say, me too, God. Dear Jesus, just say that in your mind. Dear Jesus, I don't understand it all, but I want to thank you for loving me. And I want to thank you for coming to earth for me. And I want to thank you for giving your life for me so I can go to heaven. I want to accept your free gift of forgiveness, your grace. I know I can't earn my way to heaven. And so I want to learn to trust you with every area of my life. Would you make me just as if I'd never sinned? And help me to know your purpose for my life so that the rest of my life is the best of my life. Amen. Now, there's one last verse, and it's talking about what it's going to be like in heaven. There will come a day when you're going to die, and God says, I will take you into heaven if you put your trust in my Son. And it says this, we wait for that day. There will come that day when God will give us our full rights as his children, including new bodies he has promised us. Did you know this? bodies that will never be sick again and will never die. Woohoo, I get a new body. You don't have to look at this one anymore. And I'm not going to have to look at yours either. There will come a day when there will be no more sorrow, no more suffering, no more tears, no more tragedy, no more death. We're going to be with God forever in eternity and celebrate.
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0: Friends, today I want to tell you about a guy named Chris. I found out that he shares Daily Hope with his family and his friends and his coworkers as often as he can, and then he has seen a ripple effect as they all share Daily Hope with other people. Let me read you a portion of what he wrote to me. Pastor Rick, I first encountered Daily Hope when a coworker forwarded the daily devotional to me years ago. My friend was sending the devotionals each morning to an email list of about 15 or 20 people. By the way, that's a good idea for you to do too. And when my friend retired from our company, he passed along the email group list, and I continued the tradition of sending the devotionals each morning. That email group grew to about 35 or 40 people. Now, I recently retired, so I passed the email group to another coworker in order that they can continue the ministry. Each morning, I wake up, Pastor Rick, and I come to my quiet place just to listen and to journal your messages for the day. Now, depending on what the message is all about, I often forward it to many individuals for them to enjoy or to apply it in their own personal life and faith journey. My entire family now listens to you and Daily Hope Ministry, and it spreads all over through them as they forward it to people in their circles of influence. I can't thank you enough, Rick, for all that you've done in my life and to strengthen and grow my faith in Christ. Daily Hope, without a doubt, has changed the way that I approach every new day. You know, Chris, all I can say is wow. I love how you are exponentially sharing Daily Hope with your coworkers and with your family. You know, you're actually an evangelist. You are partnering in God's eyes with me to help spread the good news of the gospel. And the good news is too good to keep to ourselves. We have to share it. Now, anybody can do this. Anybody can do this. And it's an easy way to give other people hope through deepening their faith. So if you don't know what to say, just forward on some of the things you've heard me say, and God will use you to make a difference in people's lives. You know, if God is blessing you through Daily Hope, would you share your story with me? 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
9: 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Coming up after the news.
10: Heavy rain is a notable feature across parts of the UK this evening. Wales faces persistent heavy downpours and a risk of thunder, with mild temperatures around 17 degrees Celsius. In England, London is currently 21 degrees Celsius and partly sunny, but heavy rain is forecast for the southeast overnight. Scotland, including Edinburgh at 16 degrees Celsius, is mainly cloudy with numerous showers developing. Northern Ireland, around Belfast at 17 degrees Celsius, sees scattered showers ending later, then becoming mostly cloudy.
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11: My name is Dion and I'm from Eastbourne. 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
13: More than anything else, more than any other concept of God, more than any other theme about God, Jesus majored on the fact that he was a father.
14: Welcome to Grace to You, the Bible teaching ministry of John MacArthur. I'm your host, Phil Johnson. Sadly, there are many people who think of God as a distant, bitter, angry judge, someone who wants nothing more than to stop humanity from having fun. Now, for those who have such a view of the Almighty, they could never really enjoy God, could they? Yet the psalmist says that believers are to delight in God. But practically, how do you do that? Find out on Grace to You as John MacArthur begins a study titled Enjoying God. Now, you might already be familiar with this idea of enjoying God. Maybe you've heard it in the Westminster Shorter Catechism or elsewhere. But perhaps you have questions about that concept. We know about being humble before God, fearing Him, honoring Him. But does He really expect us to enjoy Him? Here is how John answered that question.
15: Yeah, I think he does. We should be filled with joy. I mean, if you talk about Christian joy, the fruit of the Spirit, love, joy, rejoice always, and again I say rejoice, rejoice in the Lord, right? Rejoice in the Lord is exactly what's being said in that catechism, that we should find our joy in the Lord. We should rejoice in the Lord. And what does that mean? It doesn't mean necessarily that there's some attribute of God you pick out and you express joy over that, although that is something we do. We particularly do that in singing hymns, right?
14: Right.
15: We express joyfully our gratitude to God for His character in the hymns that we sing. But I think rejoicing in God is not so much just in who He is, but in the reality of His work in your life. So when you rejoice in the Lord, you're rejoicing in His mercy, you're rejoicing in His grace, you're rejoicing in His wisdom, you're rejoicing in His word. And for me, you're rejoicing in His providence. You're rejoicing in the hand, the invisible hand of God that is ordering the flow of your life. That's when you're enjoying God. You're enjoying the forgiveness that He gives you day in and day out for your sin, the strength of the Spirit who indwells you, all the illumination of the Word of God. This is the source of all of our spiritual joy. So we're going to have a great time in this study we launched today. It's titled Enjoying God. And we're going to do just that. We're going to look at John chapter 5, Jesus' view of the Father, and also Isaiah 6, experiencing the presence of God. We'll examine the relationship we have with God and why we should enjoy Him as our Father and our Redeemer. This study is about putting aside the speculation about what God is like and truly understanding Him from His Word and enjoying His presence. So stay with us.
14: Yes, do stay with us, friend. Knowing God deeper so that you can experience the full joy of your salvation, that's what this study will help you do. So let's get to it. Here's John helping make sure you're enjoying God.
13: Jesus knew God better than anybody, better than the theologians who have spared no ink in writing about Him through the centuries, better than the erudite philosophers and thinkers who have voluminous efforts of thought regarding deity, better than the prophets who received their information by revelation, better than the apostles who the same received it by revelation, better than any human source whose mind is limited by the confines of humanness. Jesus knew God better than anybody. And Jesus said, you can trust God. You see, Jesus had spent all of eternity past in the presence of God. There never was a beginning of God, and there never was a beginning of Jesus, and so always they had been together. And in John 1, it says they were proston theon. Jesus was face to face with God. And so I began to think about that. If I really want to know what God is like, then I ought to listen to what Jesus says. And what does Jesus say about God? First of all, he gives us a great presentation of God. A great presentation of God in his words in the Gospels. In John 4:24, he tells us about the nature of God. He says, God is a spirit. In John 17:11, he tells us about the holiness of God. He says, Holy Father. And in John 17:25, he says, Oh, righteous Father. And then Jesus repeatedly tells us about the justice of God. In Matthew 21:33 and following, he tells about a vineyard owner who literally destroyed the wicked husbandman who had ill-treated his servants and his son, and that vineyard owner is God, and he judges sin. In Matthew 22, he tells about a man who refused to wear the wedding garment and was cast into outer darkness. In Matthew 25, he tells us about five foolish virgins who came too late and were left out. And so Jesus tells us about the justice of God, about the holiness of God, about the nature of God. In Mark 10:27, he says, with God, all things are possible. And so he tells us about the power of God. In Matthew 23:22, he talks about heaven being the place of the throne of God, and thus he teaches us regarding the sovereignty of God. In Mark chapter 6 and verse 4, he says, the Father who sees in secret, and thus he tells us of the omniscience of God. And in Matthew 6:32, he says, your Father knows you have need. And he goes on to tell how if he clothes the grass of the field, he'll clothe you too. And thus he tells us about the care of God. In Matthew 5:45, he says he makes the rain fall on the just and the unjust. And thus he defines the providence of God. If you want to know about God, listen to Jesus. He's known him forever. Jesus taught us the major truths about God then, his nature, his holiness, his justice, his power, his sovereignty, his omniscience, his care, and his providence. But you know something? In all of that, and there's more even to that, we still haven't touched on the main lesson Jesus taught us about God. There is one lesson that supersedes every other lesson he ever gave. There is one title for God that is repeated in the Gospels 189 times. 124 of those times in the Gospel of John alone. And that title for God is simply this, Father. Father. More than anything else, more than any other concept of God, more than any other theme about God, Jesus majored on the fact that he was a father. Father was always Jesus' special way of referring to God. He said, my father, our father, your father, and just plain father. What did Jesus teach us about the fatherhood of God? Let's go to John chapter 5, verses 17 to 24. And find out. This is the theology of Jesus regarding the fatherhood of God. Concentrate with me on this. Verse 17. Jesus answered them, my Father worketh hitherto, and I work. Stop right there. God did not get his title of father from a human analogy. Man gets his definition of father from God. It's a big difference. God is the father. And we see five qualities of his fatherhood as the Lord talks about him. Number one, the father is one with his son. The father is one with his son. Look at it in verse 17. My father works hitherto, and I work. Now, what's he saying? He's saying God works on the Sabbath, and I work on the Sabbath. I am one with God, so like God, I work even on the Sabbath. Now, this, believe me, people, is an astounding statement in Jewish ears. Listen, in Mark 2:27, Jesus said the Sabbath was made for man. You say, well, now, wait a minute. When God created 6 days, he rested on the seventh. No, he only rested from his creation. If he'd rested, everything he made would have fallen apart. He ended the work of creation. He began the work of sustaining all that he had made. God doesn't need any rest. I just want to encourage you about that. In Isaiah 40:28, it says, the everlasting God, the Lord, the creator of the ends of the earth, faints not, neither is weary. God doesn't have to rest. The rest that he spoke of from creation was to set a pattern for man who needs a day of rest, who needs a day to focus on worshiping him. But Sabbath was made for man. And so God isn't bound by it. And if God wants to heal on the Sabbath, he'll heal. And Jesus, in effect, says, and so will I. And in saying that, he is making himself what? Equal with God. And that's exactly the message they got, verse 18. Therefore, the Jews sought the more to kill him because he not only had broken the Sabbath, but said that God was his father, making himself what? Equal with God. You want to know something, beloved? It's hard to understand this. But he was equal with God. He was God. One thing true about the Father, he is one with his Son. He is one with his Son. Jesus further emphasizes this in verse 19. Then said Jesus unto them, verily, verily, I say to you, the Son can do nothing of himself, but what he sees the Father do, for whatever things he doeth, these also doeth the Son in the same manner. He says, we're one, we work together. We do things together. The point is this close and intimate communion between the Father and the Son. I think that it's aptly illustrated in the great prayer of our Lord in John 17 and verse 1. These words spoke Jesus, lifted up his eyes to heaven and said, Father, the hour is come. Glorify thy Son, that thy Son also may glorify thee. I have glorified thee on earth. I have finished the work thou hast given me to do. And now, O Father, glorify thou me with thine own self, with the glory which I had with thee before the world was. In verse 21, he prays that they all may be one as thou, Father, art in me and I in thee, that they may be one in us. In other words, over and again, Jesus knew that being a son of God meant that he was one with the Father. There's a second thing here about the Father from Jesus' perspective. Not only is the Father one with the Son, but secondly, the Father loves his Son. Look at it in verse 20. Couldn't be simpler. For the Father loves the Son. Stop right there. Jesus knew the Father loved him. It's a unity of love. And back again to the 17th chapter where Jesus prays again in these words, expressing this tremendous love. He says, I in them and thou in me, that they may be made perfect in one, that the world may know that thou hast sent me and hast loved them as thou hast loved me. He knew the Father loved him. Verse 26, I have declared unto them thy name and will declare it, that the love with which thou hast loved me may be in them and I in them. There's a third thought here. The Father blesses the Son. Look at verse 20 again. And showeth him all things that he himself doeth. and he will show him greater works than these. The Father spares nothing for the Son, shows him everything that he knows, everything that he has, everything that the Son could ever do, and beyond what the Son had even seen in his human experience, God would allow him to see and do. He spared nothing, nothing. The Father blesses the Son. I suppose that's why Jesus was full of grace and truth, because God gave him not the Spirit by what? By measure. He showed the Son everything, spared nothing. Even the cross had its joys. The Bible says he endured the cross for the joy that was set before him. So the Father is one with his Son. The Father loves his Son. The Father blesses his Son. There's a fourth thought. The Father gives authority to his Son. The Father gives authority to his Son. Verse 21, look at this. For as the Father raiseth up the dead and giveth them life, even so the Son giveth life to whom he will. For the Father judgeth no man, but hath committed all judgment unto the Son. Listen, you know what he's saying? He is saying equal authority is given to the Son. He will give life. He will bring to pass the judgment. And I believe what he's saying there in verse 21 is both a physical and a spiritual resurrection power. I believe it is the Son who with the Father gives life spiritually. I believe it is the Son with the Father in the end who will give life to physical bodies as they come to the resurrection. And so we see that he is equal in power. He is equal in authority. He is equal in his right to rule and reign and judge. Verse 25 further expresses this. The hour is coming and now is when the dead shall hear the voice of the Son of God, and they that hear shall live. For as the Father hath life in himself, so hath he given to the Son to have life in himself, and hath given him authority to execute judgment, and so forth. And so the Father has given authority to the Son, now watch this, to act in the Father's behalf. To act in the Father's behalf. Tremendous thought. Now listen. The Father is one with his Son. The Father loves his Son. The Father blesses his Son. The Father gives power and authority to his Son. Finally, Jesus says of the Father, and I love this, he honors the Son. He honors the Son. Verse 23. And he calls all the world to that honor, that all men should honor the Son, even as they honor the Father. He that honoreth not the Son honoreth not the Father who hath sent him. And by the way, verse 24 brings the sum of it. He that hears my word and believes on him that sent me hath everlasting life. If you listen to this command to honor the Son, if you kiss the Son, if you embrace the Son, you will be raised to everlasting life. If you do not, you will come into judgment. And so the Father honors the Son. Now let me sum it up. God is a Father from Jesus' perspective, who is one with his Son, who loves his Son, blesses his Son, empowers his Son, and honors his Son. I believe people. But that is probably the most concise theological statement Jesus ever made about the Father. It sums it up so beautifully. How did he see the Father? In those five ways. Say, well, that's nice for him. But after all, we're not deity. I mean, what does that have to do with us? We're not sinless perfection. We're sinful imperfection. We're men, not God. Jesus was God. Jesus even said in John 14, if you have seen me, you have seen the Father. I mean, how does this apply to us? Is God such a Father to me as he is to Christ? Is God such a Father that he would make me one, that he would love me and bless me and give me power and authority and honor? Is God such a Father to me? Listen. Hebrews chapter 2. Look at it. Hebrews chapter 2 and verse 11. This is just a tremendous statement. Listen. For both he that sanctifieth. Now, who is the only person in the universe who can sanctify? God. For both he that sanctifieth and they who are sanctified are all of what? One. For which cause he, that is Christ, the Lord, is not ashamed to call them what? Brethren. Is that great? Is God such a father to me as he is to Christ? Yes. Verse 12 says it. Saying, I will declare thy name unto my brothers. In the midst of the church will I sing praise unto thee. Listen to this, people. Jesus sees himself here in this magnificent prophecy of Psalm 22, standing in the assembly of the redeemed and standing with arm in arm the brothers who belong to the family and together raising praise to God. Jesus sees himself as one of us and calls us brothers. Is God such a father to us as he is to Christ? Jesus called us brothers. He called us brothers. In Romans chapter 8, there is yet another word. In verse 14, for as many as are led by the Spirit of God, they are the sons of God. The Spirit himself beareth witness with our spirit that we are the children of God, and if children, then heirs. Heirs of God and what? Joint heirs with Christ. Co-heirs with Christ. Is God such a father to us as he is to Christ? Yes. That's exactly what Paul is saying. That's exactly what the writer of Hebrews is saying. Peter said it this way. Listen to his words. Grace and peace be multiplied unto you through the knowledge of God and of Jesus our Lord. According as his divine power hath given unto us all things that pertain unto life and godliness through the knowledge of him that hath called us to glory and virtue, by which are given unto us exceedingly great and precious promises. Now listen, that by these ye might be partakers of the divine nature. Listen, when you became a Christian, you became a partaker of the divine nature. When you believed in Christ, you became in Christ. When you were saved, you became one with the Lord Jesus. His life is imputed to you. Nevertheless, you live, yet not you, but what? Christ lives in you. God sees you as one with his Son, as one with himself, as the equal recipient of all that his fatherhood and its benediction may mean. Jesus talks about Father. He isn't just talking for himself. He's talking for you and for me.
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0: 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Peace and quiet. Time to think. It's moments like this. You hear from God.
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5: Welcome to Open the Bible with Pastor Colin Smith. I'm David Pick. Glad you could join us today. And Colin, many of us have probably found ourselves believing that lie at some point. Some may be struggling with it right now. If you'd done what I've done, if you knew how great my sins are, if you knew how small my faith is, I don't know that there's any hope for me.
6: Yeah, and you know, Satan's great lie is to say that your brokenheartedness means you're at the end of the road, that there's no future for you. And actually what the Bible says is when you have a broken heart, you're at the beginning of the road, because Scripture says that God will not despise a broken and a contrite heart. And it gets even better. In fact, God makes this promise that he will actually come and live with the person who has a contrite heart. In fact, Christ has been sent into the world for the brokenhearted, to bind up the brokenhearted. And Jesus says, when he comes to the very first of blessings, he says, blessed are the poor in spirit, the brokenhearted, for theirs is the kingdom of heaven. So if you have a sense of your own need before God today, you are not at the end of the road. You are at

And that means that in its very nature, repentance is something that continues and grows and deepens throughout the entire life of a Christian believer. Now, that raises a question that will focus our time together this morning, and it's simply this. Are you satisfied with your repentance? Are you satisfied with your repentance? Now, if you are a true Christian, your answer to that question must be no. Because it is in the very nature of repentance that it continues throughout a Christian's life, that it advances in our experience. So if you're satisfied with your repentance, you've not understood what repentance is, or you're not yet a Christian. There's more of God, you'll say, that I want to discover, if you're a real believer. There's more of sin that I still want to conquer. And there's more of myself that I still want to offer to my Lord and Savior, Jesus Christ. A true Christian is never satisfied with his or her repentance. And so that leads me to a second question that's very important. How then do you avoid being crushed? Because that's where we might be in danger of going. See, I think we've needed this series. I've felt God stirring my own heart, challenging, searching, humbling. Many have spoken of a sense of God speaking in these days. But whenever God is at work, we need to be aware of what our enemy has, as it were, up his sleeve. And when you begin to get serious about repentance, about really pursuing this hidden path to a transformed life, when you find the path, Satan will seek to come to you this way. He'll say, now, wait a minute, your sins are too great, and your wounds are too deep, and your faith is too small. Satan is the great accuser, and he will tell you that the hidden path to a transformed life is somehow beyond you, and you need to know how to answer him. You need to know how to pursue repentance in a way that you are not crushed on the path. And that's our focus, and it's a very important one in this last study in our series today. Maybe you can feel this battle going on in some degree in your own soul already. Do you find yourself sometimes saying, why, after all the privileges that I have had, am I such a weak, pathetic, ineffective Christian? Do you ever find yourself saying that? Why, with all my opportunities, have I not grown more than I have? And, you know, maybe this is one reason why we instinctively shy away from the subject of repentance, because we feel that it might leave us crushed. And maybe some of us are there right now. Why am I not a better man? Why am I not a more godly woman? Why am I such a half-hearted Christian? And you feel crushed. Now, that's where David was in Psalm 51 and verse 8. And I'd encourage you to turn to Psalm 51 if you would. We're going to be there and also in Isaiah chapter 42. We begin in Psalm 51, though. And verse 8, David says, let me hear joy and gladness. Will you restore the joy to me again? And then he says this, let the bones you have crushed rejoice. The bones you have crushed. Who crushed him? Well, he's speaking to God, isn't he? God crushed him. Let the bones you have crushed rejoice. God crushed him over his sins. But who healed him? Who brought him joy and gladness? Answer, God healed him. God restored to him the joy of his salvation. And so what we learn here is that there is a special and a very wonderful ministry of the Holy Spirit to heal your heart when it is broken, to comfort your spirit where it is made tender because you have seen how far you are still to go in the Christian life. So if you feel a sense of your

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0: I want us to see the grace and the gentleness and the patience of Jesus in the scriptures, and we're going to see that particularly in three beautiful pictures, and I hope there'll be pictures that will stay in our minds and our hearts. The first from Psalm 51 is the picture of the broken heart. And then from Isaiah chapter 42, the picture of the bruised reed. And then from the same chapter, the smoky fire. And may God speak to us and bring us comfort and strength and encouragement through his word today. Psalm 51 then, the broken heart. Will you look at verse 17 where David says, "The sacrifices of God are a broken spirit, a broken and contrite heart, O God, you will not despise." And we're learning here first then that God will not despise a broken heart. What is a broken heart? John Bunyan wrote a whole book on this one verse. And he points out the parallel between David's statement about the crushed bones or the broken bones in verse 8 and the broken heart in verse 17. And Bunyan makes the point that these are actually two ways of speaking about or depicting the same thing. When David says, "Let the bones you have crushed rejoice," he doesn't mean that God somehow came down from heaven and broke his arms and his legs, though that did happen on one occasion, remember, with Jacob and the socket thing with his hip. But that didn't happen to David. What he's saying is that the experience of the broken heart feels like the experience of broken bones. Now, how many of us have broken a bone someplace in life? You've broken an arm? Broken a leg? Something worse? What's it like when you break your bones? Well, you experience great pain. Secondly, you feel useless. Ever see the guy with a broken leg on the side of the basketball court? And he's watching the game. He's desperate to get on and play, but he can't because his bone's broken. Been in that position, watching the team. He feels so useless. Pain. Can't do what I want to do. And you sure know that you need the help of a doctor. One thing you can't do for yourself is set your own bones, right? Now, that's exactly what the broken heart is like. When your heart is broken, you experience great pain over who you are and what you have done. You feel useless to God. You know that you desperately need help. That's what it's like. But God is telling us here that contrary to all that we may feel, the broken heart is actually a good thing. Bunyan puts it this way, writing in the kind of phrasing of his time. He said that the broken heart is an excellent thing in the eyes of God. The broken heart is an excellent thing in the eyes of God. Now, immediately some of our brows will furrow and say, "How in all the world can that possibly be?" Let me give you three reasons why the broken heart is an excellent thing in the eyes of God. Because in the Bible, God gives specific promises that are directed only to those who experience the broken heart, the contrite spirit. The first you'll find in Isaiah chapter 57 and verse 15. I think it will be worth your while to turn to these scriptures and to note them so that we can hold them in our memories and come back to them again. Isaiah chapter 57 and verse 15. Here's the first great promise to a person who has a broken heart. If you have a broken heart, it is an excellent thing because God will live with you. Now look at this extraordinary statement. Isaiah 57 and verse 15. This is what the high and lofty one says, he who lives forever and whose name is holy. Here's what he says. I live in a high and holy place, but also with him who is contrite and lowly in spirit. This is an amazing statement. The high and holy one who inhabits eternity, the living God says, I live in heaven, but also I live with the person who has a contrite and lowly spirit. You see why it's an excellent thing? You come to a point and you gain a spirit where you see your own need, and God says, I'm going to hang around with you. I'm going to move into your life now. I'm going to live with you. I'm going to choose you as my companion because you're the kind of person, you're the kind of place where I can build my kingdom. So if you have a broken heart and a contrite spirit, it's an excellent thing because God, who may have been very far from you, says that he will come and live with you. Here's the second promise, and they're kind of cumulative. Turn over just a few pages now. We're in Isaiah chapter 61. Second reason why the broken heart is an excellent thing, because Jesus Christ is sent for you. Now, Isaiah 61 is a very important passage in the Old Testament because this is the passage that Jesus read when he launched his ministry. It's recorded for us in Luke's Gospel in chapter 4. He read from these verses that Isaiah had penned under the inspiration of the Spirit hundreds of years before the birth of Jesus. But he's speaking about the Messiah, why he would come and what he would do. And he says in Isaiah chapter 61 in verse 1, that the Spirit of the Sovereign Lord is on me, that is on the Messiah, because the Lord has anointed me, the Messiah, to preach good news to the poor. And what is the first dimension of what that means? Look at it here. He has sent me to bind up the brokenhearted. So you ask a question, why was Jesus Christ sent into the world? What did he come to do? And Isaiah is telling us Messiah's specific commission from the Father is that he is sent into the world to bind up the brokenhearted. The Father sees brokenhearted people in the world, and he says, Son, you go, and you go to them. Christ says, he has sent me to bind up you, the brokenhearted. Remember, of course, that's why Jesus said, it is not the healthy who need a doctor, but the sick. Which doesn't mean that only some people need Jesus. What it means is simply this, that the people who benefit from his coming into the world are those who've come to see and grieve over their own sins. People who know that there's something wrong with them that only Jesus Christ can actually put right. They cannot fix it by themselves. And if you don't see that, if you don't grasp that, then the coming of Jesus Christ into the world is really of no benefit to you because he came to benefit those who are brokenhearted. That is a second reason why a broken heart is an excellent thing in the eyes of God. For where your heart is broken, God will live with you and Christ has come for you. And here's the third thing, heaven belongs to you. Matthew chapter 5 and verse 3 over into the New Testament, the first of the Beatitudes, we call them, great statements of Jesus about God's grace at work in the world. And he says in Matthew chapter 5 and verse 3, blessed are the poor in spirit, for theirs is the kingdom of heaven. Now, to be poor in spirit, of course, is just another way of saying brokenhearted. And it's important to remember Jesus never exalted poverty. Poverty is a bad thing, a terrible thing. But to be poor in spirit is a good thing. To be poor in spirit recognizes, means that you recognize that you don't have what God demands and you cannot offer what God requires. And the extraordinary thing is that when Jesus says, when you realize your own bankruptcy before God, far from being the end of hope, it turns out to be the beginning. Blessed are the poor in spirit. It's an excellent thing. He's saying, why? Because theirs is the kingdom of heaven. Now, it's very hard to believe this when your heart is broken. Because when you see your own failure, when you see and feel the limits of your own progress in the Christian life, when you feel a broken heart, you feel unworthy of heaven. And when your heart is broken, you feel like your life is not the kind of place that's fit for the presence of God. You think, I feel as if I need to be at a distance from him. It's not appropriate for him to be near to me as I am. And you really feel that you're just not the kind of person that Jesus Christ is looking for in the world. But you see, that's where faith comes in, because faith takes God at his word. Faith comes to the Bible and then comes to God and says, okay, you say that you live with a person who has a contrite spirit. That's me. You say that you sent your son into the world to bind up a brokenhearted person. That's me. You say that heaven belongs to those who know that they cannot offer what you demand. That's me. A broken heart is an excellent thing in the eyes of God. God will not despise the broken heart, and if God will not despise the broken heart, neither should you. John Bunyan says, conversion to God is not so easy and so smooth a thing as some would have men believe that it is. And he asks a question. Why is it, he asks, that conversion is compared to the grafting of a tree? That's a very powerful picture, you see. When you graft a stem onto a root, I used to watch my grandfather doing this in his allotment. He would take roots of roses and stems and he would hybrid them together and so forth. And the way you do it, as many of you know better than I do, you cut into a part of the root and you cut into part of the stem and then you bind these open wounds that you have created together and then you plant the root and the stem so bound, and then the character of the root then flows into the stem, and if the root is for a red rose, then the stem will bear a red rose and so forth. But the key thing is the cut. You wound the stem, you wound the root, and you bind them together. And when wounded root and wounded stem are bound together and planted, then the sap from the root penetrates the stem, bringing it life and imparting its character. Now, if you just take a stem and a root, unwounded, and bind them together, nothing happens. And you know, I think that helps us understand why some people profess faith and have no spiritual life in them. We have reduced conversion to a human decision. We have become used to professions of faith without repentance, and that is unbiblical, isn't it? What that's like is it's like binding an uncut stem to an uncut root, digging a hole in the ground and sticking them there, and you know what happens? Absolutely nothing. You end up with people who think themselves Christians and yet have no awareness of sin in their lives. no sorrow over it, no great sense of gratitude to God in worship, no evidence of the presence or the life of God within them or the fruit that comes from that life. Now, friends, this is not true Christianity, is it? And that's not where one of us wants to be. The broken heart is an excellent thing in the eyes of God. It is the wound into which new life can flow.
1: 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Colin, what is the one thing that you want people to take away from this book?
0: Well, this is a book for ordinary Christians. You know, you talk about grow in faith. Someone might think, well, you know, I'm no giant of the faith, so that's probably not for me. Well, you know, Jesus spoke on five occasions about people with little faith. Oh, you of little faith. And that's where we start in this book, Grow in Faith. If you feel that your faith is small, this is exactly for you. It's a place from which you can begin to grow. And you know, there are two wonderful things about little faith. One is that little faith is saving faith if it is faith in the Lord Jesus Christ. And the other is that little faith, because faith is a living thing, is faith that really can grow. And I think that this book will help people to grow in faith. That's our hope and our prayer as we've been working on it and preparing it. And I hope that it's going to be a real blessing to you.
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4: Hello, my name's Sam from Brighton. My husband's a paramedic and I'm a foster carer. Life can be quite stressful at times, and we just find that having Premier on in the background brings a peace and a calm, helps us to come into God's presence, you know, and unwind. About 7 years ago, also, I was very ill. I had an ear infection that just wouldn't go. I had problems with my salivary glands, acid reflux. I lost 2 stone within about 6 weeks, had to keep having antibiotics, couldn't work. I was so alone as time went on. I was actually ill for 7 months. But through Premier, God was really close to me when I'd just sit there and I'd have to rest. And I'd just listen and abide in God's presence. And God literally carried me through that time. I was so sad as well at the time. It seemed, you know, everybody else was really busy, and although I had lots of friends and family, they couldn't really be there for me. Another friend has said to me, who had ME, she said, people can't really do long-term illness. You know, it's just not what we're wired up to do. We're used to people getting better after about a week, you know. And I'd lost all this weight, and the doctors couldn't seem to find out what was wrong. But one day my sister-in-law was worshipping, and she found that God said to her that Sam's been healed. And sure enough, the next week, I was completely better. So yeah, we love to have Premier on indoors. We find that it keeps a nice, peaceful, calm atmosphere for the children. Children that we have also express wanting to come to church as well. The Bible studies are so helpful, and love listening to people's testimonies and charities. There's so much hope on Premier Christian Radio, and you know the world needs that. So well done to all those who work hard for Premier Christian Radio, because we can't do without you.
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6: Have you ever watched a relationship slowly close off? Maybe an adult son or daughter who's drifted behind a wall that you can't seem to reach through. You've prayed, you've waited, and that wall just won't move. Well, today on Insight for Living, Chuck Swindoll recounts a true story in Esther chapter 8. This remarkable passage will breathe fresh hope into every impossible situation you're facing. Because the God who softened the heart of a Persian king can certainly handle whatever wall stands before you. Chuck titled his message, "And the Walls Came Tumbling Down."
7: Esther, verse 3, fell at his feet, wept, and implored him to do something. What's wrong? Well, Haman may be gone, but the edict has still been written. And you know how it is with those edicts from Medo-Persia. It has been written, it will be done. The Jews will die in December. So Esther weeps. It is a document that looks absolutely permanent. It is irrevocable. He extends the golden scepter, which is his way of saying, speak, I'm listening. Verse 5, she said, if it pleases the king, and if I have found favor before him, and the matter seems proper to the king, and I am pleasing in his sight. What a wonderful way for a wife to speak to a husband. No extra charge for that. Let it be written. Let it be written to revoke the letters devised by Haman. Let it be written. It's already written. But I'm pleading for revoking what has been written. Let it be revoked is what she's saying. Unheard of in the land of the Persians. She says in verse 6, how can I endure to see the calamity which shall befall my people? How can I endure to see the destruction of my kindred? Look. You wonder if there is a wall so thick that God cannot penetrate. You wonder if documents written in that day, just as documents written in our day, are permanent ink. So the king said to Queen Esther and to Mordecai the Jew, behold, I have given the house of Haman to Esther, and him they have hanged on the gallows because he had stretched out his hands against the Jews. Now, here. Here's the pen. Here's the stylus. You write to the Jews as you see fit. Is that incredible? You write another law. Furthermore, he says, seal it with the king's signet ring for a decree which is written in the name of the king and sealed with the king's signet ring may not be revoked. This one is going to stand. This is it. Count on it. They get together the machinery. They put it together. I love the way this reads. Verse 10, he wrote in the name of King Ahasuerus, sealed it with the king's signet ring, sent letters by couriers on horses riding on steeds sired by the royal stud. Isn't that good? Woo! That's great writing. These are the best horses with the finest couriers, the most responsible record. Let them take the message to 127 provinces and spread the word. The Jews will live. I love it. Absolutely amazing. Look. 13, a copy of the edict to be issued as law in each and every province was published to all the peoples so that the Jews should be ready for this day to avenge themselves on their enemies. The Jews are now protected. They now have their own defense provided by the Persian law. No one can touch him. The couriers hastened and impelled by the king's command went out riding on the royal steeds, and the decree was given out in Susa, the capital. You may not have some person after you. You may have some document, something that's been written, some magazine article, some newspaper article, some transcript, some occupational report, some lawsuit, something written that looks so intimidating, so unerasable. And you're sitting here listening to these words thinking, yeah, but if you only knew who's behind that. I don't care who's behind that. I happen to serve a sovereign God who has yet to go when he finds anything on this earth. Nothing we read frightens him. We live under the hand of the Almighty. All the inhabitants of the earth are as nothing, Daniel 4:35. He doeth according to his will in the army of heaven and among the inhabitants of the earth, and none can stay his hand or say unto him, what doest thou? None. What's the God you serve, child of God? That's the Lord you worship, my friend. We live in a day when documents intimidate. I know. But I'll tell you, it has an amazing result when God steps in, who will rewrite all records. Not only will every knee bow before him ultimately, but every lie will be exposed, every falsehood forever forgotten. Be encouraged if you happen to be living under the dread of what has been written. It is not permanent. I love the way the chapter ends. I like stories that, you know, where everybody lives happily ever after. I even like some fairy tales for that reason. Isn't that romantic or what? I heard of a child whose mother was telling her of Snow White and the Seven Dwarfs, and finally the story ends where Prince comes and he finds her and kisses her back to life. And the little girl's telling her mother about this story. She's heard it at school, and the mother's listening to her, and she doesn't finish. The mother says, "And let me guess, they live happily ever after." The little girl said, "No, mother, they got married." Ah, that's reality. But here, there is a gloom that has set on the city of Susa and 126 of the other provinces, and it cannot be penetrated. It would be like a scene at Auschwitz or Dachau or Birkenau. No one laughs there. I mean, every day is another movement of the clock toward doom. But look, look. Then Mordecai went out from the presence of the king in royal robes of blue and white, with a large crown of gold and a garment of fine linen and purple, and the city of Susa shouted, isn't that great, and rejoiced. And the Jews, for the Jews, there was light and gladness and joy and honor in each and every province, in each and every city. Wherever the king's commandment and his decree arrived, there was gladness and joy for the Jews. A feast and a holiday. It was like Christmas and New Year's and Easter all rolled into one. It was like Berlin on the 9th of November. It was like nothing they'd ever seen before. They would sing all night because the gloom was lifted. Look at the last line. I love it. Many of the peoples of the land became Jews, for the dread of the Jews had fallen on them. Isn't that great? Oh, what goes around comes around. Do I speak to you who live in places of gloom and darkness, where laughter is not in the walls, where your life has become grim, borderline tragic? It will not be that way forever. While others go home from church on a Sunday and enter into the love and warmth of a family, you go home alone, and you don't find warmth. You find the awful memory of broken relationships, remorse, and guilt. You look with longing at a scene like this one. You watch with tears as the story unfolds on your television, and you think, I would love to be there singing again. This is no irrelevant slice of ancient history tucked away in the folds of Esther's scroll. This is life. This is today. This is written to people who face intimidating, stubborn souls and maybe live with them, maybe married to them, may have children like that. This is written to people whose lives have been scarred by documents and lawsuits. Bad reports, rumors maybe, that seems so permanent. This is written to people whose lives are lived within the thick, tall walls of depression and doom. And this chapter says there is hope. May I go back? There are walls that fall on any day. The good news, maybe sometime good, sometime bad, is that we never know when they're going to. You cannot predict the falling of a wall. I'm thinking right now of a college in the Midwest where there was once a lovely tree that was part of the landscape. It was one of the places students met, talked. I'm told by those who were there on the campus on that day that they heard a large crack that echoed across the campus as this massive oak fell to the ground. When someone examined it, they noticed that within this massive tree, there had been the growing of weakness and even disease, to the point that was all that was left was what appeared to be a strong trunk, but it was nothing more than an empty shell of a tree. And with the blowing of a harsh wind one day, the tree fell. So it is in our lives. You don't know, but God is in the process of breaking a will. You know, I mentioned the man in my own life. There could have been others I could have talked about, but this one stands out. And I want to mention first the walls of stubborn wills. And I want to tell you what seems unchangeable is not. The man had a change of heart. I don't know what brought that about. I do know that he moved, took up residence in another town, another city, wanted to find a church, in fact, wanted to start a church. They couldn't find someone to preach, and so decided to start with a set of tapes. Guess whose? I would have never thought that had I lived 1,000 years. He's changed. The stubborn will may be your own. You may be one of those individuals that has determined, this is the way I will go, and I will get there. Regardless, no one will stand in my way. I pace my closing words more slowly because I respect what I'm dealing with here. Stubborn people tend not to listen to this kind of talk. I want you to hear it. When I was a student at seminary, I remember hearing a speaker conclude his message with a statement that stayed with me all these years. That was back in the fall of 1959. He said, "When God wants to do an impossible task, he takes an impossible person and crushes him." Tozer says much the same thing in one of his works. "It's doubtful God can use anyone greatly until he has hurt him deeply." Until he has hurt him deeply. I've quoted that and received a mail from people who have said, "You make God appear awfully cruel. It's not cruelty. It's sovereignty. Your stubborn will does not intimidate him. He will bring you to your knees." I say this to people I love today. Some of you are children of God. But the way you live your life, very few can tell it. Because you are so damnably stubborn. You will not give in. And I say to you, you are no match for God. He will break you. He will bend you. He may even have to crush you because he wants your heart. Another wall is the wall of damaging documents. They fall every day. It's amazing how the truth emerges. That which appeared so permanent back at a given time, with the passing of a few years, sometime even months, the truth emerges, and you hold your head in your hands thinking, "How could I have thought this in light of the truth I have seen since? Now I know the truth." The problem is, in the waiting period, it is hell on earth for the person hanging in the balance. Take hope, take heart, some document that looks as though it will ruin you will pass away. The truth will become known. Third, every day, walls of depression and doom and gloom are penetrated by the wonderful presence of the living God. Weeping may endure for the night, Psalm 30, verse 6, but joy comes in the morning. In a season of the year normally given for family and happiness and laughter of children, you may not find much laughter and you may find no happiness and no children. Weeping endures for the night, but joy comes in the morning. I have discovered that hurting people get perspective that those who have not yet hurt like that lack. Take, for example, David, who writes, Before I was afflicted, I went astray, but now I keep thy word. Psalm 119:67. It is good for me that I was afflicted, that I may learn thy statutes. Psalm 119:71. It is good for me. Psalm 119:75. I know, O Lord, that thy judgments are righteous, and that in faithfulness thou hast afflicted me. You say, how can I put it to work? How can I make this happen? I want this. I have counsel for all of you to remember, and that is, what is needed is the presence of the Savior and the perspective of the cross. It casts its shadow across all of our lives, and it makes life bearable. You need the Lord God living in your life. You need Him residing there in masterful control. You need Him there to prompt perspective, or you will fade in anxiety, and your enemy will win the day. The document will destroy you. The gloom will depress you. You'll turn to a bottle or some drug. You'll opt for a lifestyle that you will later regret to fill up the loneliness. All of these things are so available, and they speak loud, strong words of appeal to us. I invite you today to a place of abject affliction. It has blood on it. It once had a man on it who knew affliction like you and I will never know it, who died misunderstood and maligned, but it had to be that people like us could have hope. I would like for you to bow your head and close your eyes. And for a few moments, I'd like for you to set aside the stubborn will, whether it's yours or another's, the document that has been haunting your days, the atmosphere that you live in. And I'd like for you to answer, where is Christ in all of this? Where is He? If you're a child of His, how wonderful. All that's needed is to call upon Him this day, this very moment. I've noticed in my life that He gives strength in brief bursts. Over the long haul, He strengthens us, but it doesn't come a month at a time. It comes a moment at a time. Ask for that. If it's a stubborn will you're living with, pray for God to soften it. If necessary, to crush it. Even if it's in you, if it's stubborn enough, it is ruining relationships. Give it to Him. If your visit to the cross today is the first time ever for you, then I invite you to give the Lord your life. He sent His one and only Son, Jesus Christ, to pay the penalty for those sins that you and I regularly commit, so that He might erase the sin question and offer you an answer to your unbelief, forgiveness, security, and hope. You're surrounded by people all around the community, all around the globe, who have surrendered their hearts to Jesus Christ, given Him their wills, their lives, the right to rule. It's your turn. Our Father, find in us an openness that is rare. Give to us a willingness that is not normally found in our lives. And hear our prayer as we call upon You today. Thank You for the relevant message from an ancient book. Remind us once again,
3: that all walls ultimately fall,
7: just as all knees ultimately bow, in the strong name of Jesus Christ. We pray. Amen.
6: Chuck Swindoll has reminded us today that no wall is too strong for God. Not the stubborn will of someone who's making your life miserable. Not a document that seems to seal your fate. Not the gloom that settled over your days. The same sovereign God who softened the heart of a Persian king and reversed an irrevocable decree is at work in your circumstances right now. This is Insight for Living. Chuck Swindoll has an important closing thought in just a moment, so stay with us. Chuck titled today's message, "And the Walls Came Tumbling Down." It's number 9 in his 12-part study of Esther, which ends just 1 week from now. And then, beginning on the 10th of June, our attention will turn to another powerful series. This time, Chuck's focus is on the amazing attributes of God. The central theme of this next study is the power of the cross of Jesus Christ. Chuck?
7: The first Monday in July 1979, that's when Insight for Living aired its very first radio program. I had no idea what was beginning that day. None. If someone had pulled back the curtain and shown me what God was about to do, I'm not sure my heart could have held the thrill. We were naive. We were stepping out in faith with a national program, and frankly, we had no business being that bold. But we were. And we did, and men and women responded in droves. Not because we were clever, not because we had some sophisticated strategy or a slick marketing plan. They responded because we heralded the only thing that has ever actually changed a human heart, the cross we proclaim. Nearly 5 decades later, nothing has changed, not one thing that matters. Yes, the reach has grown, the platforms have multiplied. We go places now that would have seemed like science fiction in 1979, into phones, into earbuds, into languages and nations we could never have imagined on that first Monday morning. But the message, identical. It's the cross, always the cross. Look around at the world around you, bodies failing, relationships fractured. Public discourse that sounds more like a brawl than a conversation, pain in every direction. And right in the middle of all of it, we get to be dispensers of truth, God's truth, the kind that doesn't shift with the headlines or bend with the culture. That's an extraordinary privilege. As we approach June 30th, nearly 46 years after that very first broadcast, I want to invite you to join what God is already doing. Your gift to Insight for Living carries the light into dark corners we haven't even reached yet. From our very first day until now, let's keep going together.
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5: 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In my Father's house are many rooms. If it were not so, I would have told you. I am going there to prepare a place for you. And if I go and prepare a place for you, I will come back and take you to be with me, that you also may be where I am. You know the way to the place where I am going.
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6: God gives each one of us a purpose in life because we are created as His children. He does have a will and a purpose and a plan for our life. And if you'll examine the scriptures, God is a God of purpose, a God of plans, and one who pursues the fulfillment of those plans in people's lives. That person who is walking by faith is going to experience the favorable hand of God because God desires to pour out His blessings. That's the favorable hand of God.
7: A big pay raise, a healthy baby, a good report from the doctor. These are obvious blessings from God. But as we'll see today on In Touch, the teaching ministry of Dr. Charles Stanley, hardship or obstacles can also be signs of God's favor. Sound strange? Stay with us and hear how to recognize the favorable hand of the Lord.
6: All of us who are believers know in our heart that God loves us. Now we know that first of all because the Bible says it. And secondly, there are times when we feel it. But oftentimes, God's children do not feel that God loves them, and therefore they say, well, I know that sometimes He does, but oftentimes I'm not sure. And all of us would like to feel like that we are walking in the favorable sight of God and that we have His favorable hand toward us. And there is a passage of Scripture that I believe gives us the characteristics of a person who is indeed walking and who is receiving and who is experiencing the favorable hand of God. All of us would like to experience

time of captivity. And being the cupbearer of the king, he has a special relationship to him. And while he is serving, the scripture says that his brother and some others came from Jerusalem and told him about what was happening in Jerusalem. That is, that the walls were torn down as a result of the captivity. The gates were broken and the enemies were just pilfering the place. In fact, it was in great despair. The people were despairing and they're continually fearful of the enemy. So when he hears this, the Bible says he begins to fast and pray for several months, and then he comes into the king. And if you'll notice, the 11th verse of this first chapter says, O Lord, I beseech thee, may thine ear be attentive to the prayer of thy servant and the prayer of thy servants who delight to revere thy name, and make thy servant successful today and grant him compassion before this man. Now, I was the cupbearer to the king. Now, what happens in this second chapter, in these first 8 verses, I want us to notice here, this is his coming before the king and making his request. And the title of this message is The Favorable Hand of the Lord. Listen to what he says in verse 1. Now, it came about in the month Nisan, that in the 20th year of King Artaxerxes, that wine was before him, and I took up the wine and gave it to the king. Now, I had not been sad in his presence. So on this particular day, the king said to him, Why is your face sad, though you're not sick? This is nothing but sadness of heart. And notice how Nehemiah responded. He said, Then I was very much afraid. And I said to the king, Let the king live forever. Why should my face not be sad when the city, the place of my father's tombs, lies desolate and its gates have been consumed by fire? Then the king said to me, What would you request? So I prayed to the God of heaven. Now listen, this is one of those quick ripcord kind of prayers. You do it instantly in an emergency. Now, there's nothing wrong with those as long as that's not the only kind of prayer you're doing. And if you'll notice before this, in this first chapter, he spent months fasting and praying. So if you believe in short-term prayers, then if you want them answered, there better be some long-term prayers that precede them. So he said, So I prayed to the God of heaven, and I said to the king, If it please the king, and if your servant has found favor before you, send me to Judah, to the city of my father's tombs, that I may rebuild it. Then the king said to me, the queen sitting beside him, How long will your journey be, and when will you return? So it pleased the king to send me, and I gave him a definite time. And I said to the king, If it please the king, let letters be given me for the governors of the provinces beyond the river, that they may allow me to pass through until I come to Judah. And a letter to Asaph, the keeper of the king's forest, that he may give me timber to make beams for the gates of the fortress, which is by the temple, for the wall of the city and for the house to which I will go. And the king granted them to me because the good hand of my God was upon me. Now, I want us to think in terms of God's favorable hand upon us. God loves everybody, and he loves his children, I think, in a very special way. I don't believe God is prejudiced toward anyone. He has intimates, that is, anyone who is willing to build an intimate relationship with him, he has an intimate relationship with him. But God, because he's a God of love, desires to show his favor toward his children. That is, he desires to show his goodness. He desires to express his goodness. He desires to give to us everything we need, everything we desire that fits his will and purpose for our life. So he is a good God, the Bible says. He is a loving God. And I think Nehemiah put it in such a beautiful way when he says, The good hand of my God was upon me. That he says, The favorable hand of God was upon me. And so as I look through this book and read this scripture over and over and over again, asking myself this question, what is it in a man's life and what is it in his relationship to God that he could say, The good hand of my God is upon me? That God has a favorable hand toward me, because I think all of us would like to feel that and sense that, that we are favored by God. Doesn't mean we are better than someone else. Doesn't mean that we are more loved than someone else. But it means that God works in your life and my life, that it's very evident that he has favored us. That is, that he is expressing his goodness and expressing his love toward us. Well, I think there are a number of things, and if you're wise, you'll jot them all down.
for the simple reason that the truth is all of us want to feel the favor and the goodness of God upon our life. Well, one of the first things that I noticed in the life of Nehemiah is this, that here was a man who lived with a definite

0: purpose in mind. For example, he was the cupbearer of the king, not out of his own choosing, more than likely, because he'd become a slave there in Babylon, but he had been willing to serve the king. And so it had a very definite purpose at that time in his life, and it was, of course, to be the best cupbearer he could possibly be and bear witness of his God, Jehovah. Not only that, when he heard the news of what was happening in Jerusalem and how the gates were burned and the city walls were torn down and the people of God were a reproach, and what we don't realize oftentimes is what the nationalistic spirit of those Jews was. I mean, they were the people of God. They were the chosen people of God. They recognized, they believed that they were the descendants of Abraham, God's friend. And so they saw themselves as a particular, peculiar people, even as God says that they were. And so he was struck and awed by what was happening. And the scripture says he set about to fast and to pray. And his purpose became to do something about the condition of the nation of Israel. That is, especially the holy city. The walls broken down, the gates burned, left them absolutely open to all kinds of attacks of their enemy. And so he purposed in his heart to do something about it. Now he set out to pray, to ask for God to give him wisdom and direction. And it's very evident and very clear that God gave him that direction because of what he does. But here was a man who had a very definite purpose, and he set out to accomplish that purpose. As the slave, the cupbearer to the king, he was good at that. He did it well. When God gave him a different purpose, he did that well. When we say purpose, we don't mean that it has to be some Christian vocation necessarily, as preaching or as a missionary or music or whatever it might be, though all of those are calls of God. But God gives each one of us a purpose in life because we are created as His children. He does have a will and a purpose and a plan for our life. And if you'll examine the scriptures, God is a God of purpose, a God of plans, and one who pursues the fulfillment of those plans in people's lives. So if I should ask you, what is your purpose today? What is it you're trying to accomplish? What sense of direction do you have? Now, if you have no purpose in life, and you're just sort of floating through, doing the best you can with no sense of direction, nothing you want to accomplish, and no divine purpose. That is, no sense of godly purpose and godly direction and somehow allowing God to use you in some fashion. Then why should you expect the favorable hand of God to be upon you? It is very clear. Here's the man who lived with a definite purpose in mind. And he said, "The good hand of my God is upon me. The favorable hand of God is upon me." The second characteristic I noticed in his life was this, that here is a man in whose life prayer is a priority. If we want the favorable hand upon us, the favorable hand of God, we're going to have to be men and women of prayer. Because you see, it's men and women of prayer who are listening to God, who are sensitive to God, who are building an intimate relationship with God. And so when he speaks, they're able to hear. And so when something rises in their life and then there is a challenge, what is their first response? Not to run to their friends. Their first response is as his was, and that is, he said, he set aside days of fasting and praying, and for several months, this is what he did. If we want the favorable hand of God upon us, what is it that God wants from us most of all? He wants an intimate relationship, not service. Service is a result of that. An intimate relationship, building a relationship with us, whereby what? He desires and is able to pour out those extra blessings. His favorable hand is upon us. He was a person in whose life prayer was a priority. The third thing I want you to notice about him is this, that his was the pathway of faith. Here's a man who was governed by his faith in God. And if you'll think about what happens here, he's fasting and praying for several months and asking the Lord to give him direction, what to do. Somewhere in that season of prayer and fasting, God said to Nehemiah, "Nehemiah, you're the person that I want to go to Jerusalem and rebuild the walls and the gates." Well, I can imagine that Nehemiah must have said, "Well, you want me to go? How am I going to go when I'm a slave? When Artaxerxes, the king, all he has to do is to speak his mind and my head is gone. And how am I going to get him to let me leave his service and go back to my people? How long is it going to take? And what is he going to say? And how am I going to do it?" So he must have had 1,000 questions. That's why for several months he spent time fasting and praying. What was God doing in this period of time? Building his faith, establishing within him the continuous reminder that his promises to Abraham and Isaac and Jacob, his promises to the nation of Israel were covenant promises that God would somehow, miraculously, in some way, he would fulfill those promises. And he knew it was not the will of God for the holy of holy cities to be in such distress. So several months he prayed and fasted, waited upon God and listened. And so what happens? And you'll notice what he said. He said in this 11th verse of the first chapter, he says, "Now, O Lord, I beseech thee, may thine ear be attentive to the prayer of thy servant and the prayer of thy servants who delight to revere thy name. Make thy servant successful today. Grant him compassion before this man." Now, how do I know he walked in there with faith? Simply this, because of what he requested. When he walks in, of course, the Bible says that he looked a little sad, and so the king said to him, "Now, you're not physically sick, so what's wrong, Nehemiah? That this is something in your emotions." And so he said, well, and then he just let it fly, which a cupbearer would never do. He just said, well, and notice how he said it. He said, if you'll notice in verse 3, he says, "Let the king live forever. Why should my face not be sad?" Now, that's rather courageous. "Why should not my face be sad when the city, the place of my father's tombs, lies desolate and the gates have been consumed by fire?" Now, he didn't say this because the previous king, he is the one who did it. He didn't say that. He's wise enough not to say. He said, "Why should I not be sad?" He says, "My people, they're living in a desolate position." Then so the king said to him, "Well, what would you request?" Now, why would the king respond so quickly and so affirmatively? Because for days and weeks and months, this man had been on his face before God, crying out to God. He walked in there believing that the God who sent him in there to make the request is the God who said to him, "Nehemiah, I'm going to send you to Jerusalem, you to do the work." If God said to him, "I'm going to send you there," then God would have to assume the responsibility for making all those things possible. He wouldn't have walked in there making those kind of requests if he'd not been on his knees crying out to God and God assuring him that his God who sent him also would provide every single need that he had. Here was a man who said, "The favorable hand of God is upon me." Why? Because he was a man with a purpose in his life. And he was a man who knew how to pray and talk to God. And he was a man who was willing to trust God for every single need, trust him for his divine protection, and trust him for every single thing he needed. Besides that, he was walking into a situation that I don't see any evidence in Scripture that he had all that skill and knowledge and know-how to get this done. He just knew that if God sent him, God would make it happen. If we want the favorable hand of God upon us, we must learn to walk by faith. We must trust God because, you see, our faith says more about what we believe about God than probably any other aspect of our life. If we believe that God is who He says He is, then whatever He tells us to do, we'll be willing to do it because we can trust Him. If God is not trustworthy, what kind of a God is He? If He is a trustworthy God, a faithful God, a God who is reliably there when He says, "I'll always be there, never leave you nor forsake you." Every single promise that He's given, He says, "You can do all things through Christ who will strengthen you. Your God will supply all of your needs according to His riches in glory in Christ Jesus." That person who is walking by faith is going to experience the favorable hand of God because God desires to pour out His blessings. And as Paul says, He'll do more abundantly than you and I expect or think. That's the favorable hand of God. He's a man of faith. He's a man who's willing to trust the Lord for whatever the need may be. Then I think there's another principle here, another characteristics of the person who certainly experiences the favorable hand of God, and that's this, that the bottom line, the principle that governs their life is the principle of obedience. Now, I'm sure that when God said to Nehemiah, when he began to talk about the condition of Israel, the nation of Israel, and God, he was probably saying, "Lord, send somebody to rebuild the wall, somebody to rebuild the gates." And God began to talk to him about himself. He probably said, "Well, Lord, how am I going to do that?" And probably argued with God as Moses did, and probably like all of us do when God challenges us to do something that we don't quite understand how it's going to work out. But as God began to work in his heart, he was committed to be absolutely obedient. If we want the favorable hand of God upon us, If we want Him to be able to pour out His blessings upon us, unhindered by something within us, then we must learn to walk in obedience to Him, leaving the consequences to Him. And that's why you can never separate faith and obedience. You can't separate them. Here's the reason. If I obey God and leave the consequences to Him, it means I'm going to trust Him to handle the results of my obedience. If I really and truly trust Him, I'm going to do what He requires me to do. So here's a man whose life is characterized by obedience, willing to do the tough thing, willing to do the difficult thing, willing to do what seemingly was the impossible thing, willing to do what he probably felt very unqualified and untrained to do. But if God said do it, he was willing to do it, and as a result, he could say to those men with whom he spoke there in the very beginning, the favorable hand of God is upon me. Now listen, the favorable hand of God has been poured out in all of our lives at different times. Did you stop to think, wow, how God blessed me? God had to do this. Only God could have arranged this. Wow, God is personally involved in my life. He is excited about what's going on inside of me. Did you stop to praise Him and thank Him and give Him glory and honor and give Him all the credit? You want the favorable hand of God poured out in your life? Then the recognition that He's the source and the recognition and praise and honor that belongs to Him, that's a vital part of keeping the flow in your life and my life. I want to ask you today in Jesus' name, just take God at His word and accept the fact that He loves you and that the best that He has to offer, His full hands are ready to be poured out to those who will allow Him to do so by positioning themselves with these characteristics of purpose, prayer, faith, industriousness, obedience, recognizing the part that pain has, working together with others, being willing to pay whatever price is necessary, looking to Him always, giving Him the credit and the honor and the glory. It's yours for the asking.
1: 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What do you do to keep your relationship with the Lord focused and fresh? 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
1: This is In Touch. Believers know better than to be self-centered, so how do we so easily fall into that trap? Here's a moment with Charles Stanley.
3: If you drift from God's word, you drift away from God's will, purpose, plan, and character in your life. When you start drifting away from that, what you've done, you've drifted into the spirit of Antichrist, because you're going to act out those ideas and conduct and conversation that's anti-Jesus. We got to walk above it. And people say, well, I don't understand all that. And after all, look what everybody else is doing. Well, look what everybody else is doing. It's the world system. The world system is anti-Christ. And in our own country, you see more of that than ever before. Isn't it interesting that the more wealthy we become oftentimes, the more sufficient and the more adequate we become, we don't need him. And so if I don't need him and I have become materialistic, materialism in its essence is antichrist, because if I'm materialistic, my mind, soul, very being is wrapped up in how much more can I get, whatever it takes. It's all back to self. Me, myself, and I, and my security is all wrapped up in me. Then the truth is, the Bible makes it clear, our security is wrapped up in our personal relationship with Jesus Christ. And the truth is, if you find yourself consumed by getting more and having more of this and having more of that, and little thoughts about Jesus, not thinking about how can I walk in his way and trust in him and follow his will, that very spirit of Antichrist is subtle, but it is very, very, very destructive.
1: 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This program is a presentation of In Touch Ministries, Atlanta, Georgia, USA.
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4: Hebrews chapter 12, verses 1 to 3. Therefore, since we are surrounded by such a great cloud of witnesses, let us throw off everything that hinders and the sin that so easily entangles. And let us run with perseverance the race marked out for us, fixing our eyes on Jesus, the pioneer and perfecter of faith. For the joy that was set before him, he endured the cross, scorning its shame, and sat down at the right hand of the throne of God. Consider him who endured such opposition from sinners, so that you will not grow weary and lose heart.
5: My name is Marlene. I'm 74 years of age. I just retired last year, and I live in a town called Larne. It's on the East Antrim coast here in the north of Ireland. I've lived here all my life, and as I say, I've just retired last year, so I have a lot more time in my hands, and I like to do some voluntary work. I was introduced to your station by my younger sister, who just loves it, and she thought she would pass the information on to me, and I'm so glad she did. I love your station because it's so informative. I'm blessed every time I turn it on, whether it's someone asking for prayer, perhaps just speaking on a subject that's dear to my heart, or just perhaps Stuart or Jill Briscoe giving us a lovely talk on some themes from Scripture. It really does my heart good to listen to all the information that you give us on Scripture and on many, many other subjects. Please keep up the good work. And as the Lord said to us all, go into all the world and preach the gospel. And you certainly are doing that. Many thanks and God bless.
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1: Paul is asking, how is it that you who call yourselves the people of God think that you can go on living sinful, selfish lives and still inherit the kingdom of God? 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And there's a huge deception that's come upon the minds of some in the church today.
0: Today on Back to Basics, Pastor Brian continues his study in the book of 1 Corinthians. Join us as Brian begins his teaching on 1 Corinthians chapter 6, verses 9 through 11, in a message titled, Those Who Won't Inherit the Kingdom. 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
1: Here we are in our series, Everyday Discipleship. And you know our text for this series is 1 Corinthians. And so we're going to look at these few verses. And let me remind you, I've mentioned before how relevant and applicable this letter to the Corinthians is to us today living in the 21st century. And one of the reasons that is the case is because the world has become once again pagan. So the gospel went into a thoroughly pagan world. The only people in the world that believed in the one true God was Israel, the Jewish people. Everybody else were pagans. They were idolaters. They believed in multitudes of gods and so forth. And the gospel came into the world in the first century and permeated throughout the world many cultures and turned the world from a pagan, much of the world, not all of it, but turned much of the world from a pagan world to a world that was under the influence of the one true God. But now, as time has passed, the world, especially the West, is rapidly returning to the way it was before the gospel entered it and brought God's standards of righteousness to bear upon how people live. And so as sin overflows in the culture, it inevitably makes its way into the church. That's what was happening in Corinth, and that's what is happening in the church today. That is what we're talking about. That's happening all over the world, particularly all over the Western world. And the reason this happens, as I said, is because the church compromises. And the compromise begins in the leadership always. And then it makes its way down to the people. So the strong warnings Paul gave to them then in Corinth, we can see are relevant to us today. So let's just catch up to where we're at. Paul, having sternly rebuked them for, number one, their what he called fleshly behavior, their fleshly behavior seen in their tolerance of sexual immorality. We saw that in the fifth chapter. Sexual immorality, a kind of sexual immorality that even the pagans wouldn't allow for. So he rebuked them for that. Then he's just been rebuking them for their swindling and suing one another. Paul now asks, do you not know that wrongdoers will not inherit the kingdom of God? So now he's just going to get really firm with them. this behavior that you're engaging in. This is the kind of behavior that is wrong. And those who persist in this type of behavior, Paul says, you will not inherit the kingdom of God. To paraphrase, Paul is asking, how is it that you who call yourselves the people of God think that you can go on living sinful, selfish lives and still inherit the kingdom of God? He tells them that they can't. He tells them that that idea is a deception. It's a huge deception that's come upon the minds of these Corinthians. And there's a huge deception that's come upon the minds of some in the church today. So now he goes on to state, when he says that the wrongdoers or the unrighteous, most translations except the NIV and the NLT use unrighteous, but the idea is the same. The unrighteous, who is he talking about? And so he says, neither the sexually immoral, nor idolaters, nor adulterers, nor men who have sex with men, nor thieves, nor the greedy, nor drunkards, nor slanderers, nor swindlers will inherit the kingdom of God. Now, this list is not an exhaustive list of unrighteousness. This is one of two other similar lists that Paul spells out in his writings. So when Paul wrote to the Galatians in the fifth chapter, the 19th to the 21st verse, he said something similar. Let me read it to you. He said, the acts of the flesh are obvious, sexual immorality, impurity, and debauchery, idolatry and witchcraft, hatred, discord, jealousy, fits of rage, selfish ambition, dissensions, factions, and envy, drunkenness, orgies, and the like. I warn you, as I did before, that those who live like this will not inherit the kingdom of God. So he's saying essentially the same thing. He just adds some to the list. Then he goes on and he says, do not be deceived. God cannot be mocked. A man reaps what he sows. Whoever sows to please their flesh from the flesh will reap destruction. Whoever sows to please the Spirit from the Spirit will reap eternal life. Now, on one more occasion, Paul gives a similar word. Now, in each one of these, he says, do not be deceived. So Paul understands that this can be very deceptive. And this is what's happening today. People are being deceived. Deceived into thinking that it doesn't really matter how one lives, because after all, God is love and God loves everybody, and it's not about my behavior per se in whatever area I might be considering, but it's really just about God's love, and I believe in God, a God of love, so everything's going to be okay. Now, the third time he says this in writing to the Ephesians in the fifth chapter, the third through the sixth verse. He says, but among you, there must not even be a hint of sexual immorality or of any kind of impurity or of greed or obscenity. For of this you can be sure, no immoral, impure, or greedy person, such a person is an idolater, has any inheritance in the kingdom of Christ and of God. Let no one deceive you with empty words, for because of such things, God's wrath comes on those who are disobedient. So this, I'm pointing out these other passages for two reasons. Number one, to show you that this isn't an isolated thing. This is the New Testament. This is the New Testament standard of ethics. This is how God calls his people to live. And these are the things that God calls his people away from. But what I want to do now is I want to look at, you know, just walk through the rest of the text. I'm not going to spend the time to go into detail on the things that are mentioned here, sexual immorality. They're pretty self-explanatory, right? So what I want to do is I want to look at a few things. I want to look at just this, the idea of wrongdoing. Because, of course, people today would say, well, that's not wrong. So the question is, who says what's right or wrong? Now, we live in a time where it seems that whatever the majority thinks, that becomes the rule of the day. So since most people think that there's no problem with a lot of these things, I mean, you know, take premarital sexual relations. Today. I mean, you go out in the world and you take a survey, how many people are you going to find that actually think that's wrong? I mean, most people today just assume that, well, of course you can have sex before you get married. I mean, how would you even know if you're sexually compatible with the person you're going to marry unless you had sex before? That's the reasoning today. So the majority of people in the culture pretty much would say that it's not wrong to have sex. And because the majority say it, then that seems to be, well, that settles it. But that doesn't settle it because it's not the majority that sets the standard for right and wrong. We believe, as I'm speaking as a Christian, we believe that God sets a standard. But that's where the battle lies. The battle lies right there because the atheist, the humanist, the Marxist all say that man is the measure. Man is the measure. Man alone determines right and wrong. Marx said this. He said the consciousness of man is the supreme divinity. Arthur Briggs, a humanist, said, a humanist is one who believes that man is the center of the universe. Another humanist, J.A. Auer of Harvard, amplified that definition. This is what he said. He said, man would worship God if man felt that he could admire God. But if not, if God fell below the level of moral excellence which he, man, has set up, he would refuse to worship him. That is humanism. According to Auer, man is the measure of all things. That is the philosophy that we live right in the midst of today. And that thinking is making its way into the church. Man is the measure. Now, it used to be that man and his mind, man and reason, that was going to be the new rule. But we've even gone beyond that now. Reason is no longer king. What is king now? King now is feeling. So you can look at something and it's reasonably incorrect. But if you feel like it's a certain way, then that's what it is. So we've gone beyond reason. I mean, reason was a big enough problem. Thinking that man could just reason himself into goodness and so forth, which obviously never happened. But now we move beyond reason to to feeling. So, what is it? Who says what is right or wrong? The Bible says God is the one who tells us what is right and what is wrong. I mean, after all, even the things that we intuitively think are right and wrong, where did they come from? Who said you shall not murder or steal or lie or envy or commit adultery? Who said that? Guess what? God said that. These are not the rules that human beings came up with. Wherever you find these in a culture, like in our culture, some of them are still embedded in our culture. Guess where they came from? They came from the influence of God's word, through the Christian faith. That's how they came into being in the culture. And so everyone knows intuitively that to murder is wrong, to steal is wrong, to lie is wrong, to envy is wrong, and so forth. We know that intuitively, and we also know that by observation. We can see the pain, the hurt, the damage, the misery, the suffering that these things cause when they are participated in. And the only ones who don't see that, I think truly are people who have been brainwashed. Now, of course, the secular world would look at us and say, well, these poor Christians have been brainwashed. Well, we look at them and say the same thing. You know, I've often heard this argument, like, how come all the educated people in the world, you know, how can they all understand that you know, these things are good and right and so forth, and it's just the uneducated people that don't get it? Well, the answer is simple. The educated people have been brainwashed. They've sat in classrooms under people with these ideas who have imposed them on them, and they've been intimidated into believing them because, after all, this PhD person says that this is the way it ought to be. And if I disagree with that and everybody around me agrees with that, I'm going to look stupid. I'm going to be foolish. So I better just get in line. So everybody believes the same thing because nobody wants to think for themselves. They call themselves free thinkers, but the fact of the matter is they're not thinking at all. That's what is happening in our culture.
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1: So, wrongdoing, Paul calls them wrongdoers, or again, the translation, the unrighteous. Doing what is wrong. God's the one who determines what is right and wrong. Now, what does he say? He says that the wrongdoers will not inherit the kingdom of God. Now, what does it mean to inherit the kingdom of God? Well, I think it can have two applications. And the obvious one is speaking about the kingdom of God in the future, speaking about the fact that after we die, there is a judgment, and that judgment will determine where we spend eternity. Those who live like this will not be with God in his eternal kingdom. That's the obvious. But there's another, I think, application as well. Because as we've talked about before, the kingdom of God is present now. And the present description of the kingdom of God was given by Paul in Romans, where he said, the kingdom of God is righteousness, peace, and joy in the Holy Spirit. And so think about it. Paul's speaking to people who are believers. They claim to believe in Jesus, but they're living contrary to what God has clearly called them to. And so in the sense of how we just described the kingdom of God, righteousness, peace, and joy in the Holy Spirit, living like this, they'll never inherit the kingdom. They'll never experience that righteousness, joy, and peace in the Holy Spirit as long as they're living like that. And you know, this is the state of some Christians. Some Christians, they want the righteousness, the peace, the joy of the Holy Spirit, but they don't make the connection between their unrighteous living, their wrongdoing, and their lack of righteousness, peace, and joy.
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0: 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Peace and quiet. 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
6: 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We believe that when people understand grace, they will be empowered to change their lives and all those with whom they come in contact. Now, listen to the life-changing gospel of grace.
7: And I hit him, I said, why you tell this man what was going on with me? I said, I can't believe you did that. I came in, you probably know him. He said, dude, I ain't never seen this man before in my life.
8: I got up and went out and went down in the parking lot. And it was like the light came on. I was like, oh, man. Oh, man. And then I realized, I'm like, that's the devil. You tried to deceive me like that? I said, I don't like that. You tried to deceive me? And I heard this little voice, you want to get him back? I said, yeah. I didn't realize I was hearing from God. You want to get him back? Yeah. He said, then act more like me. I confirmed my life to Jesus Christ. Weird things started happening. I think you were there when I got baptized by the big old stand guy. This big old prophet, he was a big dude, took me in the pool. I just was having a hard time believing anything. The guy baptized me in water and I came up. Then he started prophesying and he prophesied everything that I am operating in today. Wait a minute. But when he prophesied it, I laughed. I'm like, man, you gotta be crazy. I ain't gonna be talking in front of no people like this. I said, there's no way that's gonna happen. I am. I'm sorry, bro. You missed it. And he didn't. And it started happening. That religion, self-righteousness, performance, it almost got me. Because I thought God was doing all this. I thought it was God that was killing people. And I found out that he didn't come to kill, steal, and destroy. But he came that I might have life and have it in abundance to the full until it overflows. Look at Matthew. Matthew, I think it was 6:14-15. And I'm like, this isn't God, man. And I start realizing, this isn't God. God didn't do that. Yeah, but it's in the red. I don't care what color it is. It's not God. But at one time, they had me convinced. It's in the red. You better do it. Somebody said, I just read the red and do what it says. And I'm thinking, you're probably a messed up person. And I'm like, you don't believe all the red? Because it talked about cutting off hands and stuff, and I knew you didn't.

Verse. But if you forgive not men their trespasses, neither will your Father forgive your trespasses. I was like, what is wrong with that? What is wrong with that? And what is wrong with that is that was absolutely true before the cross. Right. But after the cross, Jesus did something different. Look at Ephesians. Now here's what it was after the cross. Here is the rightly dividing you got to do, or you're gonna lead people astray. You're gonna have to stand before God. See, the problem is not in the congregation, it's in the pulpit. It's ignorant people who've been ignorant preachers who think they know it all and they have stopped growing, and now they're spreading that same thing on church, and you're raising up this monster. Ephesians 4:32 says, be kind one to another. Yeah. Be tenderhearted. Yeah. Forgive one another. Oh, here we go again. How do I do this? He said, even as God, for Christ's sake, hath forgiven you. So what God says is, I'll forgive you first so I can equip you to be able to forgive others. I require nothing of you first in order for me to do something. I'm going to change the order after the cross, and it's what I do first that's going to equip you to be able to do it second. Yeah. Rather than you having to forgive first and then I forgive you later. No, I am going to do it first. It's just like 1 John 4, we'll see in a minute. You love God because he first loved you. If you're still struggling trying to love God because you hadn't realized that he first loved you, equipping and enabling you to do what you could not do before. Look at Colossians. Colossians chapter 3:13. Forbearing one another, yeah. Forgiving one another, yeah, absolutely. He says, if any man have a quarrel against any, even as Christ forgave you first, so you also, in addition, do the same. It's what he did for me first. The order changed after the cross. It's him, it's what he does first, enabling and equipping us to be able to do second. But before the cross, it was what you had to do first in order to get him to be able to do something second. That changed. That changed. You have to rightly divide that, or you will put people in such bondage that Satan will hop on that thing and just ruin people's lives. I've seen it happen. I've seen people who used to be very faithful to God, they just quit. Some guy got up there and said, you know, God did that. That's his fault. Yep. And it's really your fault. And now you walk away condemned. Somebody says, well, you know, shame is a hard thing. Yeah, but you know where most people are getting their shame from? Their big dose of shame? At church. You come to church and you get a big old dose of shame. Y'all ought to be ashamed of y'allself for not coming out to the church picnic and being a part of what we need to do. You've been ashamed of yourself. We had 7 players with baseball, and you... I ain't come here to get no shame, bro. I already got enough problems. I'm not here to get no more problems. Right. And the little preacher think that, you know, he's anointed to do that. And then, you know, the prophets come out and say, well, you know, in order for you to get anointed, I got to do something for you to be anointed. Since when? Seriously? Yeah, you treat the prophet wrong, you'll fall dead. Yeah, that was before the cross. We have a more sure word of prophecy, and there's still the ministry of the prophet, but not to threaten and put fear into people. That was before the cross. But there's still some people teaching it just like it is today, because they don't rightly divide the word of truth. All right, what about love? Ooh, what about the love? What about love? Before the cross, it was love God first with everything. The emphasis was always put on your performance and your effort to love God first. Look at Mark chapter 12, verse 30 and 31. Love God first with everything. I mean, I bought this. I wrote two books on this, boy. Some of the stuff good. But I'm like, wow, it's like this big part I didn't get. Watch this. And thou shalt love the Lord thy God. Now watch this now. Thou shalt love the Lord thy God. That's the first commandment. Well, see, first of all, I'm trying to tell you about the commandments.

0: And thou shalt love the Lord thy God with all your heart. Yes, yes, amen. With all thy soul, with all thy mind, with all thy strength. This is the first. The first. Not the third. The first commandment. Watch this. And the second is like, namely this, thou shalt love thy neighbor as thyself. There is none other commandment greater than these. Have no problem with that commandment. That is something that we operate in deeply right now. The issue I have is under this, before the cross, the pressure to do this is all on me. And there have been some egregious things to happen in the lives of people. And they're like, love that guy that raped me brutally. Love the guy that killed my relative and left him in the trunk with no clothes on. Love, I ain't there yet. I don't know if I'll ever get there yet. And then I thought, love the Lord your God with all your heart. And I'm thinking, let's be honest, I love God, but not with all my heart. I got Taffy in there and some other people in there, and he don't have it all. Love the Lord with all your soul. Oh yeah, I love him with my soul, but my soul's got some, he's sharing it. With all your mind, oh, I know I ain't loving him with all my mind. Sometimes he got to get my attention just to get my mind back on him. I mean, I'm being real, right? Loving with all thy might, which includes your wealth. Well, I still got some money in savings. I ain't loving him with all my might. I give him 10% of that might, but I ain't loving him with all my might. No, not all my might. And I asked myself, I laughed because I thought I was actually doing this. I'd get up in the pulpit and say, I love the Lord with all of my heart and all of my soul. Thank you. I better stop before I pull something out of place. All my heart, all my soul, all my mind, all of my might. Thank you, Jesus. Yes. And then soon as church was like, would I cuss you out, man? And that's and then I asked, I'm like, who can do this? I said, seriously, who can do this like this? Yeah. And I heard, Jesus did. I said, well, who else? I said, I can't. But you know, I ain't tell nobody I can't, because I thought everybody, all the other Christians, I thought they were. Right. And they thought they were. And so I ain't say nothing, because I didn't want nobody to know that I wasn't. So I just, when they say, I love the Lord with all their heart, I say, yes, amen, yes, all. And on the inside, it was just like this little, them little two, little, the devil's little side and the angel's side. That devil was like, you know you lying. And see, this time the angel said, you do know you lying, right? I'm like, whose side you on? So that was before the cross. You guys know, that is still there. You hear that all the time about how much they love God. And brag on it, oh, I love God. I love the Lord, he heard my cry and pity very throne. Long as I live in trouble rise, I'll hasten to thy throne because I love him. I love him. I love him. I love him, I love him. I love him, I love him. Woo, I love him, I love him. Sing about it. They do all kinds of things. And it's not the truth. You didn't do this. The only way you can even do this right, you don't even have the capacity to do this. That's what the law was all about. Giving you rules and regulations he knew you couldn't accomplish. The law was given for you to fail. Nobody becomes righteous by keeping the law. For if you could become righteous by keeping the law, then you have no need for Jesus and faith. We're righteous because of faith in Jesus. All right, well, how does this work? 1 John 4:19. 1 John 4:19. We love him. Why? Because he first loved us, enabling us to love him and others. The first act of the Holy Spirit was not you speaking in tongues. The first act of the Holy Spirit was to pour supernatural love into your heart. That's the first Holy Ghost act, was to pour the love of God into your heart, enabling you to love what was ugly, what was painful, what was egregious. You're equipped with supernatural ability to love God and to love things that hurt so bad. And then weep because you think how great thou art. Yeah. That you betrayed me and hurt me, and I love you. And I can't do that in my human love. But after the cross, I can love like he loves because I have his love. Yeah. Right. But you see what happens in church? If a guy doesn't rightly divide that, his doctrine is warped. His teaching will be warped, and the people that are hearing him will be warped. And so when somebody like me and the rest of you come around and try to talk the gospel of grace, they can't see. Why? Because they don't have no grace lens on. They don't know what you're talking about. They'll agree with you to a certain point before religion makes the word of God of no effect. Romans chapter 5, Adam's sin meant condemnation for all men, Romans 5:18. But that was before the cross, sin meant condemnation. 5:18 says, therefore, as by the offense of one judgment came upon all men to condemnation, even so by the righteousness of one the free gift upon all men to justification. Before the cross, condemnation was the gain. Jesus says, I did not come to condemn not even the world, but I came so that they, through me, might be saved. I have never seen so much condemnation anywhere on the planet like I see it in the church. What is that? Because somehow you think that's what God called you to do. That's God made you holy. You are the Holy Ghost police. And it is your job to go around and to condemn every action of every believer except your own. God's not trying to condemn you, shame you, fill you with guilt. That ain't what he's doing. But church people do. It don't make no sense to me. I am still your brother. And if you are a Christian, you don't divorce me because you ain't smart enough to understand what I said. I'm right. You wrong. you don't do that. I'm not going to be upset with somebody because we disagree differently. But, oh, I don't know about that right now. Oh, you'll be all right, but let's go get some ribs. I ain't doing that. You're gonna still be my brother. I mean, I might not agree with the dog you bought, but it ain't enough to not love you no more. So what is the Lord telling you about my dog? That it's a demon dog and you shouldn't have it. Well, I don't agree with that. Well, praise God. Let's go. How come we can't be like that? Why are we still shooting our wounded? They will know you by the love that you have one for another, not by the revelation you have against one another. What's wrong with you? What's the matter with us? Go around prancing with an arrogant look, puffed up with knowledge, preaching stuff that don't even work for you. That's self-righteousness. You ain't gonna condemn me. I ain't gonna be condemned. I'm gonna always be meat for the master's use. And you are too. Because Jesus didn't come to condemn. Look at Romans 8 and 1. Romans 8 and 1. There is therefore now after the cross, because condemnation was nailed on the cross. Shame was nailed on the cross. I went before God one time in a pit of shame. And I'm like, how do I stop feeling like this? He says, he that believeth on me shall never be put to shame. Under this new covenant after the cross, it was not what I got to do. It was who I need to believe, who has already done everything that I need. There is therefore now no condemnation to them which are in Christ Jesus, them who are in Christ Jesus, period. I ain't reading the rest of that part. They added that. Because if you include the second part, it takes you right back to the law, a condition. You got to walk not after the flesh, but after the spirit. That did not appear. It is in italicized in most of the Bible too. I identified you. It wasn't there in the first place. There is therefore now no condemnation to them which are in Christ Jesus, period. All I got to do to walk in this, to not be in condemnation, is to be in Christ Jesus. Jesus is not condemned, and I'm in him, and I'm not reading that rest of that part. Somebody say, well, the rest of it said, No, I don't. Please go to school or something. God dog it. It's in italicized. It ain't in the doggone original language. It is not me having to be in. It ain't no after no flesh. I'm in Christ. The end, period. I'm in Christ. There is therefore no condemnation. Now, I can't help it because you don't study.
1: Amen. Sick of it.
0: You got to be tired one day of being dumb.
1: I
0: can't believe you called me dumb. Well, don't receive it if you're not. I ain't dumb. You can call me dumb all day. If you walk behind me and say, hey, fool, I ain't gonna stop and say you talking to me.
2: Seriously need to calm down, don't I? It's like when you see something and you want people to see it so bad, but I can't be responsible for that. Hey, man, there's a cliff. 5 more feet. No, it ain't. Oh, God. There is a cliff. 5 more feet. And if you keep going, you're gonna die. I don't believe that. The Lord ain't saying nothing to me about it. It's because you can't hear him, because your ears need to be cleaned and you're not. There's a cliff, man, believe me. I ain't doing that. And I said, well, I'm just going to jump out of the car because there is a cliff. Well, how do you know? Because I've seen it. I've come this route before.
0: Now, I'm not giving up on the church. You can prophesy all you want to about the end of the church. No, she ain't over. She about to rise up stronger than you ever seen her before. She ain't over. You better quit listening to all these proper lies. She ain't over. She ain't over. She's just going through a reset right now. Folks that got so comfortable staying at home, but when hell hit them, like hell gonna hit them, child, they gonna run the church. They don't care what's out. They don't care. They don't care about no COVID, no monkeypox. I got to get to the house of the Lord. I got to worship him. I got to get in his presence. My God will take care of me. Hallelujah. He's a shield. Hallelujah. About me. And the glory and the lifter up of my head. Hallelujah. Well, number 6, I just have to do this just to be humorous. Before the law, there was a commandment to tithe.
2: No, he didn't. Yes, he did. I'm like, Bernie Mac, why don't you get him? You?
0: Leviticus 27 and 30. And then Deuteronomy 14, 22 and 24. Now, here's the deal. There are a whole lot of people still living by the law. You can do whatever you want to do. My job is to expose you to that the better has come. There's a better covenant with better promises and better ways of living. Can't make you do it. You do what you want to do. Ain't no big deal. You, in fact, don't do nothing I preach if you're not convinced. Just don't do what you want to do. I ain't your mom. I can't tell you what to do. You're a grown person. Do what you want to do. I tell my children sometimes, they say, why you get to do this and we don't get to do it? I said, I'm grown. I'm grown. You don't tell me. I'm grown. I tell you. Well, you know, don't you think I deserve the same respect? I'm grown. Like my mama say, I'm your mama. My mama be breaking it down. I'm your mama. You the child. I'm the mama. You don't tell me, I tell you. Why, mama? Because I'm grown. You'd be like, yes, ma'am. And all the tithe of the land, whether of the seed of the land or of the fruit of the tree, is the Lord's. It is holy unto the Lord. All right? Go to Deuteronomy, that other verse right quick. Mm-hmm. Thou shalt truly tithe all the increase of thy seed that the field bringeth forth year by year. Now, this brings a problem. If you're going to do the law, do it right now. Because if you're guilty of breaking one, you're guilty of the whole thing. So if you're going to do this, do it right. And according to this one, he said, see, if you understand the law of tithing, they only gave once a year.
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3: Psalm 37, verses 7 to 13. Be still before the Lord, and wait patiently for him. Do not fret when people succeed in their ways, when they carry out their wicked schemes. Refrain from anger, and turn from wrath. Do not fret. It leads only to evil. For those who are evil will be destroyed, but those who hope in the Lord will inherit the land. A little while, and the wicked will be no more. Though you look for them, they will not be found. But the meek will inherit the land and enjoy peace and prosperity. The wicked plot against the righteous and gnash their teeth at them. But the Lord laughs at the wicked, for he knows their day is coming.
4: 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Since my husband died 3 years ago, I've found it a constant companion and gives me great comfort and strength. 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
5: Ill-defined feelings of guilt is the devil's territory. If you just walk around just feeling sort of, you know, guilty, that is the devil. The Holy Spirit will not allow us to be paralyzed with a sense of defeat. No, the Holy Spirit lovingly but clearly says there are identifiable acts, there are identifiable words, there are identifiable dates. And he says, receive a rebuke and repent.
6: 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A series produced in partnership with Christianity Explored and Premier. Rico has given his whole life to preaching the gospel, and his heart's desire is to enable others to do the same. He places Christ at the center of Christianity as he opens the Bible for us today.
5: I don't know if you've noticed this, I'm sure you have, but London is full of round blue plaques. They're all over London, cemented into the brickwork of houses to pay tribute to the fact that in this place, in this building, once lived a great man or a great woman. In Fitzroy Square, that's really literally right underneath the telecom tower, there is a striking array of blue plaques. But the plaque which always stops me in my tracks is on number 28 Fitzroy Square. It celebrates the fact that between 1907 and 1911, the novelist and writer Virginia Woolf lived there. Virginia Woolf, alongside people like Bertrand Russell and Lytton Strachey, was a member of the Bloomsbury Group. They lived in Fitzroy Square and indeed up in Bloomsbury in North London. And they were the thinkers and writers who controlled 20th century British culture. If you want to understand British culture in the 20th century, you must begin with the Bloomsbury Group. But sadly, alongside being fine minds and wonderfully creative people, they were morally degenerate, famed for hopping in and out of bed with one another as they worked out their sexual preferences. Now, what is extraordinary about these people is that they were the grandchildren of evangelicals, of Bible-believing Christians. They were the grandchildren, indeed, of the Clapham sect. Literally, the bloodlines flowed through. The Clapham sect was led by William Wilberforce, the great campaigner against slavery in the early 19th century. The social reform and gospel proclamation that group achieved was quite remarkable. They are an amazing group based down in Clapham who changed the world for Christ. And right at the heart of it was Virginia Woolf's family, the Stevens, Leslie Stevens and her grandfather. So as you can imagine, I stand quite often in front of that plaque at number 28 Fitzroy Square, and I ask, how did this happen? How were Virginia Woolf and the Bloomsbury Root so desperately led astray? How do you go from the godliness of the Clapham sect to the godlessness of the Bloomsbury Group? Well, sadly, the answer is in Titus 1, verse 11. Titus 1, verse 11. These are false teachers, and Paul writes to Titus in Crete, they must be silenced because they are ruining whole households by teaching things they ought not to teach, and that for the sake of dishonest gain. They must be silenced. The novelist George Eliot was a key mentor of the Bloomsbury Group, a little older than them, but nevertheless a key mentor. You may know her. She wrote things like Middlemarch and Mill on the Floss. And she famously wrote how a German theologian called Hennell persuaded her that Jesus Christ was not God and the Bible was not God's word. So that's what George Eliot learnt from this German theologian. She then read another German theologian called Strauss, who taught the same things and whom she translated into English. Strauss was devoured by the Bloomsbury Group, and they all rejected the faith of their parents and grandparents and jumped into bed with each other. And verse 11, it wasn't just whole households that were ruined, it was the British nation. The British nation. Do you know, no one believes Hennell and Strauss now, but they don't have to. The damage has been done. Their arguments have been academically discredited, but it's too late. It's too late now. I mean, they've been discarded. Strauss is not believed, but it's too late. And Titus 1, verse 11, the nation has been ruined household by household. And the terrible lesson of the Bloomsbury Group is that false teachers do untold damage. Please remember that Satan in the Bible is described as the father of lies. It is by lying that he takes Adam and Eve out of the garden and deceives them. And please see, by contrast, Titus 1, verse 1. The knowledge of the truth leads to godliness. It is a knowledge of the truth that leads to godliness and a life spent in eternity. So Titus has been sent to teach the truth in Crete and to stop the liars, the false teachers. In a sense, he is there to make sure that what tragically did happen in Britain in those 80 years between the Clapham sect and the Bloomsbury Group will not happen in Crete. So Titus was to appoint faithful and reliable elders who would, for example, have said to Virginia Woolf as she threw out her family's evangelical library, wait, don't listen to Hennell and Strauss. They're lying. Their lies will take you to hell. This is why Jesus is God. This is why the Bible can be trusted. So can you see Titus's job description there in chapter 1, verse 5? The reason I left you in Crete was that you might straighten out what was left unfinished and appoint elders in every town as I directed you. An elder must be blameless, and on it goes. And as we prepare to look at the book of Titus in this series, we are going to be taught to prepare for it in a perfect way in 2 Corinthians 7. As we get ready to journey to Crete with Titus. And as we kick off here, let me ask you this question. How do you respond to being rebuked? How do you respond to being told off? It's an important question because how we respond reveals a lot about us. On the surface, we may seem fine and in control, but a quick word of rebuke can bring up defensiveness, self-justification, insecurity, oversensitivity, and that we really didn't know was there. Suddenly it pricks us, pierces us. And then around the office or in the family, people may say, well, actually, careful with Rico. He's a bit touchy. He's oversensitive or whatever. Our response to rebuke reveals a great deal about us, and it reveals a great deal about how we stand with God. Now, I say that because in this passage, Paul is reflecting on how he had to rebuke the Corinthians and how they responded and what their response revealed about them. Let me just give you the background. Don't turn to it. But the background is 2 Corinthians chapter 2, verses 3 and 4. This is what Paul says. I wrote as I did, so that when I came, I should not be distressed by those who ought to make me rejoice. I had confidence in all of you that you would all share my joy. For I wrote to you out of great distress and anguish of heart, and with many tears, not to grieve you, but to let you know the depth of my love for you. It seems then that Paul's last visit to Corinth was a painful affair. Someone had rejected Paul's authority over an issue. It was a grave, though unspecified, offence, which obviously drew a strong rebuke from Paul. And the Corinthian church, while not rejecting Paul's authority, had at least remained neutral. They'd say, perhaps, I don't know, live and let live. They'd say, well, Paul may say that, but I'm really not as judgmental as that. And they had certainly not sided with Paul. And so Paul decides, rather than revisiting the Corinthians again, as he said he would, instead he'd write a letter to rebuke them. Now, we don't have the letter today, but it was a letter of rebuke. And the question is, how would they respond? So there goes the letter, actually via Titus. He's the man Paul sent. How are they going to respond? That's certainly the question Paul is asking in chapter 2, verse 12. Now, when I went to Troas to preach the gospel of Christ and found that the Lord had opened a door for me, I still had no peace of mind because I did not find my brother Titus there. So I said goodbye to them and went to Macedonia. Titus was the person who had the letter of rebuke. And Paul is so anxious to find out the response to the letter that he goes to Troas to meet Titus. And even though there's a chance to tell people the gospel, he is so internally exercised. He's sitting there thinking, well, how are they going to respond? That he moves to Macedonia to find out what has happened and to find Titus. And in our passage, having defended his style of ministry, saying, look, I have been blameless. Can you see that defense? Verse 2. We've wronged no one, we've corrupted no one, we've exploited no one. Paul picks up this thread of how will they respond to my rebuke? He's not a sort of machine sending out some emails rebuking people in a round robin to the office. No, he is desperate about this. And we must listen to Paul here as the Corinthians' father in God, writing, as he says earlier, with anguish of heart and with many tears. He's not just sort of smashing them about. He's desperate about this. And so he writes verse 5. For when we came into Macedonia, this body of ours had no rest. Why? But we were harassed at every turn, conflicts on the outside, fears within. What were the fears within? Are they going to reject me? But God, who comforts the downcast, comforted us by the coming of Titus. At last, Titus has shown up. And what is the news? How have they responded? He's desperate. He couldn't even preach in Troas because he's so desperate about this. Well, the heart of it comes in verses 8 and 9. Here's the response. It's the heart of what we're going to look at tonight. Here's the response. This is how they've responded. Even if I caused you sorrow by my letter, I do not regret it. Though I did regret it, I see that my letter hurt you, but only for a little while. Yet now I am happy, not because you were made sorry, but because your sorrow led to repentance. Paul's rebuke had led to repentance, and that is the big message tonight. That's the one thing to take away. Rebuke should lead to repentance. And as Paul cries out, chapter 7, verse 2, make room for us in your hearts, he's saying, please make room for the rebuke and the repentance. Paul's saying, look, I'm putting my relationship with you on the line here. Please open your hearts to me. And I wonder if you can imagine Titus. He's going with this letter of rebuke. And he knows if they say, well, actually, Titus, we're rejecting that. We're not going to discipline this person in the church. Titus is stranded in Corinth. Now, in the Greek, the word repentance is metanoia. It's a military word for about turn. So the soldier is marching in one direction, and his commanding officer shouts, repent, metanoia. He turns around and goes in the opposite direction. That is the meaning. Absolutely clear-cut and military. And as Paul describes and reflects on their repentance, we learn some important things about how we should repent. First, we learn that genuine repentance, I wonder if you knew this, is God-centered. Genuine repentance has God at the center. Verse 8, Paul says in verse 8, "My letter has caused you sorrow." Now, we all know that one of the common reactions to a rebuke is sorrow, if we're open-minded at all, unless we're too defensive. But mostly we'll see that we're partly to blame, at least, and there'll be sorrow. We're often sorry for doing something. We get hurt, we get upset. And Paul starts to apologize for hurting them. Only he then says, actually, verse 9, "I'm not sorry. I'm not sorry because your sorrow led you to repentance," verse 9. "For you became sorrowful as God intended. So you were not harmed in any way by us." Verse 10. "Godly sorrow brings repentance that leads to salvation and leaves no regret, but worldly sorrow brings death." Well, while sorrow may be a common reaction to rebuke, Paul says we must see there are two types of sorrow. Do we understand this? Two types of sorrow. There is godly sorrow and there is worldly sorrow. Two types. And they're very different. One is the right response that leads to salvation, verse 10. The other is the wrong response and it leads to death. So understanding these properly, our souls are at stake. The wrong type of repentance, of ungodly sorrow, worldly sorrow, leads to death. We must be clear what the difference is, and the key difference is the focus. Godly sorrow literally means being sorrowful or grieved according to God. So he's the focus of the sorrow. And it's pain according to God. That's literally the phrase. So you're saying, ultimately, I live my life, tomorrow morning as I go to the office, I live before an audience of one, the Lord Jesus Christ. And if I do things that grieve his Holy Spirit that dwells within me, then that is a desperate thing, for he is my master. And he is the one I live before. And if you like, it's because God is God that we're sorry. It's because of who he is. It's because of what he thinks, how he hates what we've done, that we're sorry. Worldly sorrow, on the other hand, pays little attention to God. It's sorrow that is focused on myself. Bertrand Russell, for example, a member of the Bloomsbury Group, destroyed a number of marriages. So as he went and preached his atheism around the country, he destroyed marriages. And he was sorry about this because the scandal was embarrassing and sometimes getting rid of the women he had used cost him money. But that sorrow was totally self-focused. God had nothing to do with it. That's worldly sorrow. It's just another word for self-pity. It says, I've let myself down, I've been caught, I've been humiliated. It may look like humility, but actually it's humiliation. And it's really another word for wounded pride. We get a lot of examples of the different types of sorrow in the Bible. A good example of worldly sorrow, I wonder if you can think of it now, in the Old Testament. Where would there be worldly sorrow in the Old Testament? Of course, Pharaoh. God sends on Egypt various plagues, and in the middle of suffering these plagues, Pharaoh says, do you remember what he says? He says, I repent. Mea culpa. How can I have done it? I'll do what you say, O God. I'll free the people. When the plague stopped, Pharaoh's repentance stopped. Do you remember? So God sent another plague. Pharaoh says, I repent. Sorry again. And then as soon as the suffering disappeared, his repentance disappeared. You see, worldly sorrow focuses on life in this world. If being sinful causes pain, if it makes things bad for me, well, I regret it. I turn from it. I've got a number of friends who, having married, are going through broken marriages now. But actually, God doesn't come into the broken vows. They're just upset it hasn't worked out and that their life and the other person's life has been busted. It's not godly sorrow, though. There's no place for God, what he thinks. No, my sorrow, then, you see, is all on my terms. It's sorrow, self-pity for what happened to me. Esau's another example of worldly sorrow. He felt great regret at selling his birthright, but the book of Hebrews tells us he did not repent. It wasn't Godward. David, on the other hand, think of King David. Having committed murder and adultery, he laments. I mean, it's desperate. There's Uriah, he's dead, Bathsheba pregnant. He's behaved terribly, but where is the focus of David's repentance? Is this you? Do you remember what he does? He says, I've sinned against you, O God, Psalm 51. It's against you. Judas felt great remorse and shame at betraying Christ, but he didn't repent. He committed the ultimate act of self-pity, suicide. That wasn't repentance. Ultimate self-centered self-pity. Peter, by contrast, having denied Christ three times, there are the tears of Judas, the same things, but then his repentance is Godward. Three times he says to Christ, I love you, I love you, I love you. And then he acts upon, feed my sheep, the command of Christ. You see, the focus of worldly sorrow is me and the world. The focus of godly sorrow is God and his holiness. And that leads to a key difference in terms of where they take us. So where does my godly sorrow take me? A key difference. Godly sorrow leads to change and action. If there is genuine godly sorrow, then it will lead to change and action, because I'll say, my sin is desperate. I have hurt God. Christ has died to pay in death and blood for my sin. It's no small thing. And yet I keep heaping it upon him at the cross. So godly sorrow leads to change. And there's no better verse that explains the change that overtook the Corinthians than verse 11. Let's have a look and see how they determined to change their behavior. Verse 11. See what this godly sorrow has produced in you. Wouldn't this be great? What earnestness, what eagerness to clear yourselves, what indignation, what alarm, what longing, what concern, what readiness to see justice done. At every point, you've proved yourself to be innocent in this matter. They see this really matters, and they've acted, they've changed, they've responded. They're not saying, oh, what a mess I'm in. Oh, I'm in such a mess. They're saying there's got to be change. Indignation. Not against Paul, but against the sin, against the offender. It says, it's got to stop. This must stop. The word alarm is literally fear. And it's the moral seriousness of the situation. It says, we'll stand before God at judgment for this. Pull yourself together. Fear the Lord. And readiness to see justice done meant that, as we read in chapter 2, verse 6, the offender was disciplined by the church, so the unrepentant sinner had been confronted. Now, you see, worldly sorrow, by contrast, because it doesn't face up to God, while it leads to remorse, regrets, leads to no more than that. There's no repentance. Sometimes on Christianity Explored, you know, we'll get someone come along, and they'll have got themselves into a real mess. And there'll be great remorse and repentance, but there'll be great remorse. But actually, then, when actually it comes to making that Godward, and actually saying, well, now God has to be the center of my life, and I'm going to live to please him, they back off. So they've come to be sort of patched up. But actually, when it comes to saying, I've now got to put God in control, and the focus is not on me, but on him, well, just worldly sorrow leads to death. Well, let's conclude now. Let's draw to a close. And again, the key question is, how do we react to rebuke? Are our hearts going to be open or not? And the Holy Spirit will challenge us through the words of Scripture as they're unpacked. He will convict us of specific sins. And the question is, will there be genuine repentance or not? The Holy Spirit is never vague as he convicts us. The area of vague, ill-defined feelings of guilt is the devil's territory. If you just walk around just feeling sort of, you know, guilty, that is the devil. The Holy Spirit will not allow us to be paralyzed with a sense of defeat. No, the Holy Spirit lovingly but clearly says there are identifiable acts, there are identifiable words, there are identifiable dates. And he says, receive a rebuke and repent. And we must pray for the strength to open our hearts and to get practical, verse 11. So where have we grieved Christ as we look back? An area where maybe there's been worldly sorrow, but there has not been godly sorrow and there's not been change. And where do there have to be new habits cultivated? As we say, Lord God, I can't do this on my own. Please help me. Help me to put in change. Help me to have brothers and sisters in Christ who will help me go forward. Now, I don't know where it is. Sharp practice perhaps at work. Backbiting malicious gossip that has to stop and the person apologized to. A relationship that entails sex outside marriage that has to be repented of and new habits of chastity cultivated. Or, the most important thing, the Bible read each morning and prayed over and allowed to rebuke us. And again, this isn't about a mental decision, it's about real action. That's what it's about. Well, that's the one application. Godward, what do we need to repent of? But lastly, as we finish now, that's not the only place, because of course, we're rebuked here by the example of Paul and Titus, because they were prepared to confront wrongdoing. So they knew that tough words had to be said, and they're prepared to say them. Now, we live in a world and a church where sadly it's live and let live. Even in the church, it's, well, look, I mean, if you don't hassle me, I won't hassle you. And Titus, this man Paul sent to Crete, says, no, truth and godliness are important. Paul and Titus, having checked their own motives, that's very important. Can we see verse 2, chapter 7, verse 2? They checked their own motives. We've wronged no one, we've corrupted no one, we've exploited no one. They are checking their own motives. But having done that, they were prepared to risk alienation rather than leave the Corinthian Christians to spiritual death. And again, having checked their own motives, can you see it? It's wonderful. Verse 3, there's a broken-hearted tenderness in the rebuke. Can you see the care? Again, it's not a pointing finger. It's an open-hearted tenderness. I do not say this to condemn you. I've said before that you have such a place in our hearts that we would live or die with you. The Corinthians knew they were cared for. But the issue for us is they did speak out. There were Christians they had to speak to and they spoke out. And doesn't it rebuke our spiritual cowardice? So some of us all know people, and it's been years now, and we've never taken them on a sin that we know is in their life. So is there a right and loving rebuke I'm shirking from? Is there a loving confrontation I need to have? Not just Godward, but actually there's a brother Christian, there's a sister, I need to speak with them. And unless this happens, unless we're prepared to genuinely repent in our lives and seek to please Christ, unless we're prepared to lovingly rebuke others and battle for truth as Titus does in Crete, then you quickly go from the Clapham sect to the Bloomsbury group. And Titus 1 verse 11, it's not just whole households, but whole nations that are ruined.
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4: Psalm 139. You have searched me, Lord, and you know me. You know when I sit and when I rise. You perceive my thoughts from afar. You discern my going out and my lying down. You are familiar with all my ways. Before a word is on my tongue, you, Lord, know it completely. You hem me in behind and before, and you lay your hand upon me. Such knowledge is too wonderful for me, too lofty for me to attain. Where can I go from your spirit? Where can I flee from your presence? If I go up to the heavens, you are there. If I make my bed in the depths, you are there. If I rise on the wings of the dawn, if I settle on the far side of the sea, even there your hand will guide me. Your right hand will hold me fast. If I say, surely the darkness will hide me and the light will become night around me, even the darkness will not be dark to you. The night will shine like the day, for darkness is as light to you. For you create

0: is the sum of them. 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When I awake, I am still with you. 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Away from me, you who are bloodthirsty. 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I count them my enemies. Search me, God, and know my heart. Test me, and know my anxious thoughts. 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
1: Our theme today is the Kingdom of Heaven, and the reading is Matthew chapter 13, verse 44. The Kingdom of Heaven is like treasure hidden in a field. Take a moment before you answer. Is the Kingdom of Heaven a present reality in your life? Jesus came to preach the good news of the kingdom, Luke chapter 4, verse 43, and to demonstrate its power through life-changing repentance, healings, and miracles. This kingdom is not an abstract concept, but one rooted in the dual reality of Jesus Christ and restoration, both now and to come. The kingdom is not limited to the workings of church. It exists wherever the reign of God and rule of God is in evidence. Jesus was a kingdom preacher. Yet today, God's kingdom is rarely spoken about. That is apart from reciting the Lord's Prayer. Why is this? Is there now a more important and relevant message than the one Jesus preached? I believe one of Satan's prime schemes is to seek to deny the existence of two distinct kingdoms, the kingdom of God and the kingdom of darkness, with two distinct kings, one offering eternal life, the other eternal separation. It was Jesus' prime message from start, no one can see the kingdom of God unless they are born again, John 3, verse 3, to finish. My kingdom is not of this world. John chapter 18, verse 36. It is this transformative reality that has sustained my faith for over 50 years, setting life in the context of the treasure of God's kingdom. Let's reflect on Colossians chapter 1, verse 13 in our prayer. Father in heaven, thank you for rescuing us from the dominion of darkness and bringing us into the kingdom of the Son you love. Amen.
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Happy New Month, family. It is the 1st of June, 2026. Good evening. Welcome to Gospel Tonight on Premier Gospel and Premier Christian Radio with me, Ekosia DF. It is, I can't believe it is the beginning of the month of June. We're going to be crossing over to the second half of 2026 pretty soon. And I wanted to just take a moment, just really thank God. Like, he's watched over us right from January right through to today, the 1st of June. And you know something? He's so faithful. He's going to see us through to the end of the year and beyond. And the saints of God said amen. I'm Ekosia DF, and for the next couple of hours, you know the drill. Great, great, great music on the way. I've got some scripture we're going to pray, Bible stories, so much stuff coming up.

Honestly, family, if not for the grace of God, I don't know. I just don't know where I would be thankful for His grace, His mercy, His love. Family, I want us to take a moment. Let's have a gratitude moment. So let me know, what are some of the things you are grateful for? It's been, what, we are 6 months into 2026, and I'm sure God has worked some incredible wonders in your life. I'm sure you got some great, great, great testimonies. So do WhatsApp 0303 040 111. Make your first word gospel.

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0: Man with Weight here. Before that, Ron Lennon's Who Would Have Thought. Family, it's coming up to 11:30. You're still with Moi Kosia DF. Coming up shortly, I have your Bible story.
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You can't stop praising him. He's being so good to us, Jabari Johnson there. So family, today's Bible story is about two women who loved Jesus, Mary and Martha. Now it happened as they went that he entered a certain village, and a certain woman named Martha welcomed him into her house. And she had a sister called Mary, who also sat at Jesus' feet and heard his word. But Martha was distracted with much serving, and she approached him and said, "Lord, you do not care that my sister has left me to serve alone. Therefore, tell her to help me." And Jesus answered and said to her, "Martha, Martha, you are worried and troubled about many things, but one thing is needed, and Mary has chosen that good part, which would not be taken away from her."

0: one of UK Gospel's rising stars, the beautiful Chantel Rotunda. This happens to be my favourite song of hers. She was nominated for Best Newcomer at the Premier Gospel Awards last year, and she is our artist for today. So she caught up with Chantel a couple of months ago, and I thought I'd share excerpts from that conversation.
1: I first came across you on TikTok.
2: Really?
1: Yes, when Crazy. Holy Father, your debut single, it was completely going viral. What was that like for you?
2: It was insane. It was insane because, and I remember literally like a couple months prior to actually then coming to like release a single and everything, I was literally speaking to my best friend one day and I was like, yo, like, I'm just going to start posting on TikTok, you know, like, I'm just going to do it. And from that day, I remember I was posting everything under the sun. Like, I was posting videos with my friends, I was posting videos by myself, like, not knowing like kind of what it was for, not knowing that it would lead up to kind of this whole Holy Father thing. Because even the initial Holy Father video was just another video, like, it was just me in my bedroom like singing, like, just shot something that I'd done. And then it's after that that everyone was like, oh my god, like, release a song, finish the song. I'm thinking, hey, like, you guys are talking like I actually do this, like, I don't do this at all. So I think from that point, that's when I was like, whoa, like, that initial inclination to just, oh, let me start personal TikTok, it wasn't just an inclination. That was definitely the Holy Spirit, because he'd seen ahead like that this is where it was all gonna kind of lead to. And I think if not for Holy Father, then I think that's where it all really started. Like, that's all. So yeah,
1: that is so funny. That the TikTok comments almost bullied you into getting
2: literally
1: in the studio.
2: Literally. No, it was crazy, because then I remember from that, one of the people that messaged me actually was, well, is my now producer, Samuel. And he DM'd me on Instagram, right? And he was like, yo, he said, your family. He says family, like, even if you're not his family, he says your family. So he said, your family, like, this is a good track, like, come down to the studio, let's finish the song. And I remember telling my best friend, sorry, I talk about my best friend a lot.
1: You got to say her name. What's your best friend's name?
2: Halima.
1: Okay, yeah. And Halima's actually here with you. Halima, just come in quickly, Halima. Just introduce yourself on the mic.
2: Because I keep talking about Halima.
1: I mean, when you see Chantel, you see Halima.
2: Exactly. So yeah. So I remember. I remember telling her, like, yo, like, this guy's messaged me, and I'd seen his stuff. Like, I'd seen, like, oh, like, this guy's really, like, he's doing serious things. So I remember telling her, this guy's messaged me, I don't know what to do. So we did, like, message back and forth for a bit. But then I just stopped responding, you know? Because I thought, like, you, if I keep responding, yeah, you might think, like, I'm trying to be serious and I'm not, like, because I can't do this kind of thing. So I stopped responding. That's like January of 2023. Mm-hmm. April of 2023. So that's a couple months now. I remember we were both at the same worship event. It was a Wildfire worship night. And I remember seeing him, because Samuel was tall.
1: Very
2: tall. Like, he's so tall. So if you see him, you know it's him. And I said, oh my goodness. I tapped her. I said, yo, that's the guy. So I said, we need to leave quickly. Because, yeah, if he sees me, because I didn't know, like, I've aired him. Do you get what I'm saying? Okay, so okay. I thought maybe he thinks, like, she thinks she's stush, or like, no, I'm just scared. Like, I'm actually just scared. So I was like, we need to leave quickly so that we don't see him, so that we don't have to talk, like, so I don't have to explain my airing business. Anyways, he did end up finding me, and he was the sweetest person on the planet. Like, literally, he was like, finish the song. At that time, I hadn't finished the song either. All that I had was the snippet that I posted on TikTok. But he said, yo, finish writing the song.

next week come studio, we're recording it, and done. And that was it. Like, so can you imagine? And you have to imagine, like, I'd left it. Like, I had left, like, I was done with it. So if not for me meeting him that day, I can't imagine. Obviously, God in his ways would have somehow made a way for my path to align. But, like, God genuinely used him as a destiny helper.

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Featured MOG, who else was on it? Onus was on it, Frank Edwards, Israel Houghton, Mui was on it, Pastor Paul Adivarason was on it, Sinatra was on it, and a host of other amazing artists. I do wonder whether we'll get another single this year at this year's Experience. Well, family, it's almost midnight. You're still with me, Akosua DF. We're about to cross over to the second hour pretty shortly. Now, given that we are in the month, officially in the month of June, that means that the June issue of Premier Christianity Magazine is out. In this month's edition, there's an interview with John Lennox, the world's foremost Christian apologist, on the story he almost never told. Also, Martin Saunders finds community, repentance, and surprising grace in Clarkson's Farm TV show. And AJ Gomez investigates whether the church has misunderstood what spiritually hungry young men really want. 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

God has been so faithful. You know, it's the start of a brand new month, and I just can't help but just give thanks to God for how far He's brought us, for keeping us in our right mind, for being provider, protector, for being our healer, for being our buckler, our shield, our strength, our refuge. God has been so good, and we just want to thank Him. Father, we thank You so much for not just a brand new day, but for a brand new month, Lord. We are grateful. Grateful, Lord. We are a grateful people. We thank You for Your mercy. We thank You for Your faithfulness, Lord. We thank You for how far You've brought us. And we know that we can rest in that promise and that assurance that You who have started a great work in us will be ever so faithful to watch over it and see it through to fruition. This we pray in Christ Jesus' name. Amen.

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2: In Isaiah chapter 6, the Bible declares that the seraphim begin to cry one to another. Holy.

Blessings, fortunes, ponies are God. Leading on to our scripture for this hour, 1 Thessalonians chapter 4, verses 16 to 17. For the Lord himself will descend from heaven with a shout, with the voice of an archangel, and with the trumpet of God. And the dead in Christ will rise first. Then we who are alive and remain shall be caught up together with him in the clouds to meet the Lord in the air. And thus we shall always be with the Lord.

0: So this was the debut single off Jonathan McReynolds' brand new album, Closer. That album is absolutely phenomenal. My favorite track is the title track, Closer, which features Tasha Cobb-Lennox. If you don't have the album, you definitely want to check it out from Amazon, Spotify, iTunes, or wherever you get your great gospel music. This one was still, and it featured American Idol winner Jamal Roberts. Family, it's almost 12:30. You're listening to Gospel Tonight on Premier Gospel and Premier Christian Radio. None other than me, Akosia DF. I got a word of encouragement on the way because we all need that pick-me-up every so often, don't we?
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1: This is for every one of you out there. Have patience. Wait on the Lord. Just grab your neighbor by the hand and tell him, wait on the Lord. Tell him, wait on the Lord. Tell him, wait on the Lord. Hallelujah. Thank you, Jesus. The song simply says this.

Donna McClurkin's Wait on the Lord. And I know, family, waiting can sometimes feel quite exhausting, can't it? Waiting for breakthrough, healing, direction, restoration, or change is rarely comfortable. But one of the most important things we can hold on to in the waiting season is this, the fact that God is good and He is faithful always. You might not understand what He's doing. You may wish He would move faster than He often does, but His timing is never wasted. He is faithful and He's preparing you for what He has prepared you for. So today I want to encourage you to keep believing, keep trusting, keep obeying, keep following. Your waiting is not wasted. So remember to just wait on the Lord. He will renew your strength.

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I've never seen a pot of gold at the end of the rainbow, but I've got a promise I can hold.

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1: 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Oh, oh, oh, it's about what you do when you wait. Why complain when you can praise?

So instead of complaining, why don't we just start praising in the middle of the storm? Yeah.

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1: So much is shallow these days. Pictures, but not words. Texts that seem impersonal. Tweets rather than conversation. It can leave us all feeling rather empty. At Premier Christianity, we go deeper to bring you a thought-provoking and credible mix of theological articles, biblical interpretation, interviews, debates, and trends. 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

I know you're probably trying to wind down and head to bed, and here am I playing some up-tempo praise music. Shabak there from the Full Gospel Baptist Fellowship Choir. Family, that is it for today's show with me, Acacia DF. That's all that I got time for, but I do want to tell you about Premier's United Prayer Meeting. So this week, there's an opportunity for you to unite with Premier listeners across the nation in our next monthly United online prayer meeting. From 8 p.m. to 9 p.m. this Thursday, the 4th of June, join with Christians far and wide from the comfort of your home. This month's guest leader will be Pastor Sam Mazreku, who's a church leader, evangelist, and missionary who for many years has been involved in healing and deliverance ministry. 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So family, I will catch you again same time tomorrow. Have a restful night and a super blessed day ahead. Taking us out though, this one from Morat Brown Clark, reminding us that God is sovereign. He's greater than all. God bless.

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